0: My mom always said, if the cops ever came to this house and said you kids did something, you did it.
1: Yeah.
0: Lo and behold, it was a couple months later. It was a Friday or Saturday morning in the summer. Sheriff's deputy pulls in the driveway. My brother and I are upstairs. She's like, Teddy, Brian, get your asses down here. We sat there on the living room. Deputy didn't even have to knock on the door. My mom opened the door. Sir, come on in. Which one is it? And what did they do?
1: Yep.
0: And he goes, no, ma'am, I have to serve some papers, and this address is the closest one I could find. I'm trying to, I can't find this address.
1: Meanwhile, like, you're sweating over there.
0: Yeah, I'm like, holy what did I do?
1: Yeah.
0: You know?
1: Yeah, yeah,
0: and you're trying to play back in your head anything that you might have
2: done.
0: I'm
2: sorry
0: for them to come to the house. But, you know, my mom gave the deputy the, you know, where he was trying to go.
1: Mm-hmm.
0: But then we looked at my mom, we're like, thanks, Mom. Like, we didn't even do anything, and you threw us under
1: the
0: bus.
1: She was like, this time. This time. You didn't do anything this time.
0: Just so you know. Okay? That's how it is.
3: Tonight, campaign crash. A political implosion in Maine as Democratic Senate candidate Graham Plattner officially suspends his campaign. I'll break down the deep scandal that totally wrecked his run. Plus, birthright battle. President Trump launching an extraordinary counterattack on birthright citizenship. I'll break down why he's triggering a rare power move we haven't seen in decades. And corporate crackdown. A major shift in the war on chronic disease. HHS Secretary RFK Jr. targets the insurance giants with a brand new push to force providers to cover early detection screenings. All that and much more. The Pulse Weekly starts now.

0: Good evening, friends, and welcome to the Pulse Weekly. I am David Harris, Jr. Well, a major political collapse in Maine this week, where Democratic Senate candidate Graham Plattner has officially suspended his campaign, and quite frankly, the scandal was just too deep to survive. After days of intense scrutiny and total chaos, this embattled candidate finally bowed to the mounting pressure, surrendering his candidacy after repeated calls from within his own party to get out of the race. That's what I spoke about this week with former Trump campaign National Press Secretary Hogan Gidley and Senior Director at MRC Video Eric Shiner. The left is calling for Plattner to drop out. He actually just dropped out, but it was after all these sexual assault allegations, the main one, the recent one from Jenny Rakico. Now, last month, when one of the first accusers, Lindsay Fifield, made similar accusations to the New York Times, well, there was barely any calls from the left for him to drop out. But now we're told Rakico is obviously more credible. But listen to the left's explanation for why they even had the double standard to begin with.
1: I think what made it complicated for some Democrats to fully believe the woman who was at the center of the last round was that she was associated with right-wing politics. But this woman, I want to read part of what's out here. One of the reasons, she says to Politico, I didn't come forward sooner, was the huge moral conflict that I had between supporting his politics. So she is saying, I actually agree with Graham Plattner, his positions, his politics. She's clearly more on the left, but not supporting him as a person. I just want the truth out there. I just want people to have a whole scope of who he is as a person.
0: So Hogan, if it's a conservative or Republican that's saying, hey, this guy's a sexual predator, the Democrats just toss it to the curb. But if it-

0: it's a Democrat, well, now they listen? How do you navigate that?
1: This whole thing is a scam. Graham Platner, last I checked, is a Democrat. Now he's a communist, but whatever. He also admitted that he was on these websites with underage girls. He also admitted he fantasized about rape. He also said if someone broke into his house, he'd rape them just to show dominance. He also admitted that he touched himself inside porta-johns. So this guy was well known to be a scumbag and a ridiculous human being for a long time. These Democrats did the same thing in this Joe Biden election where they elected somebody, they had buyer's remorse, and the powers that be, the Democrat Party that tells us fascism and communism and democracy dies in darkness and all this crap, come out and say, we're going to take away the person you voted for and put in somebody else that we want that has a better chance. This is all such a joke. It's so disgusting. And the Communist Democrat Party better wake up and realize they're taking this country down a very dark path.
0: Well, hopefully anybody out there that's still voting Democrat wakes up and realizes that the Democrat Party is trying to take this country down a dark path and they leave the party. Now, here's who may become the nominee, Troy Jackson, and he is actually defending Graham Platner here.
2: Let me ask you, because you campaigned with Graham Platner during your bid for governor, even as all of these other controversies surfaced, old Reddit posts downplaying sexual assault in the military, since covered up tattoo resembling a Nazi symbol, he denied knowing what it meant, as well as allegations from past girlfriends about physically aggressive behavior, he denied those. But why were none of those controversies a breaking point for you?
3: I think the old Reddit post, I think even the tattoo, you know, there were plausible things that, you know, people can change and things like that.
0: Wow. Well, people can change. But then on X, he says, there is no place in our politics for sexual violence, not in our party, not in any party. Graham Platner must withdraw from this race today. I believe Jenny Rakico. So, Eric, do you think Jackson's change of heart was genuine?
4: You know, that's going to be up for the voters of Maine to decide. But, I mean, there's a lot of questions here. At least he was asked the question. I mean, there's got to be a lot of questions for a lot of Democratic candidates if the media does their job. I mean, Liz Warren stood beside Graham Platner and said, this is my kind of guy. You know, does she still stand by that? That's a reasonable question. And what was the breaking point? I mean, the media that told us all during Kavanaugh, we have to believe all women when it comes to Christine Blasey Ford. All of a sudden, when it came from Fifield, the first allegations that it came from a conservative, well, don't believe the conservative woman. So now it's just believe all leftist women. Those are the only ones you can believe, you know, sexual violence allegations from. The media has a lot to answer for here. They really covered for Platner from the get-go. I mean, Time magazine had an article calling his Nazi tattoo his special secret sauce. When is a Nazi tattoo your secret sauce for anything? The media really did a big disfavor to themselves, as well as the Democratic Party, because basically that's what the leftist media is just a mouthpiece for.
0: They are absolutely a mouthpiece for the Democrat Party, and hopefully more Americans are waking up to that. Now, the hypocrisy from the left, you said it, never ending. Elizabeth Pocahontas Warren, she's calling for Platner to drop out now. But remember what she said back in April?
5: And I said to myself, that's my kind of man. Because that is a man who not only has the values, but a man who believes in accountability. And
0: Hogan, he's her kind of man. I mean, I think that's just a perfect clip to continue to play all through the midterms.
1: First of all, define man. I'd love to hear that from Elizabeth Warren. But second of all, you just showed, and we've been talking about, a litany of things this guy had already done. The stain was on him. It wasn't going anywhere. It was this one person who came forth with credible rape allegations. Everyone else had credible allegations as well. The previous girlfriends had corroborating evidence, told corroborating stories to other people at the time. This was all well known. Democrats didn't care because they wanted to win the seat so they could try and maintain and gain political power. That's what they've always been about. They throw all things to the side for that one brass ring of power. That's all they want. And so these people now telling him to get out of the race, sure, but they should have been saying that the entire time because the guy is disgusting. Everyone knew this, and we all knew more things were going to come out because he said, of course, that there were nothing going to come out, but Democrats knew better. They were treading lightly. And the funny part about this is the one who looks like the most establishment of all is AOC. She didn't come out and endorse the guy. And now she's standing back there going, yeah, I'm spotless in this whole thing.
0: That is pretty that's pretty funny. But yeah, the guy's disgusting. At least he's out of the race, and we'll see what comes next. Hogan Gidley, Eric Shiner, God bless you both. Coming up, the fight for birthright citizenship continues. After the high court struck down a major border policy, the administration is refusing to back down. Our border correspondent joins us next with the details.

0: bin Laden was dead.
1: Welcome back, friends, to The Pulse Weekly. I am David Harris, Jr. And the border crisis has a new billboard, and it's not even in America. A Texas hospital putting up ads in Mexico, promising expecting mothers across the border maternity services in the United States. The message, come here, have the baby. And then the baby gets the golden ticket, American citizenship. Well, President Trump says that's not health care. It's an illegal birthright citizenship sales pitch. And he's taking it straight to the Supreme Court, asking the justices to revisit their ruling that the hospital has now pulled the ads, but the damage, well, it's already done. Because if American citizenship can be advertised on a billboard across the border, what exactly are we defending? Our border correspondent Jason Jones joined me from Washington this week with the full story.
2: There were two billboards put up on July 4th. They were located in Reynosa, Mexico. That's right across from Mission, Texas. The worst part is they were put up by a hospital known as the Mission Regional Hospital in Mission, Texas. And what was this declaring? Well, you know, birth packages, $3,900 for natural birth and $5,500 for a C-section. Pretty good prices considering, but it is the schemes behind this and the amount of fraud against the U.S. taxpayer. It's stunning. I've been diving into this all day long. Here's one of these schemes that most Americans probably not aware of. The sperm surrogate scheme. This is where you mail your sperm from overseas to a U.S. citizen here who's artificially inseminated, and then has that child in the United States. And what does that allow you to do? To then file the paperwork to be able to be here. Or how about the birth tourism scheme? That's where you're here on a visa or on a green card, and while here you have that child. The one we're all familiar with mostly is the anchor baby scheme. This is where mostly illegal aliens already present in the U.S. or who cross illegally between those ports of entry come here just to have a child. And that's really the biggest one. Then from that, birth fraud. This is where you're just fraudulently producing records. But at the end of the day, these schemes have really added up. Look, David, we're talking about $2.5 to $3 billion per year against the U.S. taxpayer. And if that were not enough, it's estimated, at least all from the Center of Immigration Studies, to be 250,000 to 280,000 children born under these different schemes per year. Incredible. Look, and just to be clear here, there's no investigative agency keeping track of all this. This is nothing more than the Center of Immigration Studies and work they have done to try to put together some kind of numbers and invalidates. Think of this. If a hospital is doing this like this, that shows you how long and how broad this fraud really is taking place. Back to you.
1: Yeah, Jason, and just a quick question for you. Obviously, this latest ruling from the Supreme Court, it has amplified this, yeah. But was this happening, do you feel, before this ruling? This ruling just kind of, you know, gave it the green light?
2: Well, I think it definitely green-lighted these billboards, no doubt about it, because this is how the cartels work. They adjust on a dime. Remember, their lawyers, their CPAs, they monitor the laws and the changes every day, looking for a gap and how they can adjust. But make no doubt, when we talk about, you know, like this scheme going on with people crossing illegally, ready to domino and have that child, this has been going on for a long time. Look, I was a highway patrolman in 1999 in El Paso. My son was born in El Paso at that time when I was stationed there, and they couldn't guarantee us a bed. You want to know why? Because so many people were crossing illegally into the United States to have children. Everything worked out fine. But think of having to worry about that. Don't believe for a second this is something new. This has been going on a long time. The difference now is we have an administration that is focusing on it.
1: Yeah, well, God bless this administration that is finally focusing on it. Jason Jones, thanks for bringing that to us tonight. Joining me now, attorney and Republican strategist Ford O'Connell and former deputy assistant to President Trump for domestic policy, Theo Wold. Thank you both for joining the Pulse this evening. Theo, in the United States, the average cost to give birth is over $20,000. That's even with insurance. Yet illegals are gifted special low rates, often under $5,000, and American taxpayers are supposed to front this bill?
3: Yeah, it's pretty insane, David. I think one of the best parts of what Governor DeSantis has done in Florida, for example, is to require proof of citizenship when you come in to receive emergency medical care in a hospital or clinic. And this is probably the worst part of John Roberts' opinion, is that it endorses the lowest form of U.S. citizenship, which is birth tourism. You just happen to go to Disney World and give birth to a baby, and all of a sudden you've got someone who's owed all the benefits, all the privileges of American citizenship.
1: Yeah, it's pretty insane. Needs to stop. Now, President Trump says that he's asking for a rehearing by the Supreme Court immediately and that birth tourism is illegal. So, Ford, with this new billboard, do you think the ruling might change at the Supreme Court?
4: Well, let me put it this way. To get the Supreme Court to rehear a case is about as difficult as getting FIFA to overturn a red card in the World Cup. The last time it's actually happened was 1965. They left the ruling in place. I believe in the 1950s, they actually did rehear and change. They got to file this petition in 25 days, David. And essentially, it all comes down to one justice. It comes down to Amy Coney Barrett. You have to have a majority of the justices to agree to rehear the case. We know the four in the dissent, the 5-4 on the 14th Amendment, they're all going to agree. Roberts, because he authored the majority opinion in 26 pages, he's not going to agree. So it all hinges on it. Can Amy Coney Barrett redeem herself? That is the question before us, gentlemen.
1: That is definitely the question before us. So, Theo, if the court doesn't change this ruling, at that point, are they literally just encouraging anchor babies?
3: Well, I think the court and a lot of the federal judiciary has been doing that, as you know, your previous guest here noted at the top, for 30, 40, 50 years at this point. I think the next move that's going to be the most potent for the administration to take is, as you know, David, this was noted in Justice Roberts' opinion. There are four exceptions to birthright citizenship: Native Americans, children of special envoys or ambassadors, and foreign invaders, children of foreign invaders. We keep using this term that there was an invasion under President Biden, 24 million invaders entered the country. I think the next step is to say those billboards are an indication of the national security threat posed to the United States by China, by Mexico, by enablers around the world to undermine our citizenship. And the administration should take that approach to really shut this down immediately.
1: Yeah, it sounds like a good approach to take. Now, Ford, does ending birthright citizenship require a constitutional amendment, or can a president and the court redefine who falls under the 14th Amendment?
4: Well, that's where we're in a gray area, and that's why you saw Brett Kavanaugh take the middle ground. He says basically Congress can define this. The 14th Amendment does not belong to that. It was only about freeing slaves and nobody else. That's why Native Americans were actually not United States citizens till later after the 14th Amendment. Here's the deal. If you're the Speaker of the House, Mike Johnson, you're going to try this through legislation anyway, because you want to make sure that the court is going to be listening on every single outlet that you have available to you to make this happen.
1: Yeah, it makes sense. Well, the hospital has pulled the ads after the backlash. But Theo, is that accountability or actually proof that they knew what they were doing was wrong?
3: I think you're exactly right. That's just proof. And as you noted, this has been well coordinated for years. I mean, there are entire tour companies in Russia that provide, you know, full package services to get people to South Florida. There are any number of installations in Guam, in the Northern Mariana Islands, in Puerto Rico, in the U.S. Virgin Islands that provide similar services to Chinese tourists and Chinese nationals. So everyone in the world knew about this. And when my team and I started drafting the original executive order on this subject in 45, you know, we were told, be careful, you might get a reverse court decision. They might come down against you guys. And I think our goal all along was raise the awareness of this issue for the American people so they know exactly what the Chinese tourists have known for 30 years.
1: Yeah, I don't think most of America knows that this has been going on, and yet it has. You know, Texas Governor Greg Abbott, he ordered an investigation into the hospital that posted that advertisement, saying in part, American citizenship is not for sale, and Texas will not permit our healthcare system to be used as a magnet for birth tourism. Ford, what could come of this? Could the hospital get shut down, or whoever approved it get fired?
4: Well, look, I got to tip my hat to Greg Abbott. He's right to investigate this. The problem is, let's just say Texas does what Florida does, has its own law. What about California? You know darn well that Gavin Newsom doesn't really care. He didn't probably encourage it himself and probably actually run ads in favor of doing it. Look, Thomas and Alito screamed about this in their dissents. They were basically saying the entire majority of the Supreme Court is not being practical about what the United States faces in terms of national security and enemies. And Theo's absolutely right. The one you really got to worry about, you got to worry about all of them, but you really got to worry about the Chinese Communist Party, because basically they want to end the United States. And if they have birthright citizenship and they're also members of the CCP, guess what? Game's over. It's the enemy from within.
1: That would literally be the enemy from within. And I think a lot of them are already here. They're growing in other parts of the world. They plan to come back because they're citizens. Ford, O'Connell, Theo, Wold, thank you guys. God bless you. Coming up, RFK Jr. is taking the hammer to the healthcare establishment. launching an aggressive push for insurance companies to cover early screenings for major chronic diseases. We've got the details right after the break.
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1: Welcome back, friends, to the Pulse Weekly. I am David Harris, Jr. Well, Health and Human Services Secretary RFK Jr. is pushing to expand access to preventative health care. Specifically, he wants insurance companies to cover more preventive screenings for conditions including Alzheimer's, colon cancer, and kidney disease, with the goal of catching illnesses early, when treatment can be most effective. And that's what I spoke about with internist at Custom Medical, Dr. Frank Contessa. But first, let's go out to our correspondent, Sarah Williamson, who's been tracking this story.
2: Secretary Kennedy is overhauling the U.S. Preventative Services Task Force. Now, that is the independent body whose recommendations determine whether insurers must fully cover services. He argues that the task force has failed to move quick enough on diseases like Alzheimer's, kidney disease, and colon cancer, saying this during a hearing on Capitol Hill back in April.
3: The committee that decides on new procedures and interventions that need to get CMS compensation. And that committee has been lackadaisical and negligent for 20 years. And we're making huge investments at NIH and elsewhere in doing the kind of science that we need to do better screening for Alzheimer's.
2: Now, earlier this year, the Department of Health and Human Services began recruiting new members for the panel. And Secretary Kennedy has already removed its previous chair and vice chair as part of the overhaul. Supporters say the changes could speed up access to life-saving preventative care and modernize a process they believe has become too slow. But critics, however, warn that the shakeup could inject politics into a body that has traditionally relied on independent reviews of scientific evidence. The task force's recommendations carry enormous weight because under federal law, services that receive its highest ratings generally must be covered by most health insurance plans without out-of-pocket costs. That means that any future changes could ultimately affect what preventative screenings and medications Americans can access at no additional charge. Secretary Kennedy says that prevention should be the foundation of the U.S. health policy. And now with these new appointments that are expected, the panel's recommendations are likely to reflect that in the future. Back to you.
1: Sarah Williamson, thank you so much. Joining me now is internist at Custom Care Medical, Dr. Frank Contessa. Doctor, thank you so much for joining the Pulse this evening. You know, for years, federal panels have dragged their feet while life-saving screening technology just sits on the shelf. So do you see this as a direct response to a slow, out-of-touch bureaucracy that's failing to keep up with modern medicine?
4: Well, slow and bureaucracy are synonymous terms, so absolutely. I applaud all of these efforts that Secretary Kennedy is doing. We've talked about a lot of the things that he's been doing in the past. This is the next step because, as Sarah said, prevention is the foundation of good health here. So he's doing a lot of things, and I don't think people understand the importance of this United States Preventative Task Force. They are the people who decide, you know, that you should get a colonoscopy at 45, not 50 anymore, 45, and that your insurance company has to pay for it. So opening up to things like Alzheimer's, we have a whole selection of blood tests that can be done to detect the risk of Alzheimer's years ahead of time. And that's important because now we have these new drugs and new treatments that can really knock Alzheimer's dead in its tracks, but it has to be started early. So these tests can decide who's eligible for these drugs and get them those drugs, which in the long run, not only is it better for people's health, but it saves the government money as well. So these are really great efforts.
1: Yeah, and that's incredible that if you got screening early enough, you could catch some of these things that are just heartbreaking to so many families. You know, critics are crying foul over politics. But if you're a family dealing with Alzheimer's or cancer, you don't care about politics. You just want the test that could save your life. So how soon could these changes actually force insurance companies to start covering these critical screenings?
4: Well, Congress is going to have to act at some point because what Medicare does and doesn't cover is legislated by Congress. So for things to change, Congress is actually going to have to step in and make some changes. For example, they're doing the pilot program to cover GLP-1 drugs, but it's just a test program. If that's going to be permanent, then Congress is going to have to step in and act. But really what we're looking at here is a whole different way of looking at medical coverage, because instead of being reactionary, instead of being sick care, we should start being health care, because prevention is really paramount.
1: Yeah, well, an ounce of prevention is what they say, right? Beats a pound of cure. Now, speaking of Congress, I want to switch gears a little here. Congress historically banned Medicare from paying for weight loss medications to protect the federal budget. But for the first time ever, nearly 4 million beneficiaries are now eligible for blockbuster GLP-1 drugs under a new federal bridge program. So the administration is bypassing the long-standing ban, giving eligible enrollees access to expensive drugs like Wegovy and Zepbound for a flat $50 a month copay, which is crazy. So what is the fine print on how this pilot program actually operates?
4: So, David, you're going to have to meet certain criteria. You're going to have Medicare Part D already in place. And then there are requirements based on your body mass index, so your height versus weight. And there they are on the screen here. So above a certain weight, then you also have to have different things like uncontrolled high blood pressure, kidney disease, and things like that. I think in the long run, this is a good thing, even though every time I talk about GLP-1 drugs, and there really are good tools, but I always want to emphasize that we should really be teaching nutrition and fitness before we jump to pharmaceutical drugs like GLP-1s. So even though I'm going to give a positive slant to this program and a positive slant to GLP-1s in general, I really want people to not jump to that first and say, listen, we can all do this with nutrition and fitness. But what the program is doing is opening this up to a whole new range of people. It's not just people with diabetes that Medicare is going to cover these drugs for. It's people who also just need to lose weight.
1: Yeah. Well, again, the number one way to lose weight is to eat less and exercise and nutrition, for sure. Now, criminal syndicates, they're draining an estimated $100 billion a year from Medicaid and from Medicare. Now, last week, Dr. Oz issued a blunt warning from the White House, making it clear the administration is coming after the fraudsters. Take a listen.
5: If you're defrauding our most vulnerable citizens in America, do not walk away from this threat. Run away from us, because we're coming after you.
1: So how widespread is this problem, and how much progress are you making in ending fraud?
4: Well, David, you know, there are estimates that 25 to 30% of Medicare expenditures are fraudulent, which if you look at how much Medicare it's in the trillions of dollar range. So we're talking hundreds and hundreds of billions of dollars that are going to, well, we just saw this whole thing with these Somalis that were setting up these hospice, these fraudulent hospice. But you also have fraudulent physicians who will bill, you know, $1 million to Medicare to be able to have done those services. They would have had to see 500 people a day, you know, something unrealistic. So it really shouldn't be that hard to crack down on these people, especially with things like AI, where if it's physically impossible for a clinician to provide those services, then we should take a look there. We just never looked before. So I applaud Dr. Oz. I applaud CMS, because you know what? It makes doctors like me look bad, doctors who do things the right way and who are honest. And when we bill Medicare, now we have to get audited like everybody else does, because, you know, a few bad apples, you know, spoil the whole barrel.
1: Yeah, it's. I'm very thankful that this administration is doing what they can and have to expose the fraud and kick it out of the system. Now, final question. I always like to just try to remind my audience, we could have been in a very different America today. Do you think any of these things, any of the positive MAHA stuff, any of the, you know, encouraging pre-screening tests for some of these ailments and diseases? Do you think any of that positive momentum would be taking place if Kamala Harris was in the Oval Office right now?
4: Oh, my goodness, no. And the proof of that is that it wasn't just Democrat administrations. It's Republican administrations in the past, too, because they were all fearful to go after the big lobby groups of big pharma and big insurance and big agriculture and big food. And JFK and RFK Jr. has been the only one with the guts to go after these big lobbies. And nobody's done it in the past. So it's without a doubt, we wouldn't have these things. And I think, and I've said it before, MAHA, will be the most durable and lasting and important legacy of the Trump administration in the next 50 to 100 years?
1: Well, I definitely think it'll be at the very top. And when it comes to health, that's at the top of everybody's list. Dr. Frank Contessa, God bless you, brother. Coming up, history is made in South Florida as a major hub officially gets a new name. We're on the scene at the brand new President Donald J. Trump International Airport right after this.
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2: Welcome back, friends, to The Pulse. I am David Harris, Jr. And history is being made today in South Florida as Palm Beach International officially becomes the President Donald J. Trump International Airport. Now, for more on this major branding transition, let's go out to our senior correspondent, John Huddy, who is actually on the scene at the newly renamed hub.
3: So the signs inside the departure terminal all say Donald J. Trump International Airport, and every now and again you hear an announcement, the overhead speakers talking about Donald J. Trump International Airport as well. And also driving to the airport today along I-95, the majority of the signs have been changed, along with, of course, the main entrance side sign into the airport. Though some of the signs still read Palm Beach International. That's to be expected as the rollout has been kind of slow going. That said, Trump Force One, President Trump's private plane, which is parked here the majority of the time. This is his home airport. It's just 4 miles from Mar-a-Lago, his home at Mar-a-Lago. Well, that became the first flight to fly into the newly renamed Donald J. Trump International Airport. The president was not on board that flight. His sons were, Eric Trump, posting both cockpit audio and video of the arrival of the flight. Have a listen.
4: Attention all aircraft, effective immediately. Palm Beach International Airport is officially President Donald J. Trump International Airport. President Donald J. Trump International Airport, Avis Information Hotel, now current, Trump Altimeter 3009.
3: Now, both the FAA and International Aviation Airport codes have changed from PBI to DJT, but the three-letter code that most travelers see when booking flights and on their boarding pass will not change until August 18th. While there are a dozen other airports in the U.S. named after presidents, President Trump is the first to receive the honor while still in office. We caught up with Florida State Representative Meg Weinberger, who was also on that flight this morning, who sponsored the legislation to rename the airport, along with some travelers, about the name change.
5: This time it was my idea. I just thought, you know, our president deserves this honor. It's his hometown, his home airport. They have completely waived the trademark. So for merchandising, for all of everything in Palm Beach County or President Donald J. Trump International Airport, all will go to our county.
6: Hearing it for the first time.
7: Yeah, actually the first time. I didn't even actually know that.
6: Yeah.
7: Really? That's wow.
8: Yeah, we love the change, yes.
6: Yeah.
8: We like Donald.
9: It's great. And I think we need somehow to appreciate what he is doing for us.
10: I am not flying into any airport named after Donald J. Trump.
6: So you'll
10: I'll
6: go all the way
10: into
6: down?
10: Miami. I'll fly into Orlando.
8: Because I like Trump.
11: Don't want his name on our airport.
12: The only thing constant in the airline industry is change. So we have to adapt.
3: Now, one thing that will not change is Palm Beach County will continue to own and operate the airport. And while the licensing and agreement with the airport doesn't allow Trump's company to make money off of anything sold here, his company, DTTM Operations, does have the right to approve vendors selling merchandise here, along with anything with the president's name and image on it. A little history about the airport. It began operations in 1936 as Morrison Field. It was changed to Palm Beach International in 1948 at Donald J. Trump International Airport in West Palm Beach, Florida. John Huddy, Newsmax.
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0: You know what that sound means, and yes, it's coming a little bit early tonight, but I wanted to get right into it. Joining me tonight is Jordanian-born author and chief executive for the Ideological Defense Institute, Daniel Bermawi. Daniel, thank you so much for joining the Pulse this evening. I've seen some of your videos where you are trying to expose the threat of Islam the United States. And I wanted to bring you on. I'm going to get to this. Now, there's a shocking video that's making rounds on social media tonight out of Florida of an imam caught on camera celebrating the conversion of local churches into mosques and explicitly praying for an Islamic takeover of the Sunshine State. Watch.
1: Far converted them to masjids, and now we have one we are buying with a school to make it, because we have to serve the same people. The people who were part of that community, one day they will be Muslims. This is an election year, but we're not going to be happy with either candidate. We have to be happy when Islam becomes the best candidate for us. I ask Allah subhanahu wa ta'ala to give Islam the victory in this country.
0: Daniel, thank you for joining this evening. You know, we're hearing this stuff. This is coming from somebody, an imam in the United States. How dangerous is this, and how worried should Americans be that this is here and growing and they want to take over the country?
2: Thank you, David. There's a problem in understanding what Islam is. In the West, you have definitions of a religion and of a state. What is a religion? A religion is a set of beliefs about the metaphysical, about what comes after this life, how to behave, there is a God or not. These are the theological understanding of an individual. A state is a territorial spot. It is like a piece of territory, people, government. These definitions do not apply to Islam. In Islam, there is no definition for a religion or a state like separate definitions. It's one. Religion and a state in Islam is the same exact thing. So when a Muslim politician is running to an elected office, then you should expect that person to be advancing the causes of the state of Islam. It is similar to a French person running to advance the causes and the interest of France in America. It is 100% similar. I'm not exaggerating. This is how Islam defines itself. It is a state. The ummah, the community, the people, they are the population. Sharia is the constitution of the Islamic State. Now, I know that many people are trying to paint a picture to the West that Sharia is, you know, similar to Christian teachings. That is false. Sharia is a constitution with articles, how to deal with the citizens who are citizens who are not. What about the non-citizens who are non-Muslims, and so forth and so on? So this is very dangerous, of course very dangerous, but I'm not saying that all Muslims adhere to this understanding. However, all Muslims, because of the tribal nature of Islam, will eventually end up electing the Muslim candidate. They don't elect people based on policies or the programs that each candidate are pushing for, but based on whether this person is standing with our cause or not.
0: Wow. I mean, when you put it like that, because I've heard the same thing, I've shared the same thing, I have guests on that are part of Islam, that don't like the jihad and stuff that's happening. And then you've got, you know, Brigitte Gabriel, founder of Act for America, that says even if, you know, the moderate Muslims aren't the issue right now, if the ones that aren't moderate, that are radical, get in positions of power, the moderates aren't really going to make a difference. They're going to support Islam. They're going to support the Muslim person behind it. So when this imam is in the United States saying that we're going to take over all these churches and we're going to turn them into mosques, what should we as Americans do? What should our state do? What should our constitution do? What should our politicians do?
2: You need to understand that Islam, by design, pushes Muslims to choose always to side with the radicals. If not tangibly, then in their hearts. Why? Because Islam is built on a set of commandments. You know, Judaism, 613 commandments, and Islam, 600,000 commandments. So it's designed so that you would fail. Now, what is the exit? How do you solve that? You solve that by pledging allegiance to Allah. Pledging allegiance to Allah is always siding with the radicals. The radicals are the devout. They are the faithful Muslims. They are people who understand Islam more than any moderate would ever understand Islam. Unfortunately, the reformers in the West, there are reformers, there are people who want to live in a liberal democracy. They want to coexist. They want to submit to the superiority of the law. But they are irrelevant because their version of Islam is decoupled from the Islam that is being followed by the absolute majority of Muslims. Now, what should you do? There is no easy solution for this problem. Look at the Middle East, North Africa. Look at the region between Spain and India. It was taken over by Islam. So the Western civilization will eventually be taken over by Islam because demography is a destiny. So the more numbers you have, then you will lose ground, whether you like it or not. However, if you deal with Islam as not only a religion, but a political ideology that has a religion, then probably there is a way to solve this problem. Imagine this. Communism,
0: it seems like that's the only
2: is
0: way.
2: A political ideology. At one point in the United States, there was some measures against communism and against communists who would run to a public office. Now, what if communists decide today to declare communism a religion? Marx is our prophet, peace be upon him. And the manifesto is our Quran, our holy scripture. What are you going to do? Are you going to protect communism under the banner of freedom of religion? Of course not. Why Islam is any different? Islam has an ambition to seize political force in order to impose its sets of belief on the society. That is the difference between the definition between Christianity as a religion and Islam. Christianity has a set of belief. We want everyone in the world to follow our beliefs. However, we don't have a divine mandate to impose our set of beliefs on the society through seeking political or seizing political power. So that is the only solution. I understand that the Free Sharia America Caucus, they're trying, you know, to ban Sharia, but what are we talking about here? Banning Sharia is banning Islam.

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1: And that is all the time we have for tonight, friends. Thank you so much for watching the Pulse Weekly right here on Newsmax. 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Hope you all have an amazing weekend. God bless you, and good night, America.

0: Hey, what's up, America? It's your favorite Paisan, Johnny T. Yeah. Another episode of Wise Guys. You know, we're combing the nation looking for the cool kids because we want to put your views on the news, sometimes in New York, sometimes in Nashville, Florida. We could be anywhere. But this week, we're out in Huntington, Long Island for a major event. It's the Tunnel to Towers Foundation Big Daddy Classic, which I go to every year. I've been friends with Frank Silla for 20 years. I've been friends with Rich Salgado for 20 years. And what they do at the Tunnel to Towers Foundation and events like this golf outing are some of the greatness of America. And Wise Guys, we have some fun every so often. We take shots at people when we have to. We call it like we see it. And it's great to be able to come out and support some great stuff like the Tunnel to Towers Foundation. Now, allegedly, Bruce Blakeman is going to be here, candidate for governor running against Kathy Hochul. I'm sure we'll talk to Big Daddy. I'm sure we'll talk to Frank Silla a little more. And talk about some of the greatness that the foundation does and how the foundation actually supports America. And they're a great, great friend and loyal partner with Newsmax also. So today, the Wise Guys at the Big Daddy Classic. Let's see who's out here hitting some golf balls. Out at the Big Daddy Classic for 9/11 Tunnel to Towers. Republican candidate for Governor Bruce Blakeman here. Bruce, this foundation does so many great things. Why is it important to you, and what will it mean in your campaign for organizations like this?
1: Well, you know, this is personal to me. I lost my nephew on 9/11. He was a court officer. He was giving medical aid to a woman who was severely burned in Tower 2 when it collapsed on him. We never recovered any DNA, only his sidearm and his shield. So this is very personal. Frank Silla is a wonderful man who does great things for our veterans and for our first responders. He is a saint. And Big Daddy, who runs this tournament out here, we can't say enough about him. He's always involved in great causes.
0: Bruce, I got to ask you, everybody's talking about the Mondani wave. That's really a rebuke to Kathy Hochul. I thought the big winner from election night was you. What do you think about the momentum behind your campaign now?
1: Well, Kathy Hochul is completely subservient to Zohran Mamdani, Brad Lander, Chevalier, all the crazy people who are anti-American. They don't love this country. They have nothing good to say about this country. They have nothing to add to this country, to this state, or to this city. I will win on November 3rd. You will have a new governor on January 1st. We'll cut your taxes. We'll cut your electric bills in half and make for safer communities. And that's what people want.
2: So I don't know if Mamdani has the power. And, you know, I guess to put this out there, you know, I'm a Democrat. I'm one of the few elected Democrats in Suffolk County on the legislature. But the way I see it is it's not really socialism versus conservatism. I think there's really an underlying dissatisfaction with the status quo.

0: And I think if we look at, you know, the rise of Trump and the rise of MAGA, it's reacting to the same thing. The establishment is not serving the people.
1: I agree, and
0: people are pissed.
1: I think Hochul and her electability was tarnished by Mondani's candidates kind of winning over people that she stood by.
0: I think it chips away at it, but I don't see it that way. You know, I think there's a robust internal discussion going on within the Democratic Party.
1: My buddy Rich DeSico, CEO and founder of Valiant Vodka, among other many spirits over the years.
2: We're a proud sponsor of this. This brand was built on the foundation of Tunnels to Towers. It's not just a brand that we're saying we're going to donate so much of the money per month on a specific time. This is in perpetuity. This brand was built on the foundation of T2T. It has a purpose to deliver to our veterans. So every time you buy a bottle and our police and our fire, we're helping someone. That's a purpose. It has a call to action built right into it.
1: Poor kid had a trek 2.5 hours. Good players play hurt. I was encouraging him today to suck it up, which he did.
3: I did.
1: And you did an almost 3-hour drive here.
3: I do it for Tunnels and Towers. I do it for you.
1: You did it for Big Daddy?
3: For Big Daddy. And for the love of golf.
1: Yeah. All right, well, I significantly outdrove you on this hole.
3: Whatever. It's probably like by maybe 3 yards. I mishit it. You did a great shot. Yeah, I congratulate you.
1: Okay. All right, we're here. We're at the Tunnel Towers. All the big shots are out. We already spoke to Bruce Blakeman, so many amazing people. But we'll be here getting some more fun. I think Johnny G and Bob Brooks are out there.
3: We got to catch up with the boys.
1: We'd like to catch up with the boys, maybe see how they're doing.
4: I'm not going to make a difference, Kelsey.
1: Oh, Joey. Running to one of our state legislators right here, Jody Giglio. She's an assemblywoman in the 2nd District in New York State. Lots of craziness going on.
5: Ooh, New York is a lot safer when we're not in Albany making laws.
1: That's for sure. We don't need these nut jobs making any more laws. They've done enough. Just ran into Bruce Blakeman.
5: Yeah.
1: I was asking him, you know, the left-wing media keeps saying like the Mondani wave and all these leftist wackos won their races. I think they're giving him a little too much credit, but I felt like the big winner was Bruce.
5: Yeah.
1: Because Mondani people went against Hochul people, and now she's like a woman with no country.
5: You know, I sat in the assembly chamber with many of the DSA assembly people, one of them that just won the congressional seat in New York City, Claudia Valdez. And, you know, you can promise the people the moon, the stars, the sun, but when the moon is never out, the stars are never, they're clouded and the sun is not shining, you know, then what do you say? This younger generation feels that it shouldn't be so hard.
1: She said free buses. Not only is there no free buses, they raised the rates.
5: Absolutely.
1: On the buses. They said free groceries. As it turns out, we're not going to see even the remnants of a grocery store until 2029 when he's up for re-election.
5: Right.
1: And the $10 or $20 million is now ballooned to $100 million.
5: Yeah.
1: So all the free stuff is gone, and now they're taxing
5: our
1: the middle
5: state budget,
1: class.
5: Surprisingly, actually not, because with one-party rule in the Assembly and the Senate and the governor, our state budget went from $175 billion to $277 billion in 7 years.
1: I was just about to get a cocktail. And then the assemblywoman came over, so I had to snag the interview. But show me what you got over here. What's hard?
6: So we got a bunch of stuff.
1: No. Show me the alcohol.
7: So this is our Arizona Hardwood Vodka. It's a 6 times distilled vodka, cold brew tea, and we sweeten with cane sugar. No aspartame in this bad boy. Great product.
1: This is beautiful. All right, let me test one.
7: Sure.
1: Hold that for a minute.
7: See what you think.
1: Let's see what we got here. Tasty. All right, this is one of the driving forces behind the Big Daddy class.
8: Well, I'm a half. The other half is over there.
1: That's right. Come a little closer.
6: She's the
1: to Bruce.
6: Boss, as I say.
9: Well, I too have a personal story. I lost my husband on 9/11, so I take this seriously, and all the work that Frank Stiller is doing. So it's not easy, but we've got the support of the country, so we can't go wrong. Thank you, Frank Stiller, and thank you, Big Daddy, and thank you, Bruce.
1: Rich and you and the Tunnel to Towers Foundation do so much with Newsmax, do so much for first responders, and every year it seems like the Big Daddy Classic gets bigger.
8: Yeah, it seems like that. I mean, we got an incredible day the support is outstanding. I mean, how many people could say they get the future governor of their state to come support them at their charity event?
6: No doubt.
1: And let's not forget, he's doing a heck of a job double timing it as Nassau County executive, standing up for a lot of common sense in New York. We're at the Tunnel to Towers Big Daddy Classic out here in Long Island with the future governor and the mayor of Long Island. All right, me and Nico, we always get these tough assignments, you know, go out to the Big Daddy Classic for Tunnel to Towers, play golf, have a few beers. So as the day goes on, the fun continues. It was a great day, but it will get greater in 1 minute. Next, when we take it to the table, the sit-down on Westcott.

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1: All right, welcome back. A little more wise guys for you. You know I love hitting the streets. But then my favorite part, we take it to the table for the sit-down. This week, like the last few weeks, we're at La Piovra in New York City. Amazing Italian food, beautiful garden. And you tell them the wise guys sent you. They'll treat you like family. Speaking of family, they're all back. All repeat offenders, all great friends of the show. Former NYPD chief of police, our great friend John Schell is with us. Monica Plock, back by popular demand. We've missed you.
2: I know, although I missed you too, JT. So happy to be back.
1: She's a committee woman at the Women's National Republican Club, among other things. Heidi Burke, she's a New Jersey MAGA housewife, but she's also IT trainer, legal technician, and, you know, sitting in this week for Naj. You're the meme queen this week.
3: Yeah, I hope okay? so. It feels like a wise and guy acting, garden party, John.
1: There you go. And of course, our acting consigliere, he's filled the shoes many times before. Well, Ken Belkin is here, criminal defense attorney and wise guy's regular. Thank you, Ken. All right. Lots of legal stuff for you to break down for us. But a lot of Supreme Court decisions in the past week. And some of them were in Trump's favor. Some of them weren't. Some of them are still being kind of digested. But let's take the losses first. The Supreme Court decided that mail-in ballots can come in from states where they have it legal for vacations or disabled or military veterans up to 5 days after the election. Trump wants none of this. What do you think, John?
4: I think it's totally wrong. You know, 5 days, that's where the corruption occurs. It should be postmarked and received by election day. Real simple. At that point, I don't think those 5 days are going to change your mind who you're voting on. And therein lies the problem. Terrible decision, but we have to live with it now.
2: 5 days, GT, will turn into 10 days. 10 days will turn into, you know, God knows what. And to be honest with you, I think I'm all for voter ID. I don't understand why in other countries we can just show up with our passports and voter IDs and hear the inefficiency behind these mail-in ballots. Just makes absolutely no sense. It just drives such an inefficient system in the U.S.
1: Yeah, I could see, Heidi, like, all right, if you mailed it in, you're a veteran, and it gets here like a few days late, it's postmarked before the date. You know what? But I would think that would be such a nominal amount.
2: Right.
1: You know, that we could deal with it. But yes, it almost feels like, you know, this means, like John said, there's 5 days of chicanery
3: right.
1: to be had.
3: How many votes do they have to count 5 days worth? It's probably because, you know, they know which direction it's going already. But I do worry about even the ballot boxes. So are those included? Do those get postmarked? I mean, how do we know that people aren't harvesting them and dumping them in the ballot box and still taking them because they can't prove it was after? You know, where does it end? That's what I wonder.
1: Give us the legal breakdown on this.
5: I mean, look.
1: I think it sounds crappy.
5: It's called
1: Trump's
5: election
1: Supreme
5: day,
1: Court
5: right?
1: to do this to
5: Yeah,
1: him.
5: It's election day, not election week. And bottom line, as Chief Schell said, you give an extra 5 days. That's 5 days of opportunity for people who may want to take power for nefarious ends to engage in some chicanery, as you said. And the reality is, Supreme Court's not here to affirm what we like policy-wise. They're a court. So I think what needs to happen is Congress needs to act. And our ballots need to be counted on Election Day, and there can be no room for error.
1: But give us the legal breakdown, because I don't understand it. None of us are lawyers. What are they saying here? They're saying the federal government can't impose rules on the states, or are they saying that it's Trump's executive order doesn't meet the standard and we got to go back to Congress?
5: So
1: traditionally,
5: election is handled at the state level. Even federal elections, they're handled by state law. And the reality is there are state laws that allow, as long as the ballots are received within 5 days after Election Day, they are allowed to be counted. So that is the current state of state law in several states. And the reality is, unless Congress acts to address that, because federal law supersedes state law, The states are going to have their day to decide how they count their ballots. So Congress needs to act.
1: Got it. So we need Congress is what you're
2: and
1: really saying.
2: Look, take a look at California and Steve Hilton. He called this inefficient system out in California and how long it takes over there to count votes.
1: Well, that's not 5 days. That's like 5 weeks,
2: I think. Exactly. That's what I'm trying to allude to, that without Congress support, we're going to run into a very inefficient system.
4: Yeah, Spencer Pratt, it really worked out for him. It really did.
1: Yeah, right.
4: It took about 3 weeks. He was in second place, and he lost by God knows how much.
1: So a win for us. And it's a win only because it's validated by the Supreme Court, but I was really happy the first day in office, Trump said there could be no boys in girls' sports. He made that executive order, but they've been challenging it. Now the Supreme Court came down on Trump's side saying transgender athletes can be barred from girls' sports. Is this enforceable?
5: Okay. Yeah, absolutely. I mean, look, what happens is there is a radical leftist agenda to make transgender rights into an immutable characteristic. I think everyone at this table agrees we should not discriminate on the basis of immutable characteristics, skin color, race, ethnicity, lack of hair, whatever the case may be, things that are out of your control. Being transgender is very much in your control. You choose to adopt the lifestyle of another gender, and I know they would say, I don't get a chance to choose, but you do. You choose what clothing you put on. You choose what bubble you fill out, M or F, on forms. You choose, you know, whether or not to get a surgery.
1: I fill out both. When I go in, I do M, F. You know what I mean?
5: You do Y. Yes, please.
1: But John puts a little R after it. M, F, R.
4: Double X.
5: Yeah. But the reality is, it's not an immutable characteristic, and states can discriminate against it.
1: Scary.
3: I agree. And, you know, as far as gender goes, being a social construct, you absolutely can choose if you want to wear a dress or you want to wear pink. But changing your sex does not fall under that category. So we have Title IX in place, and I'm glad that it was upheld. We need to protect sports, and we need to protect women's sports and keep it separate.
1: All right. We got to take a quick break.

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1: All right, welcome back. A little more wise, guys. Same place, La Piovra in New York City. Same crew, amazing today. Sometimes we mix it up, we match it around. Today, all one crew, an amazing one to boot. So this is the Hot Takes, where Tom, our producer, will attempt to show us a clip, which sometimes becomes a nightmare, but we'll see if we can make that happen today. And then you guys give us your rapid-fire hot takes on it. So, Billy, the hot takes, we got all this cool new graphics now. Throw in the hot takes graphic. Abercwas, however you say this, New York State Senate candidate, apparently was blaming America for 9/11, yet got elected. Take a look.
2: And Islamophobia have all been used, to colonize lands, right, to take resources. The idea that we have to apologize for, like, a terror attack that, like, a couple of people did, and then there is no apologies or reparations for genocides and for slavery.
3: Yeah, I tell you, John, I'm very sensitive to this issue because I was down on 9/11. I was taking bodies off the pile. This person is relishing it in the American experience, yet she blames us for 9/11. She's a piece of human feces, as far as I'm concerned, and I'm not going to hold back from that. Disgraceful.
1: I don't know. How could this person, self-avowed, like, hater of America, be elected?
4: Well, I guess we should all be charged with the crime of 9/11, right? Instead of the actual people who flew the planes into the buildings and their warped ideology. It's really quite disgusting that the Democratic Party platform of 2026 is kind of identical to the writings of Osama bin Laden. Because that's really, she lays out the rationale for 9/11 that Osama bin Laden lays out, and she says, that's what it is. I don't think that's what it is. I think it was the murder of over 3,000 American civilians by members of a warped Islamic ideology.
1: Well, that was definitely a murder. Heidi, you don't live in New York City, but you do have to venture in for different work things.
5: Listen, we don't need another 9/11. I mean, she's actually, by even saying that there's no apology even needed for terrorist attacks. And here's the thing, John, too, that gets me with this whole Islamophobia that they keep peddling and that we're the problem. We have to take the responsibility as the, white supremacists. Islamophobia, we should be afraid of the Islamic State. And I'm not trying to get into the legal.
1: I agree with you. Yeah.
5: Not to get into the legality of it too much, but this country has religious freedom. So being Muslim, that is absolutely fine. The problem is when it becomes compulsory and they want to make you follow an Islamic State as the law. That's not okay. We are not built that way. That will take us down.
6: This, to me, to everyone's point, is a disgrace. I think she needs a history lesson, first and foremost. I was in high school when I saw the two planes hit the Twin Towers. And tremendous respect to the NYPD, the firefighters who saved lives, did whatever they could do to deal with such a horrendous event that hit the heart of New York, that hit the heart of finance, that hit the hearts of American people. And I personally cannot watch her say things like this without a proper history lesson first.
5: Never forget.
1: I was just going to say, New Yorker, America came together after 9/11, it seemed, and there was so much backing, guys like John and everybody like out there trying to save. But there was a pledge that we'll never forget, and it does seem like Mandani hangs out with Hassan Piker, who thinks that 9/11 was deserved. And now this woman, so it's like some people in New York are forgetting.
3: And when you don't condemn it, you're complicit in it. Yeah. End of story. Yeah. Okay? I haven't heard the mayor say anything negative about what they say. You're complicit.
1: All right. Shift gears. This guy's been floating his name around. He's on the radio with our friend Sid every week or so. Stephen A. Smith saying he might be president. He might do this. But he did come out this week and make some harsh statements towards the Democratic Party. Take a look.
7: If the Democratic Party becomes him, you have no chance. on a national basis in terms of the presidency. In Senate seats, seats in the House, you have no chance. You have no chance. I want to be very, very clear about that. You might have a democratic socialist sprinkled here and there, but that ain't what America is. America's about capitalism. America's about dollars and cents. America's about an economy, a flourishing economy. Okay? And you know what it's not about? Free stuff.
3: Listen, I'm a big fan. He speaks like a normal person on centrist items that we all can agree on. And what he just said there is there's nothing free in this world. To get what you need to get, you got to be a good citizen, work hard, be accountable, be punctual, and the world is yours. I couldn't agree more with him.
1: I love him. And I'm not the biggest fan of Stephen A.
3: And he's right. DSA sprinkle out. They're not taking it. The country doesn't see New York City as the beacon of governance.
6: No, he's calling the DSA all out. I mean, work hard to the top. Earn your way through. This is the American dream. And finally, there's someone speaking out and all for capitalism. So,
1: yeah, I feel like you're right, John. Like, the DSA is good at one thing. Finding, like, overly Democratic areas where the primary is the general. You know what I mean? And then they swarm it.
8: Yes.
1: They're good at winning local, somewhat material elections and primaries, where it leads to, you know, whoever wins the primary wins. You know what I'm saying, Kenny? Like they target. Yes. That's how they got AOC in. With Crowley out in the Queens. They snuck up on
3: him. And he was asleep at the wheel.
1: Boom. You know what I mean?
4: And these are all primaries that have very low voter turnout, so people are not particularly engaged. But this is what has created a system of one-party rule in the state of New York and many other states, is that we have these closed primaries. So only registered Democrats can vote in a Democratic primary. Even though I am not voting for any Democrats in the near future in a general election, I am a registered Democrat, and I have to maintain that registration to vote in a primary, or else, you know, one party is going to pick who my elected official is. And really, in reality, only one party does pick my elected official.
3: November 2026?
4: I am.
1: You are?
4: I am. I still am. I was actually a purple-haired commie in my 20s. Not an exaggeration.
3: Ken, it's on a ballot. It's on a ballot. The charter revision for November 2026 of open primaries. Let's hope it passes.
4: And it's key. Yeah. It's key. We've all got to vote for it.
3: Correct.
1: Open primaries would be great.
5: Yes, it should be nonpartisan. Like, yeah. I think
6: closed primaries, to your point, is the problem, the hiccup, and we're seeing that today very much. But
5: this is what happened with this culture right now of didn't earn it, right? So we have people that don't have to work hard to get the right job. They just have to check the right box. So they're really, really like flooding the market, and they have a lot of boots on the ground getting out there, and they're just getting a lot of people to get out there and vote for them.
4: Yeah.
1: Amazing hot takes. Thank you. We'll take a quick break. We're going to come back. We usually do wise gals, but we don't have enough gals. So we're going to substitute two alpha hetero men in this one with me. And I can identify as a woman to make it.
6: No problem with that. We welcome men.
1: Yeah.
6: Into the segment.
1: We're letting you in. You're letting us in, I should say. But we're going to come back. And one of the things I want to talk about is my former junior high school, Elias Bernstein, IS-7, Staten Island, New York, had an incident this week. And we're going to take a look at what happened and why the public school system let some of this stuff happen. But it's right in our backyard, John, you and I. We got to talk about it. Quick break. Wise gals plus three guys right after this.

0: today to protect you and your family.
1: All right, a little more wise guys for you. Still with my crew, still at La Piovra, and you know, there's some crazy stuff going on all over the world, all over the country for sure. Dividing MAGA on supporting Israel, and you know, should we still be in war in Iran? I voted for no more wars, close the borders, better economy. So I think we're on 2 out of 3 on that one right now. But the hatred and the division continues. And right in my hometown, Staten Island, New York, there's an 8th grade graduation where I went to junior high school. Me, little Johnny T. Flash up a picture right there, me in braces maybe or something like that. Like, you know, 8th grade graduation.
2: No trouble there.
1: But the school had a policy for, you know, no political statements or anything like that. And someone got out of hand. And I'm sad to see it creep into our community, John, where people can't just be normal. But take a look at this. A few people cheered. The kid pulled out a Palestinian flag, but the majority of the people were kind of like disgusted for like ruining this moment for everyone else. But this, I don't think there's a place for this. Like, some places should be like political free zones.
3: No place whatsoever, and quite disgusting. And do you think that young person or young socialist in breeding really thought of himself? Probably came from his parents, but if there was rules and regulations set forth before the graduation, what are the consequences? Yank his diploma for a year. Sit it out for a year. There's got to be consequences for individual action that takes away from the collective of people just trying to enjoy their kids graduating. Totally out of line.
4: Time and place, time and place. Graduation is not the place to protest. Now, what hurts me the most is I'm seeing all of these young kids doing this. Not because they're trying to send a message. They're doing this for social media clicks, posts,
1: yes.
4: TikToks, Instagram,
1: right,
4: viral videos. Because
1: I can't believe this hurt you. This hurt you?
4: It does. It does. I didn't do this at my graduation. You know?
1: You didn't?
4: No, I did not do this. I got my diploma and all that. There's a time and place for this kind of stuff. And what annoys me the most is I see this a lot with kids over social media. Is they're using these platforms for reasons that they don't even know about. They're not.
1: Clickification.
4: It's all about clicks. It's all about for TikTok. It's how I can bring attention to my graduation. Look, I'm cool. I'm the all-star. Let other kids follow and watch this graduation be an example for other graduations to do something similar for more likes and clicks.
1: I'm sad. It's my junior high school. I went to that school. Now,
4: how do you feel?
2: After graduation, you probably went with a case of Bud and went with your friends
1: on
2: the
1: ball.
2: Oh,
1: yeah.
2: That's
1: well,
2: as
1: we
2: as you got.
1: Unfurling the Palestinian flag, I can tell you that.
5: No. Why? It just makes no sense. It's not, like you said, time and place. Everybody deserves the attention for their achievements. But again, here we go. They just want to get some kind of reaction. I don't know what it is. I can't understand it.
1: But you graduated 8th grade. It's not really a big accomplishment, especially in America. They just graduate you to not leave you back.
4: There are families
1: good,
4: there,
1: you know?
4: Kids there. Everybody wants to see a beautiful occasion. And I'm sorry, flying a Palestinian flag while you're getting your diploma is just not appropriate.
3: Especially in the DOE where half the kids can't read and write anyway, so I'm sure he's not a beacon of educational, whatever you want to call it.
6: Maybe this is my very masculine drink talking right now, but I'm sorry, a middle schooler has an opinion about a very complex foreign policy issue. Sit down, son.
1: You've got some years to spend in a library reading some books
6: before I give a damn what your opinion is on anything other than what Happy Meal you're going to order for lunch. And the reality is, I think there's a pernicious effort to divide the United States and Israel. Israel is our number one ally in the Middle East, which is the most critical strategic region in the world. They're our number one ally. You might think, hey, maybe our adversaries have an interest in putting a wedge between us and our number one ally. I don't know. It's a question about loyalty, too, really.
1: Yeah. It's weird because, I hate to say it, John, you know, but Staten Island's the one Republican bastion we got going still in New York City. And now they're whipping out Palestinian flags and, like, political free zones.
3: It's coming today to a theater near you.
4: Yeah. Well said.
1: So, right, quick break.

0: bin Laden was dead.
1: All right, a little more wise guys for you. Still with my crew, still La Piovra, and Mandani's pushing for this rent freeze, and already groups are coming out suing on the rent freeze. Take a look at what Mandani had to say on this stuff.
2: New York, the Independent Rent Guidelines Board just froze the rent. That means if you're one of the more than 2 million New Yorkers who lives in a rent-stabilized apartment, your rent's going to be frozen next year.
1: The way I look at it is it's not a rent freeze. It is, you know, from a voter perspective, but it's really decimation of landlords.
3: Yeah.
1: Right? And then it's kind of, if you really play 3D chess to where the Democrat socialist funders want things to go, it's bankrupt the landlords.
4: Yes.
1: So that the city can take back the property. That's the way, you know what I mean? Yeah. That's the way I see it.
3: That's exactly right. They're setting down the legal framework and argument to seize property from Americans. And, you know, Mamdani made this comment when he was asked, oh, would he like to run for president and amend the Constitution? And he said, the Constitution looks fine to me. Does it look fine to you, Mayor Mamdani? Because a big part of that Constitution is respecting property rights of citizens. You know, the founders came from a time where the king could say, no, that's my property now. Ha, ha, ha. And I think that's kind of what these greedy communists have in mind. It's true. Look, my wife works for a landlord. And look, everyone likes to hate landlords. You know, they're real poopy-like characters in the ecosystem of the city. But the reality is, someone has to provide that service to the city. Do you want the government to do that? Because the worst landlord in the city, by far, is the New York City Housing Authority.
1: Of course. Yes. Without a doubt. That's an amazing point.
4: Like, real estate developers, they all propel New York's economy forward. Do you want them all to leave? What are we going to be left with? How is this going to sustain the city's economy?
5: Well, yeah, but they want government housing.
4: They do. What I'm saying is it's all going to completely go out the window here. I mean, rent stabilizer sounds like a great idea in theory, but what will propel this economy forward? What will continue to attract businesses to New York?
1: Yeah, I will tell you that I've been looking at buildings in New York that have commercial on the bottom floor so I can hopefully get like a permanent home for wise guys, like where we have our own studio set up. And I was looking at this building downtown in Manhattan for sale, and it meets all the criteria, but it's five stories. So the four stories upstairs, two of the four apartments are rent stabilized, right? And these people are, you know, in their upper ages, but they're paying like $1,500 a month for like a beautiful two-bedroom loft, right? Yeah. Which should be, I don't know, $8,000 or $10,000, right?
4: Yeah.
1: And I'm like, well, I would like to buy the building, but how do I get them out? And they're like, well, you can't.
3: Good luck covering your expenses on $1,500 a month.
6: This is falls under there's nothing free in this world. So who's going to pay right now, the landlords and the tenants? This is all part of the three-card Mamdani. Nothing but a grift. And when he's in front of a camera, he turns to the Mamdalian.
4: Anything to get them elected into Congress and 2028 elections. Watch the Mamdani and AOCs of the world.
1: Who wants to buy buildings in New York City when they're saying, okay, whoever's in there, you know, the landlord-tenant laws are insane. You could live there for a year and never pay to begin with. But now they're saying we're going to freeze the rents.
5: Yes, and cost of living never, you know, as far as all of these bills and things, I mean, they're going to have to make repairs. Their taxes are going to go up. The cost of water could go up. I mean, are they including utilities?
6: Actually, the cost of water went up 6% already.
5: So there you go. So now we're going to have repairs aren't being made. And then, of course, as Mamdani already laid out, that they will seize those properties from slumlords. Or, on the other hand, they might have to sell. The owners might have to sell to developers. Then they put in luxury condos. And then who's able to afford those?
1: All right, last thing I just want to throw in there, and then we're going to do some social media madness to wrap it up. But this WNBA, the Women's National Basketball League, lightly viewed and attended. But Caitlin Clark is like the headline attraction, right? And right behind her now is this girl, Sophie Cunningham, who's on her team, and she's like her protector and her helper. And they are, you know, every other team is beating the hell out of Caitlin Clark. Caitlin Clark and Sophie Cunningham, more than 50% of all jersey sales for the WNBA from these two players. And there was like a brawl last week. They smacked Caitlin, hit her in the throat, poked her in the eye. And Sophie Cunningham is going viral now. We're trying to get her on the show, but maybe, you know, after she sees this, maybe she'll come on and give us her 2 cents. But take a look at this. I love this. I sent it to Tom and Nico. I said, we got to talk about this. A little fun with memes for us, but she's breaking the internet. But there was this, Caitlin Clark got smacked around, knocked down, poked, punched, all this other stuff. This Sophie Cunningham girl came in, and the girl from the other team said, "Don't you point at me." And then she did this, like, prolonged, like, point in her face for, like, 30 seconds, which I thought was hilarious. The girl kept saying, "Stop pointing at me," and she was like, "No, no, no, I got you, I got you." What do you
7: ladies think about?
5: We see you, Sophie. Like, good looking out, I think. Yeah. I mean, they're flying. I'm not going to say I'm any sports kind of expert. I'm not, you guys, okay? But I know that they are flying private because
1: of seeing these memes,
5: right? I mean,
1: now.
5: Yeah, and they should be protecting a major asset for the sport. If they want to do well, this is in their best interest.
8: She is the face of the WNBA. Like, protect it, absolutely.
5: Yeah, but they don't even want her on posters. I mean, it's ridiculous.
1: Well, Sophie, we want you on Wise Guys because for a hetero woman, you got balls, and we appreciate it. We're going to take a quick break. We're going to come back. We're going to wrap it up right after this. We're going to do a little social media madness where we send you off with a few laughs, a little dessert right after this. Don't move.

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1: All right, we joke around, we hit some tough topics, but we always try to inform you and entertain you, and at the end, we try to leave you with a couple of chuckles, have a little fun. It's like dessert, the way I see it, you know, in the Italian family. So, social media madness. John, unexpectedly, you've been great at this segment, so amuse us.
2: Well, John, thank you so much for that.
1: I am no stranger
2: to dessert, but for the last segment, it was all about Sophie. I'll make it real quick, but thank you anyway.
1: Heidi, what do you have?
3: Okay, I feel like
1: you're
3: I'm really going hard today.
1: You're the queen of meme.
3: Oh, yeah, well, I cannot compete with Naj, but this one I picked from the Babylon Bee, of course. Mamdani clarifies he is not a communist, okay? He merely wants to seize the production, means of production, and put all the capitalists in gulag.
1: I'm not a socialist.
3: Yes.
1: I just want to take over the levers of capitalism. And
4: in line with July 4th and Independence Day, all respect to our president who posted on Truth Social, in light of the birthright citizenship decision this week, that he'd like to congratulate President Xi and the great country of China on their massive birthright citizenship win.
1: Oh, wow.
4: Let's face it,
1: wow.
4: It's not America that won with this decision.
1: It's true. No. It's true. Wow.
4: But it's good. He has a good sense of humor.
1: He said, I want to congratulate Xi. He goes, now he can send over, you know, all his Chinese plant agents that were born here.
4: That seems to be what's part of their operation. And I love Chinese people. They're great. But I prefer Chinese Americans.
1: I love Chinese food. I hate when they hang the ducks in the window because I get a little skeeved out
4: weird.
1: By it.
4: It's a little weird.
2: Yeah, if you're a fan of Daffy Duck, it bothers you. If you're a fan of Daffy Duck, it bothers you.
1: All right. I'm going to end it up. And I've been having a lot of fun with this lately. And thank you to everyone out there. But instead of a social media meme, I run into people all the time. They say, we love wise guys. And then they say, you look better in person. And I say, I have to fire my makeup girl. But it happens all the time. And Christine knows about it.

0: is a little bit of that to keep you over till next week. And we'll see you again next week right here on Wise Guys.
1: We're going to be deploying.
0: You're holding the bottle like it's an infant, like it's your baby or something. Like,
2: right away, racially profiling.
3: Right off the bat, he's got to go. He's Puerto Rican. We think about him.
0: One of the slogans was vodka with a purpose or something. Is that
1: correct? Vodka with a purpose.
0: Now I'm thinking vodka already has a purpose, in my view. You know what I mean? You have common sense. You're a common sense Democrat.
1: The bar's kind
0: of see, we let anybody on this show.
2: That's the way we do it.
0: Literally got showered with an Arizona egg cream. So before you open that one, make sure it's not going to explode.
4: Yeah, all right? I'll take the rest.
0: Good. Yeah, a little dirty, a little not dirty, a little club, piece of art. You know, I usually have a purpose when I turn to vodka.
5: Welcome to Ed Henry, the Big Take Weekly. You can see us every weekday now, 5 p.m. Eastern, right here on Newsmax with Ed Henry, the Big Take. But for now, let's get to the Big Take. The Graham Platner mess in Maine, we're pretty much done with that one. It's not the real disease. It's just one big symptom of the absolute rot inside today's Democrat Party. And that communist in New York City, Zohran Mamdani, gave us even more proof this week. His wife, Rama Dewaji, has been co-hosting a Muslim retreat this week in Europe that's pretty much blasphemous and disgusting, honoring Mary as a, quote, Palestinian woman giving birth to Jesus Christ under occupation. While the Muslim mayor himself was making a mess of his own, unveiling a brand new map of what he calls the immigrant enclaves throughout New York City, which had every single Muslim-adjacent community possible listed. But guess who didn't make the cut? Yeah, the Italians, among others. They had little Palestine, little Yemen, but Italian-Americans got left out. No mention at all of Little Italy. Really? One of the most famous immigrant enclaves, to use Mamdani's words, not just New York City, which the Italians helped build, but America itself. You know, Mulberry Street there, the Feast of San Gennaro, Ferrara's cannolis. It was one of the first field trips my own parents took me as a kid. And we're not even Italian. But the Irish got shafted in Mamdani's map. The Greeks got shafted. I was born in Astoria, Queens. All Greek. They're not even mentioned. Sense a pattern here about Western Europe being left out? We went to Little Italy because my parents wanted me and my sister to soak in not just real New York, but as I said, real America, which is no doubt why Little Italy and others got targeted by Mamdani. He hates America and seems to have a specific issue with the Italians. And you'll hear from Rudy Giuliani in a moment about all that. You see, back in 2020, the Summer of Love, the George Floyd protest, look at this post from Zohran. He was giving the middle finger to a statue of Columbus. And this guy writes, the hatred of Italians is the hatred of beauty, culture, exploration, and genius, which is unbearable for a lot of these Democrat Socialists of America folks, including Mamdani with that raised middle finger. He loves giving the finger to any of the original largely white, largely Christian communities across New York or around America. He snubbed even the new Catholic bishop there in New York City recently. And let me be clear, I have zero issue with Mamdani highlighting, say, little Bangladesh, little Bode, Tibet, little Senegal. Those were some of those listed on the map. Though I'd note as a native New Yorker, I had literally never heard of those communities. But okay, celebrate all of these newer immigrant communities. Let's be welcoming to every single immigrant community. This is America. I'm not some geezer who says, oh, remember when it was just the Italians and the Irish? But how can the Democrats lecture any of us about inclusion if their leading light, Comrade Mamdani, leaves out Italians and others? And remember, he skipped the Israeli Day Parade a few weeks ago. What happened to celebrating diversity, like Democrats always preach? I'll celebrate Muslims. Why can't you celebrate Christians and Jews, Zohran? I guess the diversity that he wants to pander to is the one that he focuses on. Seems to be the modus operandi of socialists like Senator Bernie Sanders, who are so radical, they don't just tolerate erasing traditional Western institutions, they seem to revel in it.
6: I believe that it may just be possible that this country is on the verge of the political revolution we have fought for such a long time. We need a party that is prepared to take on the greed,

0: and ideology of the oligarchs who now control the economic, media, and political life of our nation, and we need to create an economy and a government that works for all of us and not just the few.
1: Communist propaganda. Bill O'Reilly, as you know, has been around the block. He's long warned about the rise of communism. He heard that clip from Bernie this week and said that kind of rhetoric could have come out of the playbook of Mao Zedong, you know, the Chinese communist dictator responsible for as many as 45 million deaths. Guess it tracks at least a little. Didn't crazy Bernie spend his honeymoon in the old Soviet Union? It's the same BS we heard from the bad old days of the Soviets. The revolution, they said, would help everyone, when that's never been true. The same lies that were pushed by Bernie-endorsed Graham Platner. Of course, Bernie later pulled back the endorsement because of all the scandals. But the lying liberals at MS Now had been trying to sell their viewers for weeks on the notion that they should ignore the Nazi tattoo from Platner, all the scandals. The bigger prize, you see, was raw political power for the left, trying to seize control of the U.S. Senate. A big part of that narrative for weeks now was that the oyster farmer, which was also a lie, was a new brand of liberal, someone who could appeal to working class voters. As the candidate abruptly exited the race under pressure, though, MS Now started to shift the narrative.
2: I think it's also a little bit denigrating to people who are working class.
3: Yes.
2: To just be like, they all have Nazi tattoos.
3: Yes, I mean, it's exactly.
2: They all have these, gross.
3: And they would overlook it.
1: Wait, so now the left cares about not denigrating the working class after years of attacking MAGA voters like you as racists and Nazis and fascists, just like the despicable attacks they've launched on the America First Movement's leader himself, President Trump, who's obviously never, ever going to stand for the lying left's hypocrisy. See, liberals discounted a conservative woman's allegations against Graham Platner initially, but pushed him out of the Senate race after a liberal lady launched new allegations.
4: And after these new allegations.
5: It's very hard for them to do. And it's really a question of whether or not you believe the woman. A lot of people say big falsehoods. He's in a bind. He's in a bind. But should they be able to do it? Well, I guess he's going to lose. I would imagine he's going to lose. It's very interesting when a Republican woman came out with the same charge, nobody believed her. When this woman came out, everybody believed her.
1: So is anyone really surprised to learn that one of the leading Democrat candidates to potentially replace Platner on the main ballot is Troy Jackson, who basically admitted to mortgage fraud? Yeah. Troy Jackson locked in a bitter legal fight over his home. Can you believe it? The left's lies will never stop. Like this guy, Troy Jackson, right? And he's been deleting X posts all week long, like this one, when he said Graham Platner is exactly the sort of Democrat that Susan Collins and the Republicans don't know how to handle. It's why I endorsed him back in February, and it's why I support him now. Now he's trying to delete that. But we know the truth. They still live on the internet. Just like Soran Mamdani's attempt to showcase what you might call a Marxist history of America, centered around unvetted mass migration from the Third World. That was the point of his new map. The Muslim mayor trying, at least, to delete, to use the same word, delete the awesome legacy of Italian immigrants who started coming here at the turn of the last century to get away, by the way, from Bernie Sanders-style totalitarianism. And then they helped make America great. And that's the big take. There is nobody better to react to this Mamdani madness than America's mayor, the former New York City mayor, of course, Rudy Giuliani, who certainly knows a lot about the significance of Little Italy. Mr. Mayor, welcome back.
6: Oh, I know Italy inside out and all their phones.
1: Yeah, you spent a little time there taking apart the mob.
6: I can still see
1: attorney.
6: It in my mind.
1: Yeah. And,
6: you can still see it in my mind.
1: It's amazing you're still alive.
6: Zoran John
1: Mamdani.
6: Gotti.
1: Yes, you took a lot of these guys down. Now, Mamdani under fire for this map of immigrant enclaves. It includes Little Yemen, Little Palestine, which I didn't even know was there, but somehow skips Little Italy. The Italian-American Civil Rights League released a statement noting Italians helped build New York City and accusing Mamdani of wanting to erase Italian-Americans. Is that what's going on here?
6: Well, why are they surprised? I mean, I sympathize with them and I'm with them, but I'm not surprised. He made it clear that he hates Catholics and Jews. I mean, he deliberately didn't go to the installation of Archbishop Hicks, mm-hmm. who is going to be pretty soon the next cardinal in New York. That's the usual way they do it. I believe that was the first mayor. This is what I see written as history. 150 years, every Crazy. Mayor is gone. That includes Jewish, Episcopal, Protestant of all kinds, non-religious, and Catholic mayors. Mm-hmm. Now, he also didn't go to the Israeli parade. First mayor to do that since the time Israel's been declared free. Now, those are two of our biggest populations. It's not only Italian and Jewish. It's obviously many, many others. Mm-hmm. But as a mayor of New York, one of the things you have to be ready for is to honor all of those groups. I went to all the Muslim groups. First group I thought about on September 11th after my people and getting them out was to make sure there was no retribution against the Muslim community.
1: Yes.
6: Bernie Kerik put together, and we had a group to protect them, put together those groups. And for 3 weeks, every time Governor Pataki and I had a meeting, one of the mandatory reports was, what's happened in the Islamic community?
1: Yes.
6: What's happened in New Jersey? Is there violence against them? What kind of incidents do we have? And thank God we didn't have a major incident. And I congratulated my people in New York for being such decent people. They didn't hold
1: you
6: it
1: wanted
6: against.
1: To, pardon me, bring everyone together, which is your point, and I get it. Now, I was born in Astoria, Queens, and somehow Mamdani's maps highlight Little India when it comes to Queens. No offense meant for me to Indian Americans, but boy, in Astoria, we had a lot of Greek Americans, as you know, who probably
6: they still do. Very good point. And Peter Vallone, I should get Peter Vallone on my show. Peter was the representative forever of the Italian Greek community in Astoria.
1: There you go. Spencer Pratt, who ran for mayor out in L.A., put out, something on X that basically said, this is not a mistake by Mamdani. Quote, this is deliberate subversion. The communists, they must erase your history so they can demolish your home and make it their own. Do you have a broader concern here beyond Mamdani
6: He's
1: in
6: right.
1: New York? All these socialists and communists in Colorado, Michigan, they want to wipe out Western civilization.
6: Well, I mean, it's very, a very dangerous combination in Mamdani. It's what Antonio Gramsci dreamed of in 1910, 1920, which is a recomposition of the Marxist formula. Marxist formula was going to be the rich and the poor, the bourgeoisie and the proletariat. He decided we should do it on things that are more division lines. We can do it on race. That's a great one. And they use that a lot. But also, you can do it on these religious and ethnic divisions.
1: Mm-hmm.
6: And remember, Muslims, the extreme form, have been dedicated religiously to destroying us from the day Muhammad put it together. You can read right in the Quran that they have an obligation to destroy us, convert us or kill us, or turn us into indentured servants. That's right
1: Absolutely.
6: In the Quran. It's right in the book he took an oath of office on. I can read you the quotes from the Surahs.
1: So
6: nobody should be, every single New Yorker is stupid if they're surprised by this.
1: Exactly.
6: This is what he is dedicated to doing, but it isn't just in New York. Go to Dearborn, Michigan. Battles in some places in Texas over whether the Sharia law should take place in Texas.
1: It's crazy.
6: And I was laughing at that with my friends in Texas, who include all the people you put on the show.
1: Mm-hmm.
6: Yeah, they tell me it's serious.
1: Yeah. They want the Quran in the libraries. They don't put the Bible in some of these libraries. Brandon Gill, the congressman, has been pointing that out. They don't want to put the Bible in libraries in Texas, but they'll put the Quran.
6: Yeah. If I were to tell you the things in the Bible that were ancient practices that are now, not done, like there was the stoning of people in the Old Testament. Jews stopped stoning 500 years before Christ, and Christ made sure with the incident with the woman who was being stoned, there'd be no stoning in the Christian religion.
1: Mm-hmm.
6: In the Muslim religion, practiced in a very orthodox way, you stone.
1: Unreal. Mr. Mayor.
6: Why are we asleep?
1: Exactly. People need to wake up. We've got a crisis again in the Mideast. The president ordering more U.S. military strikes as Iran has been attacking these commercial ships. He's maintaining he's number one on Iran's kill list and that there may have been a threat to Air Force One when he was on the way back. Iran wanted to attack it. Take a listen to this. I'll get you to react.
4: Are you aware of any credible threat by Iran against Air Force One?
5: Well, I have a threat all the time. I'm number one on their list before you. But if I go, you go.
1: Pretty chilling, saying, look, I'm number one on Iran's hit list, but it's very honest, and I think it's very brave of this president, knowing this is only going to put a bigger target on his back. He's now ordered these increasing numbers of U.S. military strikes. Are we headed back to full-scale war? You know a lot about Iran. Or is there any chance of peace sticking here before the midterms?
6: Well, you know, there's no chance of peace. There never was chance of peace sticking with them. They're not trustworthy. It would be like doing an agreement with Hitler. Didn't we learn that lesson? I mean, we do an agreement with Hitler and he turns around and invades Poland or Czechoslovakia right away. And Chamberlain comes back scratching his stupid head. That's what you got here. And possibly, I'm not saying they're worse than Hitler, the same, but maybe in the terms of religious fervor, because it's all driven by this religious insanity, in many ways, they may be more suicidal than Hitler. Which is why they can't have nuclear weapons. They can't have nuclear weapons because nuclear weapons are dangerous enough in the hands of irrational people. You could have no world left. Mm-hmm. So the president, from the time I've known him, he and I would talk about this back in the 80s, that this regime can't exist, and us have a peaceful world. And they also are masterful manipulators of war for other people. Mm-hmm. They've rarely been involved in war except against Iraq, and they fought that to a tie. But basically, they get other people to die for them. And they take care of killing their own people by being, with the Chinese, the largest group on earth that kills their own people.
1: Unreal.
6: They've killed a million of their own people. They're probably not too far behind.
1: Yeah, and that's why the president's saying it's time to put this to a stop after 47 years. Mr. Mayor, America's Mayor, Rudy Giuliani, appreciate your comments tonight. Thank you, sir.
6: Good to see you, too. Miss you.
1: All right, see you soon. Still ahead, socialism spreading. Communists taking root around America. We spoke to Dr. Ben Carson. He's got a brand new book. And we get his take on the left talking down Team USA and spreading their communism ahead of the midterms. The doctor's got a big warning about what we need to do between now and November. Dr. Ben Carson on deck next.

0: You're watching An American Moment.
1: A stunning new poll this week from the Cato Institute. It shows a majority of Gen Z have a more favorable view of communism than capitalism. Can you believe that? President Trump's been trying to ring the alarm bells, and so is Dr. Ben Carson. I talked to him this week about the direction of America and what it means ahead of the midterms. He says this should be a big wake-up call for America. Watch. Doctor, I saw you just a few days back in Washington with your beautiful wife, Candy, at the swearing-in for our friend Ambassador Lee Lipton. I hope you and Candy had a wonderful weekend celebrating America. Welcome.
2: Absolutely. It was a tremendous weekend, and I was so pleased to see the president get out there and really lay the story out for the people. Because I think a lot of people are just kind of sleeping, not recognizing what's going on in our country. There was an FBI agent by the name of W. Cleon Skousen, mm-hmm. who wrote a book called The Naked Communist. He spent his whole career studying communism in America and really laid it out very well. And in 1963, one of the congressmen, Herlong from Florida, read in the 45 goals of communism in America. It's stuff that is going on right now. This has been planned for a long time, taking over the school systems and the teacher unions, inculcating communist thinking into our young people.
1: Yeah.
2: Gaining control of the media and Hollywood, changing the culture in America, denigrating our relationship with God, our Creator. All of these things are pre-planned. And interestingly enough, people like Lenin said, in order for us to accomplish the complete revolution that we need in a place like America, we will need the help of useful idiots.
1: Wow.
2: Of people destroying their own future and don't even realize it. And it's really very sad. We need to really go on a campaign of education, because what Marxists always do is they dumb down the population and then they change the history. And of course, if you're doing a steady diet of America is bad, America is racist, America is this and that, and that, how are you going to develop any patriotism in a situation like that? So we have a real issue on our hands right now, and people have to wake up. This is crunch time right now.
1: Yes.
2: Crucial decisions have to be made.
1: Crunch time. I love it. You're giving America a wake-up call and really laying out the stakes. You mentioned indoctrination in our schools. You mentioned the media. It's perfectly teased up. CNN thinks that when the president called out communism, it was partisan. Listen to their recap of his Independence Day speech. Watch.
3: Last night's celebration here in Washington encountered a series of weather delays, but Trump stuck it out and delivered a 40-minute address ending just before midnight, where he praised America. But the speech also, of course, drew sharply partisan, with Trump slamming communism and also pushing the SAVE Act.
1: So is slamming communism partisan, or is it telling the truth? And what do you think? You know, you raised the stakes here and you laid it out perfectly. What do we have to do between now and November?
2: Well, it certainly is not partisan. Communism is diametrically opposed to the system that we have. And to normalize it is really, I think, treasonous at this time. And if we don't get people to think about this seriously, it'll be too late. Because what they do when they get a little bit of power is they change the rules so that no one else can get power again. And you have a choice at that point, revolution or accept it. And I would much rather see us engage in conversation, educate people about the differences. And I think the American people are smart enough to know what to do in that situation. But the media is very treasonous in what they're doing.
1: No doubt
2: about it.
1: Because
2: a lot of them know what communism is.
1: Right.
2: They know what it always results in. And yet they're just looking at their short-term goals, and not looking at the future of America, not thinking about our children and our grandchildren and those coming after us. Think about those people who came before us, those patriots who fought in the Revolutionary War, who fought in World War I and World War II, not thinking about themselves. They were thinking about us. Maybe
1: right.
2: we should being so selfish and think about what's going to happen to this country.
4: You're so true. And I don't mean to interrupt, but I want to get to something else because you lay it out so perfectly about these patriots and those who came before us. And then you look at the current crop of Democrats like Elizabeth Warren. And her people, a former staffer of hers, sympathizes with the Iranian regime. Okay, she actually flew all the way to Tehran to attend the funeral of the Ayatollah and was chanting, this former staffer, death to America. Listen to this real quick, and I want you to react.
5: Akbar America, Marbar America.
4: Okay, even Jane Fonda, I don't think, ever chanted death to America during those Vietnam War protests. What is going on with this?
2: Well, unfortunately, these people have been indoctrinated, and they're very, very much misinformed. They're not necessarily evil people. They're very ignorant people. They're misinformed people, and they believe that they know what's best, not only for themselves, but for everybody else. Mm-hmm. That's where the problem comes in. When they get power, they set themselves up as the god. That's why they're so anti-God. They want to be the ultimate authority of everything. Mm-hmm. Are we going to let that happen? America, you got some serious thinking to do here.
4: It's absolutely.
2: People are the ones who will decide what happens to America.
4: Your book could not come at a better time. I hope everyone goes out and gets it. Very quickly, we know where the senator from Arizona stands. He's been rooting for the Mexican team in FIFA. Who you got tonight? I think I know, but what do you think?
2: Go America. I'm so proud of these guys. And I think they're going to be energized by all of this anti-American stuff. And I hope to go all the way.
4: There we go. Let's go all the way. And the president stood up for them. So did Dr. Ben Carson. Doctor, always good to see you. Say hello to Candy.
2: I will. Thanks, Ed.
4: Coming up, MS Now's Mika Brzezinski seemed a bit skeptical this week of the sexual assault claims against Maine Senate candidate Graham Plattner. I thought they said believe all women. It's why we're going to be telling the host at MS Now, shut your pie hole. Next.
6: There's not a legal case playing out here for due process to see itself through.
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1: Shut your pie hole! Shut your pie hole.
2: It's basically, shut your pie hole. We don't care.
3: Yeah, we don't care. It's time for our favorite segment. I get to tell one lucky leftist, shut your pie hole. Today, we're setting our sights on a whole network, not just one person. You see it, MS Now. The rebrand didn't do too much to change the channel's propagandist approach. It's been especially evident after that whole Graham Platner mess. This past week, Chris Hayes and Rachel Maddow actually claimed they didn't buy it when Platner said there wouldn't be any more scandals, even though they kept carrying his water for weeks.
4: He basically said no, but I didn't necessarily feel like that no was 100% convincing. Again, this is being just like reading body language and making a personal judgment.
5: On that point, which you were very insistent with him on, I was like, that doesn't sound like a categorical clear no. And I went home and watched the tape version of you do it because I wanted to see him give his answer too. And that was my take too.
3: I was like, oh, come on. Meantime, Morning Joe's Mika Brzezinski didn't seem to get the memo about running from Platner. Instead of abandoning him, like about everybody else in MS Now, Mika chose to cast some doubt on Politico's reporting about a sexual assault allegation that knocked Platner basically out of the race.
6: There's not a legal case playing out here for due process to see itself through. So my question to you, given the very high standards Politico has before they come, write something like this and publish it, what aspects of this story brought it to the level of publishable?
3: Oh, now she wants due process for Graham Platner. Never wanted that for President Trump or any Republicans. Remember, kids, you don't hate the media enough. It's my pleasure to tell everyone, basically, at MS Now, not just one person, all of them, shut your pie holes. The host of the Ben Ferguson Show, Ben Ferguson, joined me with his take. Ben, welcome back.
7: How are you? You gotta love these Democrats, by the way. Like, it's so amazing to me. They're like, there's nothing wrong. Everything's fine. We will protect and defend Graham, even his SS Nazi tattoo. Then if something else comes out about, like, you know, like drinking too much or hitting women, no. This is just mean people saying mean things about Graham Platner. He's still our guy. Then when you find out he lied about being some sort of oyster guy on a boat that he probably didn't even know how to operate, right, with only one client, which is a family member and a friend, then they're like, no, he's really a master of the maritime seas. He could go through the Strait of Hormuz right now and not get shot.
3: Yeah.
7: But polling data comes out, and they're like, oh, my gosh, we may actually lose to Susan Collins. So the enablers, and that's exactly what the Democratic Party is, the same way they were enablers with Eric Swalwell. Remember that?
3: Yes.
7: It's no different than that. Eric Swalwell, we look the other way. We don't care about what he did to women. We don't care what he did to his staff. We don't care about any accusations because he's our guy until the polling said we got to get rid of him. And there's only one reason why this is happening now, because of a date on a calendar, just like what they had with Swalwell. The 16th is D-Day. If he doesn't drop out by the 16th, they can't put someone else on the ballot. So what does that mean? Now we got to execute our own guy that we built up.
3: Right.
7: We got to get rid of him so that we might still have a chance to win. This is enabling 101 of the worst people in the world, and the Democrats, they're pros at it.
3: There they are. I got a call from someone in politics today who said, he might not get out because he's got nothing to lose now because they've all turned on him, and he might hold him hostage, which will make this drama better.
7: Let's be clear. If you're Graham right now, if I was him, I wouldn't drop out to the 17th because they were the ones that said, we got your back. They were the ones that knew the opposition research was there. They knew all of his problems. And then now they're trying to destroy your life at the last moment. I'd be like, yeah, I'm going to drop out on the 17th. Here is my shut your pie hole to the rest of the Democratic Party. And if I was him, what I would do right now.
3: I love how excited you get about all this. Ben Ferguson, check out his podcast. We love you, man.
8: Good to see you.
3: Coming up, the left's stranglehold on Hollywood seems to be loosening. Artists like Nicki Minaj right there, she was in the Rose Garden this week. They're very open about their support of President Trump, and so is the actor and country music star John Schneider. He's going to join me next with his take on why so many out there in Hollywood and elsewhere are starting to get behind MAGA. We'll talk about it next time.

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1: For a strong America.
2: It's no secret Democrats have had a lock on Hollywood for a very long time. But thankfully, a growing number of artists and creators are getting tired of the Trump derangement syndrome. They're thinking for themselves. Imagine that. And embracing their inner MAGA. The queen of rap, Nicki Minaj, was at the White House this week for a Rose Garden lunch. And while exploring the grounds, couldn't help but pose alongside Joe Biden's auto pen portrait there along the Wall of Fame that President Trump put together. Minaj has over 26 million followers on X. And hashtag White House Barbie, one of her nicknames, was trending on the platform for a long time, which may be why the left is starting to quake in their boots a little bit about this political shift. To discuss, we spoke to the actor, the country music singer, John Schneider. It was a wonderful conversation. He got pretty passionate about his support for the president. Watch. John, it's wonderful to see you again. Big fan for a long time.
3: Thank you, Ed. I appreciate it. I'm very excited about tomorrow. What a great place to play. What a tremendous honor it is to play, not only in D.C., not only in the mall, not only for our 250th birthday, but for who I truly believe is the greatest president, certainly of my lifetime. But, you know, I'm going to go out on a limb here and say of all time. I really believe that.
2: So I want
3: this
2: to talk
3: man
2: about
3: has done so much for our country and for the world.
2: Yeah.
3: For the world, truly.
2: So when Nicki Minaj goes to the White House, you've got a little bit of a different style, I suppose, but you both like and love this president. She didn't just stop with her trolling of Joe Biden. She posed with the president in the Oval Office, writing in part that she was with her favorite president of all time. I think you two agree on that. What kind of shift is happening among artists in your view? Could it just be common sense? Because in the case of Nicki Minaj, she looked at that Walk of Fame and realized Joe Biden was in cognitive decline and the Democrats and the media lied to us.
3: Well, I think what's happening is that the Democrats have been calling apples refrigerators for so long that finally people are going, wait a minute, that's not a refrigerator, that's an apple. And, you know, the further left they go, the more ridiculous their statements are.
2: Yeah, the communism that's growing, and someone who spoke out and warned about this, in addition to President Trump, was the late Charlie Kirk, of course. And I wanted to ask you, because I know you were impacted so much, and you wrote this song called Charlie's Words. I want people to take a quick listen to it, and then we'll talk about his legacy.

0: You know, and Charlie's words were so powerful. What a great song that you wrote.
1: Thank you.
0: It up in part because this preliminary hearing is going on for several days, continued today in Utah. And at one point, that judge there, and these judges are supposed to be impartial, you could see how moved he was and shocked because there was like a new angle. He was trying to compose himself, a new angle on the moment when Charlie was assassinated. He was clearly, this judge, impacted by it. The entire room was not shown it, only the lawyers and the judges, you know. But my question really is, so many on the left have not been moved that way. They've celebrated Charlie's death. They go on those social media platforms you mentioned and say glad he got hit in the neck, and they mock him. What do you make of the left celebrating political violence, and what message do you hope to bring to the National Mall that's a lot different than that?
1: Well, it is so vile and disgusting. I'm emotional now. It's so vile and disgusting that these people are so committed to their party and to their politics that they can't put that aside and just embrace humanity for a moment. And this is one of those things that makes other people who have children, other people who have lost loved ones, look at them and go, wait a minute, that's not only wrong, that is mean-spirited.
0: Mm.
1: And when you get mean-spirited, I mean, there's Erica, you get mean-spirited about something like this, then I think you lose all credibility. So what I'm hoping that this song, I put this song out a week after he was killed.
0: Yep.
1: So what I'm hoping is that people will listen to this, and maybe some people who don't understand Charlie Kirk and who never took the time to listen to any of his debates and realize that this man did everything he could to bring opposing sides together to talk about it.
0: He certainly
1: That's what we're supposed to do in America. We're not supposed to be doing this in America. We're supposed to be doing this.
0: Mm.
1: And the very people, the people on The View and all those folks who say that President Trump is a divisive president, Charlie Kirk was a divisive element on the Republican side, it is absolutely ludicrous. It's mean-spirited. And I think finally people are going, wait a minute.
0: Hear, hear.
1: That's not right.
0: Charlie's
1: voice. That's not right.
0: You're right. Charlie's voice was strong, and your voice is strong, literally and figuratively, as a recording artist and star. And we're all going to be watching on National Mall, I believe it's 6 p.m. Eastern on Wednesday. You can check it out online. I'm sure they'll be streaming it. John Schneider, hope to have you back soon, sir.
1: Thank you very much, my friend. I appreciate it. Love Newsmax. Happy birthday, America.
0: There we go. Happy birthday. Coming up, the left is already seething about America celebrating the renaming, rebranding of Palm Beach International Airport to be forever known. You see it right there as President Donald J. Trump International. Our panel gives us their take on the latest form of Trump derangement syndrome. Folks are actually saying they won't fly out of there because they don't want to see the president's name. It's crazy. We'll talk about it next time.

0: but lost to Walter Mondale.
1: The left losing it again, this time over the renaming of Palm Beach International Airport to DJT, Donald J. Trump International. Check out some of these comments just on one Facebook post. Once he's gone, hopefully the sign at West Palm Beach will be taken down. Terrible, unnecessary, expensive, blatant corruption. Why corruption? Others are vowing to only fly into Fort Lauderdale International Airport, about 50 miles away. Others saying they'll go all the way to Orlando, which is like over 2 hours from West Palm, all to avoid seeing Donald Trump's name when they fly in and out. So I brought in a panel. I spoke to Meg Weinberger, Florida state rep, who sponsored this effort to rename PBI to DJT, and Dr. Carol Lieberman. She's a Beverly Hills psychiatrist and a best-selling author who's an expert on Trump derangement syndrome. Watch. Ladies, welcome.
2: Thank you.
3: Hello. How you doing?
1: Fantastic. Doctor, I got to start with you. What's your diagnosis for someone who refuses to use a major airport and drive an hour or more? Because I live in the area and I've done this before if I got a lower fare, but drive an hour just so you don't have to see the Trump name.
2: I would say they have moderate Trump derangement syndrome. As you know, I've made a diagnostic classification and there's mild, moderate, and severe. And they are moderate, but it's wonderful because they are having a meltdown. They may never fly again. Certainly, as you're saying, they're not going to fly from there. But you know, that's all the better for the people at Trump International because they're going to have less crowds.
1: Yeah, I like that idea. You're right. Meg, you pushed for this, as I mentioned. The experts over at MS Now, though, and I put experts in quotes, they're calling it a grift, that you were involved in a grift. Watch.
4: When his administration says the things that he is doing are not unprecedented, other presidents have done them, blah, blah, that's just, it's hokum. Because he's grifting at every moment he can.
1: We've got JFK in New York, George H.W. Bush in Houston. I could go on. What in the world are these critics talking about?
3: I feel like they have nothing else to talk about. They're obviously completely obsessed with Donald Trump and President Trump, and that's all they talk about. It amazes me, even in the House. I notice people will go on and on, but they have no other subject to talk about. You know, in my opinion, President Trump is America's greatest president, and he more than deserves to be honored in his hometown. This is Florida's first president, miles from his house. I'm very excited and honored to be a part of it. You know, what he's even brought to our county and in our state, our economy, yeah, is enormous. And we're forgetting to talk about the fact that the family has waived the trademark. They will never make any money on President Donald J. Trump International. So all of that, they've waived that trademark. So,
1: great point.
3: That, you know, why aren't they talking about that on those other stations?
1: So it's not a grift. You just exposed that MS Now is lying. I love that. Doctor, we've got another serious case to discuss. A popular social media influencer describes herself as a, quote, queer Jewish solar punk, is arguing that pro-Israel Democrats are far worse than anything that Plattner's been accused of. Watch.
5: Before I wade into the Graham Plattner discourse, I need you to know that I'm a victim of, which I will refer to as R for the rest of this video, for censorship purposes. I was 22, I fell asleep after a party, an acquaintance came into the room where I was sleeping and started to do his thing with me, and that's how I woke up. It was traumatizing, I had to go to therapy about it, and I understand that it was a lesser trauma than genocide.
1: Can you even believe they're saying this?
2: You know, this whole genocide thing. I mean, yeah. It's you know, they've just glummed onto this word, and it's not true, of course. But people think if they say it, that makes it true. Mm-hmm. And you know, it's just really pretty outrageous. But just to get back to Trump for a minute, the thing that I really like about the airport is that you know, he's had a lot of things that have not gone his way recently. And, you know, they took down his name from the Kennedy Center. That was right on his birthday. And lots of other things like that. So what this proved, you know, coming out of well, not everybody knew that you had done this, you know, right, in general in America. And right, that came out of the blue and shows that he always has a Trump card.
1: Another Trump card. Meg, you get the final word.
3: I'm grateful to be a part of it. Honestly, it doesn't happen just with one person. It was took a village. And coming soon will be DJT, the code for worldwide. So
1: yeah. Oh, I can't wait to see it. Can't wait to fly in. They're saying the luggage tags, you won't have that on your luggage until like August. I guess they've already printed PBI or something, but we can't wait. I can't wait to fly back in with that. It's going to be amazing. Mate, great job, doctor. We appreciate you. Still ahead, my take on my sister Colleen, 7 years after her liver transplant. We'll do that next.

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0: honoring Sammy Davis, Jr., and in recognition of one of the great black men of our time, even the NBC peacock is wearing an afro. Yes, this is the biggest night in Vegas since Gladys Knight went to the crap table and lost two of her pips. The Sammy Davis story started in Harlem. His family was so poor when Sammy was born, they couldn't even afford a crib. Until the age of 3, he slept in a hollowed-out watermelon. Wilt ain't coming towards me, is he? You think Sammy's small now? You should have seen him when he was born. The doctor couldn't tell whether it was a boy, a girl, or a Jimmy Dean pork sausage. As a child of the streets, Sammy was constantly the companion of bookmakers, car thieves, ex-cons, and pickpockets, some of whom are on the dais tonight. Booking he got was in Atlanta. As Sammy stepped off the plane, he was met by the governor and a rope. Even the Ku Klux Klan took notice of Sammy. They voted him most likely to be next. He proved that a black man could eat in white restaurants, check into white hotels, date white women, and be carried away in a white ambulance.
1: Ambulance. I'm more black than you. You don't know that yet.
0: Sammy's never denied his heritage. Even at elegant parties in the White House, he still drinks Ripple from a jelly glass. And Sammy almost did a command performance for Prince Rainier of Monaco. But he didn't reform that night because he was a little steamed at Princess Grace. She was wearing more jewelry than he was. That's why. Should have seen him when he came in tonight. He was wearing copper bracelets, coral rings. He looked like a pushcart in Tijuana. Today, Sammy is happily married thanks to his beautiful wife, Altaviz. They live in Beverly Hills and have a German cook and a Japanese gardener. Last week, they got together and captured Sammy's house. Gentlemen, not one of the funniest. I think the funniest guy in show business. I love him, Mr. Milton Burrow.
2: Okay?
3: It's all right.
2: Look at Dino. He don't know where the hell he is. Happy, smiling, relaxed. He still thinks he's on every week. Oh, keep drinking. I came here for a roast and he's fried. This one's burnt to a crisp.
4: Hey!
2: Hey! Little coke boy!
4: Good old.
2: Sammy, you look great. You've taken off height. You look beautiful. I bring you greetings, Sammy, from all of my people, the Italians. What the hell? If he can be Jewish, I can be Italian. Also, in honor of the many blacks on the dais tonight, the hotel didn't put any silverware on the table.

0: suddenly have a feeling Chamberlain is going to dribble me all the way back to Hollywood. I didn't come here to talk to a tree. Just a little sap. Sammy, you look okay. Are you comfortable? Are you sitting the way you are?
1: Yeah.
0: You're not, are you?
1: Yes.
0: Well, I can get you another phone book. It's good to be on the dais with my very good friend, Danny Thomas. Danny Thomas is the only comedian I know who gets written up in Watchtower. I saw Danny at the Dunes the other night. He did two performances, one at 8 and a midnight mass. But enough of talking about the biggies. Let's get back to one of the smallies. What'd you do with the sardines? This original model for the Oreo cookie. What a dancer. He danced with his father. He danced with his uncle. Until he was 35, he didn't know what a broad was. Wait, you took your glass. Are you getting tired, Sammy? Want to take a watermelon break? The reason I say that is because Sammy hasn't been feeling well lately. Last month, he had an operation on his throat, and they had a problem. They had to roll him in flour to find his mouth. He worked hard to get where he's at. At the pinnacle of his profession, he's a pro, he's a fighter, he takes advantage of every opportunity. And all I can say about Sammy Davis is, give him an inch, and he'll be 4'8". Thank you.

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0: Sammy and I have been friends for a really a long, long, long time. I met Sammy while I was playing basketball in Philadelphia against the Boston Celtics, I believe it was. I scored 58 points that night, and Sammy was so excited that he ran up to hug me and crashed his nose right in my knees. Sammy told me how much he envied me, but I envied you, Sammy. I was out there on the court really playing hard, with Havlicek giving me a knee here and Bill Russell giving me an elbow there. And there you were in the stands with two beautiful chicks getting all the good parts. When I really got to know Sammy, though, I found out really that he had a big, big complex. His complex was being short. And that's why Sammy never wears high Western boots. They cut him under the arms right here. Also, you'll never catch Sammy walking through Central Park. He doesn't want to be mugged by a pigeon.
1: Ladies and gentlemen, a funny young man who's taken the country by storm, Mr. Freddie Prinze.
2: Thank you very much, Ding.
3: Ah!
2: I've been watching you on TV for years. A lot of years. I heard all those stories about the way you booze it up. I just want to tell you, if you fall down tonight, I'm not picking you up because it's not my job. I'm proud fan of Sammy Davis Jr., who overcame the prejudice against his minority background to become a superstar. It's not easy being Jewish. Being Puerto Rican myself, I have a special feeling for all minorities. Chicanos, Indians, Eskimos, Republicans. It's really strange because, like, Sammy's a very special guy to me. He's a brother, which is not too thrilling for my mom. I can just hear her say, he's not your brother. That was not my job. No. From the same ghetto, except his people got there before we did. Sam is someone who is really dazzling to a kid just out of New York, like a fascinating sight, wearing a long white fur coat, rings, jewelry, high heels. I didn't know whether to ask him for an autograph or a date. Now I know him better, I realize I could have gotten both.
3: Why didn't they write that for me?
2: Because I got a knife. Moved out to California to do my show, Sammy took me under his wing. And he actually let me live in his big Beverly Hills mansion. And it was the best gardener's job I ever had. It was real fun to stay in his house, man. A lot of fun, because he has a screening room with a projector. And every night he'd show movies. He told me there were great classics of the silver screen. And monumental triumphs of film history. Such pictures like Ocean's 11, Sergeant's 3, Robin and the Seven Hoods. And every picture, Sammy had the same line. Frank, can I get you a drink? Sammy is really upset. He ran out of minorities to represent. And he wanted to be Puerto Rican. He said, would I please make him Puerto Rican? I said, be my pleasure, but you've got to trade in your Stutz Bearcat for a 64 Chevy with pom-poms on the antenna, saints in the dashboard, and a little dog in the back window with the door open. Yeah, it was hard picking up girls. But I went to Sammy and said, Sammy, look, man, I'm in Hollywood, and I have no women, man. I want you to fix it up for me. Would you please do it? And he said, all right, Freddie, tonight, I'm going to fix you up with a star. I said, really? And that night at 7 p.m., the limousine rolled up, and I'm in my tuxedo waiting, and the door opens, and there was the star, Mom's Mabley. She said to me, she said, "Honey, you can keep them black guys, because they's all chicken. What I need me is a hot Puerto Rican."

0: he'd like to have on the dais tonight? He asked for his two favorites, Hope and Crosby. Unfortunately, Hope Lang couldn't make it, but we do have Norm Crosby. Ladies and gentlemen, Mr. Norm Crosby.
1: Friends, for as long as I can remember, Sammy Davis has been a source of insulation to people of all faiths, creeds, and ethical backgrounds that exist hither and yon, pro and con, mothers and fathers, adults, adultesses, all people. Sammy has done more to combat artificial discrimination and desecration than Tiny Tim has done for the illegitimate theater. He is proudly aware of his Negro heritage. He is deeply involved with his Hebrew faith. Sammy is the only man I know who eats soul food with sour cream, who sips gin from a saucer, and who fully understands the timeless struggle for equality that has prevailed since the ancient Trojans attacked the Phoenicians and the Lesbians and ruined them. One of our biggest stars, but he has never forgotten his humble beginnings. He started in show business as a trio, and to this day, he always seeks insulation from those three wise men, Meshach, Yushak, and to bed we go.

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Grammy Award-winning singer Dionne Warwick. Like many young people, Dionne grew up listening to Sammy's albums. And when she was 18, she looked at her mother and said, "Turn it off, I'll be good." Ladies and gentlemen, the lovely and talented and beautiful Miss Dionne Warwick.

0: It's a thrill to be here to honor not only a great star, but someone I once dated. And that's no joke. I really did date Sammy Davis Jr. We had a lot in common. I started singing gospel at the age of 6, and he started breaking the commandments at the age of 7. I'll say this for Sammy. He always knew how to make a woman feel tall. He just stood by her side. Oh, he sure is. I still don't know why Sammy went out with me. In those days, I just wasn't his type. I wasn't sexy. I wasn't beautiful. I wasn't white. Remember our last date. Sammy spent the first hour telling me all about his book, Yes, I Can. And I spent the rest of the evening telling him, No, you can't. And here he is at an age when his wife, Altabee, says, I wish he could.
1: Mr. Joey Bishop.
2: I love doing your roast, Dean. I really do. It's fantastic. You get good laughers. You come out drunk, you breathe on the audience, and they'll laugh at anything. I go back with Sammy 25 years.
3: Yep.
2: Remember when you got your first $100,000, you bought a Rolls Royce. Then you bought something for your father, a chauffeur's cab. Let the people in on something I'm sure they're not familiar with, and I know you'll attest to this. I, and I alone, was responsible for Sammy Davis's conversion to Judaism. He wanted me to turn colored. I said, go to hell. I got a bad back. I can't march. You remember 12 years ago, this very month, we were down south doing a benefit together? We got into the bus, the driver said to you, you'll have to sit to the rear of the bus. Sammy says, I'm Jewish. The driver says, get off. Just want to reminisce with you while they're honoring you. Remember the first time after your conversion? You were going to synagogue, you didn't want to go alone, and you called me, you said, Joey, please. I've never been to synagogue in my life. This is my first time as a Jew. Can we go together? I said, what time, Sam? You said, 7:30. I said, I can't make it 7:30, Sam, but I'll meet you in synagogue at 8 o'clock. And you said, I'll be sitting in the third row. Like, if he didn't tell me where he's sitting in synagogue, I ain't going to find him. So for heaven's sake, wear a white skull cap so I'll spot you. I was never so embarrassed in my life. His first time in synagogue, the rabbi walked out. Sammy jumped up and hollered, here come the judge.

0: this old brother singing and dancing, wondering what he could do. He said, when you can't beat them, you might as well join them. And he went and became a Jew. And now that he can live high on the hog, the rabbi won't let him eat a pork chop. They say that the truest way in which you could reveal a man's personality and character is the manner in which he relates to his children. So I asked Sammy, I said, Sammy, are you a good father? For example, on holidays, like, say, for Christmas, do you play Santa Claus for your kids? He said, the kids too hip for that. I said, you mean your kids don't dig Santa Claus? He said, they don't believe no white man is gonna ride no reindeer through Harlem after midnight. Listen, I know what it is with kids. I go home, the little devils run, look at me and say, Daddy, and I believe them. You do, Sammy, all that myth about a happy marriage. That's nonsense. He's always in family court. The judge said to him, says, Mrs. Davis said that you broke her jaw, you hit her in the nose, and you gave her a black eye, and you say you never touched her. Sammy said, Judge, who you gonna believe, me or this punch drunk broad? And my beloved compeer, Don Rickles, they were in Florida. And they were having a great time on the beach. Don is known for being quite a malicious mirth maker. And Sammy is a soul of loveliness. And there they were on the beach. Sammy was riding the water skis, and Don in the hot sun was sweating in this boat, pulling Sammy Davis along. I had to yell at him. I said, hey, Rick, that's brotherhood. He said, no, Nip, this is baiting alligators.
1: So nice to be here at the MGM Grand Hotel, but I wish they hadn't put me in room 13. 13 is very unlucky for me. It's my bust size. And here I am in Las Vegas, and I wasted the whole afternoon. I took a beauty nap. Are the total performer. Last night I saw your act at a club downtown, down the strip, and you're just too much. That audience was moved from laughter to the brink of tears. While you were on, they doubled the minimum. Sammy's a man that came up from the ghetto to become a star, and he has everything that goes with it. He wears custom-made clothes, expensive jewelry, drives two foreign cars. Sammy has earned his success. He just hasn't paid for it. You think I'm too beautiful? Sammy has always been for civil rights. One time in Mississippi, he told the bus driver that he wanted to be on the front of the bus. So the driver tied him to the bumper. An equal opportunity. Sammy has a white gardener, a white maid, and a white chauffeur. And he's also got a black secretary to make sure they don't steal. Sammy, you've come a long way. But now you can make your life even more meaningful. Go into politics. Nobody understands the need of blacks more than you do. Sammy, I want you in the White House. Then I want you to replace Kissinger with Cary Grant. And every time you send Cary Grant abroad, be sure it's me. And whatever office you run for, I'll be your running mate. You know, they say that politics makes strange bedfellows, and we'd be about as strange as you could get.
2: I'm sitting here this whole night, and I want to tell you something. This whole evening is a big farce to me. Everyone's standing up here, and they're talking about Sammy Davis Jr. is this, Sammy Davis Jr. is that. And there is no Sammy Davis Jr. This man is a composite of everybody and everything he's ever seen in his life. Remember years ago when he came back from England? Suddenly, he was Sir Samuel of Watts. How long do you think Sammy was in England? 36 hours. And 30 hours, he was at the airport trying to get his jewelry past the metal detector. Who do you think he became this week? I'll tell you, you'll never believe this. You know, as you all know, this man is now starring across the street in one of the major hotels in the world. And I went to see his show last night. Now, his closing number, you'll never believe the gall, the temerity, the audacity that Sammy Davis has to walk out on the stage with a slouched hat, a finger in his raincoat, a cigarette in his mouth, and he sang My Way.
3: Well, what was he doing?
2: Peter Falk. You want to know what Sammy was doing? Of course, he was doing the one and only Frank Sinatra. I went backstage after the show. I said, Sammy, how can you do that song? That's Frank's song. It was written for him. It's his life. Sammy said, that's a lie. It's my song. It was written for me. It's my life. All right? Folks, I went out and got a copy of the song. Here it is, My Way. Let's see if this is Sammy's life. All right? Here's the exact lyric, all right? And now the end is near. So far, you're right, Sammy. The end is near. Saw your act last night. Your voice is flatter than your nose. And now we go back to the song. And so I face the final curtain. That part is also true, Sammy. If Sinatra ever finds out you're doing this song, it'll be curtains. Call, you wake up tomorrow morning with the head of a watermelon on your bed. Get a load of this lyric. I've lived a life that's full. I've traveled each and every highway. Now, that part, I admit, that is Sammy's life. He did travel each and every highway, but on the back of the bus. You know, to this day, Fred McMurray doesn't know who stole his wallet. Sammy, the last time you had cash in your hand is when you bought your freedom from Scarlett O'Hara.

0: dead. 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
1: Now I'd like you to meet the magnificent impressionist, the man of a thousand faces and a thousand voices. He is beautiful, Mr. Frank Gorshin.
2: Yeah.
3: Nice to be here tonight to roast Mr. Sammy Davis Jr., the world's only dancing fudgicle. Everybody knows that you're a great actor. You're a great singer. You're a great dancer. I love everything you do. I love to watch you show up. But you do your impressions all wrong, Sammy. Well, when you do Richard Burton, if I were Richard Burton, I'd really be upset. Upset!
4: Upset's not the word for it. I've been humiliated. Degraded. Fully besmirched by this Brillo pad with legs. I say, is this a dagger I see before me, the handle toward my hand? I don't say, well, I've got to have a blade, man.
3: Stop doing that, Sammy. That's not right. When you do George C. Scott, from his great Oscar-refusing role of General Patton.
4: If the battle gets tough, we find ourselves in the miserable position of having to retreat. Well, I want you to remember these few simple words. Feats, do your stuff!
3: when you do Burt Lancaster. I don't know why I'm laughing.
5: Ah, yes, because I hate this man, Tan Moisha Diane. So he ruined my big scene with Deborah Carr in From Here to Eternity. He did it like this. My darling. Yes, this is goodbye. I've always loved you and I always will. You'll have to go back to your husband. I found myself another woman I love very much. Who is he? Who is she? Who is she? Did the name Ruby Begonia mean anything to you?
4: It's not often that I get to introduce someone who's in worse shape than I am. Here's the distinguished chairman of the Las Vegas Chamber of Commerce, Mr. Buster Frooks.
6: Thank you, Sammy. I'm honored to be standing here, and I rather imagine you're surprised that I am. The last time you and I were side by side, somebody stepped on my tongue. Ladies and gentlemen, folks. This man, Dean Martin, has a, without a doubt, the warmest heart in show business. And you would, too, if you drank Sterno.
7: Oh.
6: Before we go any further, the MGM Grand Hotel has asked me to... Has asked me to tell you something. We don't mind if you have parties in your room with a lot of scantily dressed girls running around, but please have a little consideration for your neighbors and also for me. Next time, please cover up your keyhole. On behalf of the sir. On behalf of the citizen, half of the citizen folks of Las Vegas, I'm here to give our thanks to this superstar, Sandy Duncan Jr. Where would Las Vegas be without you, Slammy? Slummy? Slammy? Probably out in the middle of some desert. You know, Snappy? Snoopy? You have many handicaps to overcome on your way to becoming the beloved star you think you are. Whenever you play Las Vegas, many people benefit financially. And may I add a finer bunch of girls you couldn't ask for. Come to think of it, I asked for one of them last night. Did you get yours? Mr. Davis, you are a great performer. The excitement you create in an audience is incredible. There they sit, spellbound, wondering if someone in your entourage is ransacking their room. From dancing for pennies to that magnificent moment when Frank Sinatra phoned down to the lobby and said, "Send the colored kid up to dance while I shave."

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1: You know, Sammy Davis is always singing, "What kind of fool am I?" I'll tell you what kind of fool Sammy is. He asked me to invite Don Rickles here tonight. Sammy, you asked for him and you got him. Ladies and gentlemen, here's the man whose sense of humor is as twisted as Carl Malden's nose.
2: Touch me, Sammy. You people rust.
1: It's a wonderful trait to be able to...
2: This wonderful black man. Sam, I kid you, we know each other a lot of years, really.
1: And I love the black people. We need you people, I swear, because no Jew's going to make up a train.
2: I kid, Sammy. You're a black man. I took a guess. If you ain't black, you fell into a bucket of M&Ms, I'll tell you. To you, my good friend, Freddie Prince, who's your buddy, and we need the Puerto Rican people, I quote the words of a great Puerto Rican, Manuel Hatesis, who said to me in New York, "Do I want coffee?"
3: The color guy, I'm making plans. We roll the Jew. Now.
2: I kid, though. Look at this wonderful dais. Frank Caution, his whole life is Burt Lancaster. Joey Bishop, who passed away and wasn't told about it. Will Chamberlain, I say from the bottom of my heart, you can move into my neighborhood anytime you want. Black giant. Can you imagine this guy standing in front of the peas?
4: Hey, anybody want to eat those peas? Out here, eat them peas. Oh.
2: I kid you, Wilton. Why? Because you could hurt me. Now. You gotta know this is too fast for you, Dean. I'll make you feel at home. Youngstown, Ohio, right? What's that town you come from?
5: Steubenville.
2: Why, that's better. Anyway, Steubenville, Ohio. Punch. Milton Berle, my idol since I'm a kid. But now, Milton, I say this from my heart. Show business in your life, thyself be thee, with your new book, Love Thee and Know Thyself, Milton. He's old, he understands.
5: My whole humor on laughing at bigotry. I laugh at Will Chamberlain. Ha, ha, ha, ha, ha. But if you don't laugh back, it's not funny. I laugh at the blacks, the whites, the purples. Mostly the blacks. Remember the words of George Foreman who said after the Muhammad Ali fight, "Was that down?"
2: Let me taste that, Sam. To the black people, remember the words of a great Negro, Johnson Jones, who said in Biloxi, Mississippi on a Saturday night, "If the white man and the Negro can work in harmony, the people know that the white folk and the man is harmony with love."
5: The man is now in a state hospital.
2: Why do we laugh? Black
1: because
2: away.
1: Because we must laugh.
2: That's right.
5: Look who became the priest.
2: No, you're Catholic and I'm a Jew and Sammy, you're black. I'm sorry. Remember the words of a great Negro. I say that honestly. All peoples are alike. We are all working. You live in my neighborhood. I live in yours. Right, Sam?
6: Right.
2: Are you crazy? That doesn't matter. It's what's in your heart. Right, Sam? Be proud. Brothers, we kiss, we hug.
5: Any black on my lips?
1: Ladies and gentlemen, here's a surprise for our man of the hour.
6: Oh, no.
1: I'd like to bring on Sammy's lovely wife, Altavis Davis.
7: Every word that you people on the dais said about my old man. And all I can say is, right on.
6: Right.
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2: Touch him. Or want to. Our guest of honor was born in the city of Philadelphia. Now, it's not easy growing up in Philadelphia. Crime there is so bad that if you're not home by 9 o'clock, your wife can have you declared legally dead. He's still a degenerate gambler. The other day at the racetrack, we were both eating a hot dog. He said to me, "I'll bet I'll beat you by half a length." He picked 7 horses for me that day, and they all lost. I finally picked the winner in the 8th, but my horse was disqualified for having a battery under the saddle. Personally, I believe the jockey's story. He said the horse was hard of hearing. Jack, something occurred to me while I was watching Quincy, you know, your show the other night. You don't know how to choose your roles. If you're going to play a doctor, why didn't you become a gynecologist? Milton Berle is known as Mr. Television. Milton's the man of a million jokes. All of them belong to other people. I'm only kidding. This is the man that started it on vaudeville and on TV. My good buddy, Mr. Milton Berle.
3: Thank you. Dino, thank you very, very much. Your monologue was never funnier. It's a shame. He's a beautiful man. I gave him a cigarette lighter for his birthday. Drank the whole thing down in one gulp. Good evening, Jack Klugman fans, and any other minority groups that are watching. Nice to be here for Jack. Nice. Personally, I'd rather spend 2 weeks locked in an attic with Chuck Barris. Tonight, ladies and gentlemen, we have come to praise Jack Klugman, not to bury him. Of course, the vote was very close. Well, I want to ask you something, Jack. How did they ever make you a medical examiner? Fine doctor. One day I saw him spill Vaseline. This is ridiculous. Klugman, a doctor. That does not make sense. Now, Dr. David Rubin. Now, there is a doctor. You all remember him. He wrote that book, Everything You Want to Know About Sex, but he left out the most important thing. Where to get it. Masters and Johnson. Now, they're legitimate doctors. I remember in their book they said that 67% of women have extramarital relations. That's not good enough for me. I gotta have names. All right, now I'll take another doctor. The great Dr. DeBakey. Now, he says that normal sex is safe after a heart attack. Personally, I think it would be best to wait an hour or two. Connie Stevens, gorgeous. She is no stranger to Vegas. She spent a lot of years here playing in the big hotels. Not in the showrooms, just playing in the hotels. And Tony Randall, who I've known for many years, and may I say, he's never changed, which is a big savings on his laundry. Good luck. God bless you. I love you all. Thank you very much.
2: Introduce the very talented lady who plays Mrs. Jessica Tate on the popular

0: don't believe I know that gentleman over there that escorted me up to the dais.
1: Oh, that's Milton Berle.
0: Oh, Milton Berle.
1: Yes.
0: I've never heard of him. What does he do?
2: You never heard of Uncle Milty? Well, he had the biggest show in the history of television. He was Mr. Tuesday Night.
0: Isn't that a coincidence? I mean, my husband on soap also was Mr. Tuesday Night. You know, Mr. Kirkman, our shows are really very different because, I mean, on your show, you know, it's a whodunit. But, of course, on soap, everybody's done it. For me to be here because, you know, this is my very first time ever to be in Las Vegas. And I guess this is the right place to roast Mr. Klugman because, you see, I heard at one time he was a very heavy gambler. And I'm very happy to say that that's all over now. And he joined, of course, Gamblers Anonymous, but he switched to Gambler's Alias. And that way he could still gamble under somebody else's name. Most about Las Vegas is that it's such a family town. I saw this beautiful young girl about 20 years old, and she was with her grandfather. He was so sweet to her. He gave her a $100 bill, and she wasn't even gambling. The casino, and Mr. Martin came along. He's such a gallant gentleman. He offered to buy me a drink, and he even offered to let me see his room. As a matter of fact, he offered about 12 times. And finally, he said to me, well, at least come up for a nightcap. And I said, oh, well, I'd love to, but I never wear anything on my head when I sleep. Room anyway, just, you know, in case I changed my mind. But I went to see Tom Jones instead. Boy, what a great act he has. Except at the end, all the women started throwing keys up on the stage. And, well, I had left my key, you know, at the desk, so I just threw Mr. Martin's key up there. Surprised when Tom Jones came to your room at 3 a.m.? Oh, talking about rooms. Mine is just beautiful. It's so elegant. Except they gave me a room that has a mirror in the ceiling over the bed. And I was very upset. Do you know it took me over an hour to get dressed flat on my back?

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0: Thank you very much. I'd like to start by saying that Jack is one of the kindest men I've ever met. He's intelligent, warm, witty, and a very good friend. I don't know you well enough to hold it.
1: You're supposed to insult the guest.
0: I can't do that. Jack's a sweet man. In order to insult somebody, you've got to know something about him that has a weaknesses, flaws, obvious faults. Yeah, I could insult you. Yeah, come here. You have faults. What about your gambling?
1: I don't gamble anymore.
0: Huh?
1: The last time I was in the casino, I lost $50.
0: Oh.
1: She gave me the wrong room key.
0: Oh.
2: Let's get back. Come on.
0: Why, must we?
1: Yeah.
0: All right.
1: Now say something insulting about him.
0: Well.
1: Like he's sloppy or something, you know.
0: Well, how sloppy is he?
1: He's so sloppy. His clothes came back from the laundry marked rejected.
0: Oh, wait, just a minute. Jack has done some wonderful things in his career.
1: His career? He's starting to talk like me.
0: All right, you want me to insult him? Don't. Dean, come here. If you want me to insult Jack Klugman, tell me something about him. Give me a for instance.
1: Well, he comes from Philadelphia.
0: Philadelphia? What a... Oh! That's wild. I used to date a girl from Philadelphia. As a matter of fact, they named a street after her.
1: What street is that?
0: Broad Street.
1: You know, that's a coincidence. Because I once dated a girl from a Caribbean island or a Caribbean island.
0: Yeah?
1: Either one you want to use.
0: Jamaica?
1: I don't know. I hardly knew her.
0: Oh!
1: We may go on the road. Did you know Jack Klugman has his footprints in cement outside Grauman's Chinese Theater?
0: I didn't know that.
1: Yeah, he was sitting on the curb,
0: yeah,
1: and a bus ran over his feet.
0: Let's go back to the girl.
2: Oh, you can think of...
0: Well, of course. I always have a beautiful girl on the screen.
1: The one you were with last night should have been on a leash.
2: Her head was out the window.
0: Insult Jack Klugman. I need a reason. Now, come on, give me a good reason.
1: Well, I don't know what to tell you. Jack's a man's man.
0: Well, don't let Anita Bryan find out.
1: Suppose you come home late at night.
0: Yeah.
1: You get in bed with your wife.
0: Yeah.
1: And there lying next to her is Jack Klugman.
0: Mm-hmm.
1: What would you say to him then?
0: Good night, Jack. Good night, Jack.
1: Ladies and gentlemen, my pal, Red Buttons. Red Buttons! And he's coming! With a dinner, Red Buttons!
3: Ladies and gentlemen, the question tonight is... why are we giving this slob dinner? Amen! Who has it in his will that when he goes, he wants to be cremated and the ashes thrown into Tony Randall's face. Why then, I repeat and reiterate, are we giving this card-carrying slob a dinner when some of the biggest people in the history of the world never got a dinner? Adam, who said to Eve in the Garden of Eden, of all the people I know, I like you best. Dracula, who said when they drove a stake through his heart, I spell relief, R-O-L-I-E-F. Sphinx in the Olive fight. No gumming in the clinches. Congressman Hayes, who said, if I am elected again, I will hire a typist. William of Orange, who said on his wedding night, now that's what I call a navel. Medusa, who said, when she saw the snakes growing out of her head, look, Ma, Phyllis Diller. Alex Haley, the author of Roots, who traced this family all the way back to the rear of the bus. Never got it, Jim. Murray Xerox, the inventor of the Xerox machine. Who said to his wife, Zelda, Zelda Xerox. It's easy. If you want another baby, make a copy of Irving. Never got a dinner. This man gets a dinner. Anwar Sadat, who said to Menachem Begin in Cairo, no, that's not a camel. That's Dolly Parton lying on her back.

0: Here we are in Las Vegas. I just heard a conversation at the casino. I couldn't believe what I heard. Two guys talking. One guy says, "How you doing here?" The other guy says, "One day I win, one day I lose." The other guy says, "Don't be stupid. Play every other day." These stars, all of them, came here for one purpose, to honor you tonight. And that should be a thrill, two kids from South Philadelphia. Phyllis Diller, who left intensive care to be here. Dr. George Brothers, who gave herself the wrong advice and showed up. Milton Berle, who gave up the gong show. As a contestant to be here. And Red Buttons, who gave up the dinner. Just to be here. Indeed, God bless him, who walked all the way from his dressing room just to be here. You look terrific, Dean. Your eyes are clear. What are you drinking? Windex?
1: Jess has become kind of a regular on our show because she is a real funny lady, and I love her. Ladies and gentlemen, Miss LaWanda Page.

0: on this day is for Jack Klugman. But I was in Las Vegas all last week, and as long as I was on a losing streak, I figured I might as well show up to him. But, Dr. Honey, you sure are one hokey honky. I remember the show when they brought in this guy with a knife in him, and you said he died of natural causes. Really something else. Before a date, honey, she puts on a wig, false eyelashes, padded brow, support stockings, arch supports. Then she tell you she's looking for a real man. You get out of my face, Joey Bishop. Mr. Clark, why don't you do an autopsy on him? And find out how his personality passed away. Click that grinning buck tooth burl. You say with my lips I could give the Grand Canyon mouth-to-mouth resuscitation. Morgan, yours, Klugman. I once saw you holding a stethoscope to a man's chest. You wasn't listening to his heart. You were getting the race results on his pocket radio. I remember the time they brought in a soul brother. He was in bad way. But you kept him alive until his welfare check came in. Now, if I were you, Mr. Klugman, I wouldn't take playing coroner too seriously. Because you're going to get into some real trouble. Just the other day, I saw you lift a sheep, and it was so embarrassing. Because it was on an Arab in a department store.
1: Most people don't know that during his lean years in New York City, Jack Klugman had a secret source of income. Here to tell you the tragic story is the secret source herself. The generous... Oh, here goes my head again. Gladys Ormsby.
2: Philadelphia to New York City, broke, struggling, and I felt sorry for him. A starving actor. So I took him to my bosom.
1: And he was still starving, huh?
2: To his place, I asked him for a kiss. You know what he did? He made me take a saliva test. I knew all along that Klugman was using me, but like a fool, I didn't care. I gave him whatever he wanted. I offered him my jewels, my money, even my body.
1: He should have taken the first two. Oh!
2: You can laugh, Eva. something false about me.
3: There's nothing real either.
2: I always tried to look beautiful for him. I used lotions, creams, and mud caps. Ladies and gentlemen, I took so many mud caps. Please don't laugh, ladies and gentlemen. We all make mistakes. I took so many mud packs, grass grew under my chin. Well, our relationship wasn't going. It was dead. One day he said he was leaving me. He had been around horses all his life and wanted a change. And do you know what he did, Dean?
3: What?
2: The ingrate. He threw me to the dogs.
3: Yeah, and the dogs threw you back.
2: Us, but it wasn't all bitterness.
3: You're the same cease with me.

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2: And now here's the man who plays the butler on that new hit comedy show, Soap. As the butler, his whole day is a series of orders, demands, and threats. But he ain't taking them. He's giving them. He's a regular cute guy with a delivery all his own. I know you're going to enjoy Robert Guillaume.
3: Thank you very much, ladies and gentlemen. Thank you very much, too, Dean. You probably don't remember me, but I tended bar one night at your house. Man, I never saw such action in all my life. Ice cubes, ice buckets, ice tongs, bourbon. I must have served 1,000 drinks, and you were the only one there. For those of you who watch Soap, you know me. I play Benson, the butler, to a house full of fools. The wife fools with this one, the husband fools with that one, and but ain't none of them fooling me. Nice to be here. I'm Mr. Jack Klugman. I'll tell you how I first met him. One time he put an ad in the paper for a houseman, a houseboy, and like a fool, I went and answered it. I wasn't too happy about the job title, but I went anyway. And let me tell you, he wanted somebody to help him around the house. Yeah, I never saw such a house in my life. That man had swept so much dirt under the rug, it was an uphill walk to the kitchen. You never saw such a messy place in your life. Well, I guess I shouldn't complain too much. It could have been worse. At least I never had to do the windows. I looked for him. Whenever my friends would complain about the terrible living conditions in the ghetto, I'd just run them through Jack's place. That'd cool them right out. You know something else? Jack's friends are all as sloppy as he is. I still remember how they used to sit around the dining room table covered with all kinds of food stains, spattered with gravy, and I hadn't even served dinner yet. And the dust. Klugman's house was so full of dust, one night I was serving a chicken and it coughed.
2: Look at that face. You ever seen anything like that?
3: Even if he was black, he wouldn't be beautiful. I just want to say one more thing, Jack. Everybody knows how much you love the racehorses, and I can see why they say you're such a great handicapper, because in my whole life, I never met a man who's got more handicaps than you do. Thank you.
4: We now have a special surprise. A woman who was a neighbor of Jack Klugman while he was growing up. She practically raised him. Here from apartment 3B on Walnut Street in Philadelphia is Mrs. Catherine Kearney.
5: Thank you, Jack. Thank you. Oh, my goodness. Look, the years have been good to you, Jack. Oh, darling. You look better now than you did in Philadelphia. Oh, Jack, it must be the makeup they use on television. It changes your appearance.
6: I'm Dean Martin.
5: You changed your name, too. Well, I guess a lot of people in show business do that, huh?
6: That's Jack Klugman.
5: Yeah. Jack... Jackie. Oh, forgive me. Oh, Jackie, I haven't seen you in such a long time. Even when I watch Quincy, I never see your face. You're down in the morgue with your head under the sheet. He always looks like a motel manager telling the couple who the hour is up. Excuse me if I'm all filled with emotion, but, you know, I almost raised this boy. His mother found him very difficult to handle. He was such a rotten kid. So I feel sorry for the mother, and I helped out. I practically raised him. Let me tell you, it wasn't easy. He's not an easy boy to bring up. He was never good in school. As a matter of fact, they wanted to expel him. But if you're never in school, how can you get expelled? Isn't that true, Mr. Martin?
4: No, I never had any trouble in school.
5: Hmm?
4: I was a monitor. I used to empty the inkwells. You know, the worst-tasting stuff I ever had.
5: Listen, Mr. Martin, Jack only gave me a ticket on the plane for one way. Could you get me on Let's Make a Deal? Maybe I'll win a trip back to Philadelphia. I'll be leaving after the refreshments. Goodbye, Jack.
4: Our next guest is not only a beautiful and talented singer, she's a wonderful actress as well. Please welcome the lovely Miss Connie Stevens.
6: When I was invited to appear on this dais, I got a biography of Jack from the producers of his show, Quincy. So, surprise. First of all, it's a good enough biography, but I'd like to supply some little-known facts about our guest of honor as I go along. First of all, it says here, Jack Klugman was born in Philadelphia. Now, you all know that is true. And you'd be very surprised how well Jack is remembered in his old neighborhood, too. Just the mention of his name, people's faces, they just break out into this great big yawn. Now, in the interest of honesty, I went to Philadelphia and checked a couple of these things out. While I was there, I asked some of his old teachers, was Jack really an A student? They said yes. He was A dope, A bum, and A loud. It says here, Jack Klugman is also one of America's 10 best-dressed men. Totally false. He is not a good dresser. He's not very neat at all. You should see the way he looks when he gets home at night. Shirt all wrinkled, hair messy, stained face, face dirty, stained ties, just the way he left in the morning. In fact, Jack could clean up a room just by leaving it.
7: I'm sorry if I seem angry, but I've been sitting on this dais, listening to the opprobria, the contempt with which my former beloved colleague has been held. They've called him a slob. Jack Klugman listed in the yellow pages as slob. He has been called unkempt, slovenly, with the table manners of a starving vulture. And these are the opinions of his friends. Ladies and gentlemen, I've had dinner with this man many times. He slurps steak. I will concede that he is a woman chaser and a gambler. He's his own worst enemy, which proves he has some sense of values. There's love in his heart. He has been criticized for sleeping with his dog. The scratching all night doesn't bother Jack. He knows the dog will get used to it sooner or later. Before I go, there's one more rumor I'd like to put to rest. Jack puts on a clean pair of socks every day. At the end of the week, he can hardly get his shoes on. know, in a roast, it's nice to kid around. And I like all the jokes, and some of them apply and some of them don't. They're all exaggerated. But I didn't like it all, the jokes about you not being a good actor. You're a whale of an actor.

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0: It's a little different.
1: Any friend of Jack's knows that he loves to play the horses. With us tonight is a famous breeder of thoroughbred horses, the owner of Green Gate Stables in Kentucky, ladies and gentlemen, Mr. Dudley Withers III. Jack Klugman finally got a dent. This racing aficionado. It's easy for you to say. What he said could have been a great rider, but riding horses always gave him a painful headache. For me, it was just the reverse. Jack has been so busy with his play acting, I haven't been able to give him a report of our racing business. I have good news and I have bad news. The good news is our six-year-old mare gave birth to a fine little colt. The bad news is she was in the starting gate at the time. Was fooled on Friday the 13th on South 13th Street, the 13th of 12 children. Stormy night, he was born. His mother, while walking under a ladder, stumbled over a black cat, broke a mirror, and saw the ghost of Jack's Uncle Max, who wasn't even dead yet. This sad series of events led to Jack's first nickname, Lucky. Take my advice and stick to show business. You know nothing about good breathing.

0: surprises on the NBC network this year is CPO Sharky. The shows have been consistently funny. It's gaining in popularity and is a big hit on NBC this season. One of the reasons for that is the star of the show. Ladies and gentlemen, welcome to the world of hostility and abuse, Mr. Don Rickles.
1: Exciting night. Jack Klugman.
2: Why him a roast? Dull guy.
1: Real dummy. Jack, take a good look at your face. You need surgery. You must have ran into a cab on an angle. But you got a lot of big names here tonight. Some of the greats turned out for you. Kay Medford, who had a very busy schedule in downtown Hollywood looking for bad apples. And Milton, my idol. Still here, Milt. Wonderful guy. 65 years in the business, huh? 65 years in show business and you don't want to walk away. It's all over, Milton. Grab a cab. And of course, Robert Guillaume. The great black actors of our time. It's good to have you here, Robert. And good luck in your people's plans to attack Ben Barine's house. Of course, Phyllis Diller. When we go on hunts, we run out of animals, we chase her. And Catherine Hellman. It's two in a row. She knows Robert. Gluinin. Soap and does a great job. Plays a naive wife of a millionaire. It's a great show, Soap. I use it as a nightlight when the wife wants to take a move on me. You're a lovely woman, LaWanda. Good luck in your plans to go white. And Connie Stevens. If Ann Margaret takes a cab, you'll be hot in this business. Fun guy, Tony, but you need personality shots. Anyway, good luck to you, Jack, and your great plans to go busted. You're a fine actor, a dear friend, and I tell you, you're a guy's guy, and I love you for that. And my family loves you, and may you always be blessed with your great ability. Thank you, Jack.

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2: And now, ladies and gentlemen, I'd like you all to join me in a salute to a fella who's still very much alive and living, and he's always going to be at the top 10 on television because he's a fine actor, a wonderful man. He's not a slob. I love him, Mr. Jack Klugman. To say it's nice, real marvelous thing that you did traveling up here to Las Vegas to honor me. You have so many important things to do back in LA, like trying to find your home. This affair is quite a departure from my Quincy series, because tonight the stiffs are sitting up. And Dick Martin, tonight you made us realize just how much we miss Dan Rowan. Bruce Buzzy, I love, and Gladys Ormby, I won't monkey around with, because, you know, her picture is now used on all the vasectomy posters. And to Robert Williami and Catherine Hellman, I just want to say, who the hell are you? Phyllis Diller, Tony and I owe a great, great deal, because it was her chest that inspired The Odd Couple. And it's nice to see Milton Berle here. He's been around such a long time. I believe he's the only man who actually played the King Tut. And of course, my pal Don Rickles. Funny, it's C.P.O. Sharkey. I love that. I love that show because I always wondered what the Bilko show would look like in color and without humor. Tony Wren. Dear Tony Wren, 5 years. We shared the same spotlight and the same stage and the same heartbreaks and the same triumphs. And after 5 years, I don't know you any better than Robert Guglielmi and Catherine Hill. For a minute, because a lot of times, most of the times, I'm asked, would you want your kids to go into show business? And I always say, why not? Where else can you meet such wonderful people? And especially for me, because I enjoyed it during the 5 years, it's not just in retrospect, that I spent working with Tony. You can't buy it, find it, steal it, or anything. And I want to thank him and all of you for tonight. Thank you.

0: Secretary of Treasury. Groucho Marx at education.
1: Why would Frank Sinatra make a good president? Well, let's look at the facts. He has many friends, and I'm sure he'd appoint only the most qualified to his cabinet. Who better than Sammy Davis Jr., as Secretary of Health, Education, and Jewelry?
2: I understand ABC's having some budget problems. The news division has already laid off 3 hairstylists. Well, they aren't alone. That sweater Dan Rather wears came from Goodwill Industries. And even now, I wonder what I might have accomplished if I'd studied harder.
3: To you, he was America's 40th president. To me, he was just my father. But for all of us, he was a special man who led our nation to greatness. He did it with strong actions and, yes, with humor. This is the story of Ronald Reagan, his wit, and how it made him not only one of the most popular presidents ever, it changed America forever.
4: In his own words, I felt the atmosphere in Russia. I identified with them and tried to put it all into my playing.
5: Yes.
4: Yeah. Honey, I told you to do it only if I didn't get any applause.
2: And as he was falling, grabbed a limb sticking out the side of the cliff and looked down 300 feet to the canyon floor below and then looked up and said, Lord, if there's anyone up there, give me faith. Tell me what to do. And a voice from the heavens said, if you have faith, let go.
6: I adored that man. What
7: was it about him that you just found such an affinity for?
6: Well, the thing about Reagan was he had such a wonderful sense of humor. Everything was funny to him. I mean, he just, and he had that little glint in his eye, and he was just so down to earth and so much fun to be with.
3: Ronald Reagan had a tremendous faith. He told me often that if you speak up to the American people, they listen and act in a smart way. But he was an actor first, and he understood people had to really like you in order to listen and open up. He was known for all sorts of tough guy roles in Hollywood, an army pilot, a sheriff, and a famous football player, the Gipper.
8: Boys, this is Mr. George Gipp, freshman from Calumet High School. Mr. Gipp has kindly consented to carry the ball for the Scrubs. Just call any play you like, and they all. They're all the same to him. All right.
3: But people forget that he loved to laugh, and he loved comedy.
9: This kind of fumbling is the mark of a bachelor, and bachelors shouldn't have babies. Now, should they? Especially not a baby like Bonzo. Are you mystified, bewildered, and puzzled? You needn't be. All these shenanigans take place in a hilarious new Hollywood movie called Bedtime for Bonzo, starring Ronald Reagan, Diana Lynn, and Bonzo, that amazing chimp. It started as an experiment, but the professor soon discovered he couldn't be a papa without a mama. So he hired a housekeeper, and then the fun began.
10: He had a turbulent childhood, as many people do. It wasn't a crazy childhood. He was an athlete, a lifeguard, Midwestern guy. But he wasn't a family type person. His father was a drinker. But he developed tremendous coping skills. And part of that was a view of life that he saw the absurdities. He saw the craziness, and he made fun of it rather than getting angry about it.
3: It's true. My father might have had a hard childhood, but he always said that they didn't know how hard they had it until the government told them they were poor. Like for many, laughing was a coping mechanism. When my father failed.

0: faced his first great crisis of his presidency, he answered it with humor. He had been president for just 69 days when John Hinckley Jr. fired 6 bullets from a revolver.
1: Shots were fired, apparently at President Reagan, as he was coming out of the Washington Hilton Hotel this afternoon. The president was not hit. He was pushed into his limousine and immediately taken away to safety. However, 3 persons were hit. We believe they are 2 Secret Service agents and the president's press secretary, James Brady. And
0: Hinckley had shot Secret Service agent Tim McCarthy, Officer Tom Delahunty, Jim Brady, and in fact, my father. People had little idea how close the president himself came to dying. Hinckley's bullet struck just inches from his heart. He had lost massive amounts of blood. But Dad laughed in the face of death.
2: Well, the assassination attempt on Ronald Reagan was shocking because it hadn't happened since 1963 in JFK. And Reagan was stunned. In fact, when he was in the car being driven to the hospital after the bullet hit him, he didn't even know he was shot. He thought he had a broken rib because the Secret Service guy had pushed him in the car and jumped on top of him. When it dawned on Reagan, when he was going into the operating room, that he might die because he couldn't breathe. He was having a lot of trouble breathing, you know. Everything slowed down. And we go in great detail in Killing Reagan on how they saved his life. And it was like that. It was like he was almost out, but they brought him back. Once the relief of that was over, Reagan immediately, stunning, reverted to his old self. You know, and so he was able to be charming to the nurses. And he was able to, when he saw his wife, I believe, because he loved Nancy Reagan so much, find a humorous line to take all of the horror away from her. Honey, I forgot to duck. Okay? And it really is an amazing moment.
3: He was lying there with that thing on his face to help him breathe. And he lifted it up, and that's when he said, honey, I forgot to duck.
4: We took him to the operating room. He looked up at me. And he said, I hope you all are Republicans. And I said, today we're all Republicans, Mr. President.
5: It came through, especially in crisis, you know, when he was shot in March of 1981. It came through brilliantly to the American people. This is the first time they saw Reagan under pressure. And he exhibited that, what John Kennedy used to use, that grace under pressure. Reagan showed it the day he was shot, when he's writing out one joke after another, even as his, you know, his lung has collapsed, in near shock. He's about to go into surgery to get this bullet removed 1 inch from his heart, this devastated bullet. And he's writing jokes. He wrote a joke. He wrote to Nancy. He wrote. He said, "Honey, I forgot to duck," which was a line from Gene Tunney when Tunney lost his famous fight with Firpo back in 1928. You know, is that, you know, when Jim Baker and Lynn Nofsinger and other White House staff came in, you know, and told the president, they said, "Mr. President, you'll be happy to know that the government is functioning normally." And Reagan responded, "What makes you think that makes me happy?" Is that it was just rolled off one joke after another, and these were all reported to the American people. And for the first time, they saw a side of Ronald Reagan they hadn't seen before, which was cool, calm, and collected under pressure, something that they'd only begun to see.
0: He almost died, but his response was forgiveness, resolve, and yes, a good laugh.
6: Letter came from Peter Sweeney. He's in the second grade in the Riverside School in Rockville Center. And he said, "I hope you get well quick, or you might have to make a speech in your pajamas."
2: Ronald Reagan basically made the huge step from being a governor of California to the presidency because Americans liked him. That was his big selling point when he first ran in 1976 and lost, but just barely, to Gerald Ford. But then in 1980, when he came back, they liked him. And part of the reason that they liked him was because he had a great sense of humor.
7: What I remember most about Ronald Reagan is that he was a supremely beautiful human being in every respect. And this comes from someone who ran two campaigns against him before he asked me to be his White House Chief of Staff.
0: Next, we'll see how my father used humor to help disarm the Soviets and a hostile White House press corps.

0: Com.
1: Those who would trade our freedom for the soup kitchen of the welfare state have told us they have a utopian solution of peace without victory. They call their policy accommodation. And they say if we'll only avoid any direct confrontation with the enemy, he'll forget his evil ways and learn to love us.
2: Dad launched his political career with that speech in 1964, supporting Barry Goldwater for president. The media said Goldwater and Reagan were angry conservatives. So when Dad himself ran for president in 1976 against Gerry Ford, he decided he would tell jokes, and a lot of them, and make the same points about the dangers of big government, but with a laugh.
3: What would you say if I told you about one, a study in which this was called the demography of happiness? And in this study, the government found out that young people are happier than old people. They found out that people that earn more are happier than people that earn less. And they found out that well people are happier than sick people.
4: That's good.
3: This was $249,000 to find out it's better to be rich, young, and healthy than old, poor, and sick.
5: Reagan wrote his own jokes. It's interesting. He had one of the best speechwriting group of presidential speechwriters in the history of the White House, maybe the best ever. The only one maybe was better was Ted Sorensen when he worked for President Kennedy, but it was a superb group of speechwriters, and yet none of them were joke writers. And curiously enough, Gerald Ford had two professional joke writers on his professional speechwriting staff. Reagan didn't have any because he had already had the gift for mirth, the Irish wit that he carried with him, so he didn't need somebody to tell him how to be funny.
6: If the big spenders get their way, they'll charge everything on your taxpayer's express card, and believe me, they never leave home without it.
7: I can remember when a hot story broke and the reporters would run in yelling, "Stop the chisels."
8: We showed some of the jokes to comedian Drew Carey. Jokes about Congress.
7: I've wondered at times what the Ten Commandments would have looked like if Moses had run them through the U.S. Congress.
8: About the Soviet Union.
7: What are the four things wrong with Soviet agriculture? Spring, summer, autumn, and winter.
8: And about himself.
7: Just to show you, this is the best one.
6: Just to show you how youthful I am, I intend to campaign in all 13 states.
5: Marty Anderson, his longtime aide, said that Ronald Reagan was warmly ruthless. And I thought that was a brilliant comment because I think it showed such understanding of Reagan. Reagan could be very, very nice, very, very folksy, tell seemingly innocuous jokes, and yet there was often a political point to his jokes that left his opponents just battered and speechless.
6: If it's a definition he wants, I'll give him one. A recession is when your neighbor loses his job. A depression is when you lose yours. And recovery is when Jimmy Carter loses his.
9: Well, the time has come. You've seen the map. We've looked at the figures, and NBC News now makes its projection for the presidency. Reagan is our projected winner. Ronald Wilson Reagan of California, a sports announcer, a film actor, a governor of California, is our projected winner at 8:15 Eastern Standard Time.
2: As president, he decided to use this same humor strategy to take on the greatest evil of his time, Soviet communism. He launched the biggest military buildup the nation had seen for decades. But he also armed himself with some jokes.
10: I've signed legislation that will outlaw Russia forever. We begin bombing in 5 minutes.
6: Castro was making a speech to a large assembly. And he was going on at great length, and then a voice out in the crowd said, "Peanuts, popcorn, Cracker Jack." And he went on speaking, and again the voice said, "Peanuts, popcorn, Cracker Jack." And about the fourth time this happened, he stopped in his regular speech And he said, the next time he says that, he says, I'm going to find out who he is and kick him all the way to Miami. And everybody in the crowd said, peanuts, popcorn, Cracker Jack.
0: Well, you can say that supposing you're Ronald Reagan, how are you going to sit down with the Soviet leader? You're going to start getting into a lecture about Marxism, about what a bloody leader Stalin was, or Lenin. Quite the reverse. Mr. Reagan, President Reagan, thought and collected a number of jokes.
6: One of these stories, the one I'm going to tell you, I told to General Secretary Gorbachev. And he laughed. The story was an American and a Russian arguing about their two countries. And the American said, look, in my country, I can walk into the Oval Office, I can pound the president's desk and say, Mr. President, I don't like the way you're running our country. And the Russian said, I can do that. The American said, you can? He says, yes. I can go into the Kremlin, to the General Secretary's office, pound his desk and say, Mr. General Secretary, I don't like the way President Reagan's running his country. Though my pronunciation may give you difficulty, the maxim is, dovayai, no provayai. Trust, but verify.
4: You repeat that at every meeting.
6: Oh, he said, the crop's never been better, just wonderful. He said, how about potatoes? Oh, he said, Comrade Commissar, if we could put the potatoes in one pile, they would reach the foot of God. And the Commissar said, this is the Soviet Union, there is no God. He said, that's all right, there are no potatoes. You know, there's a 10-year delay in the Soviet Union of delivery of an automobile. And only one out of seven families in the Soviet Union own automobiles. There's a 10-year wait. And you go through quite a process when you're ready to buy, and then you put up the money in advance. And this happened to a fella, and this is their story that they tell, this joke. That this man, he laid down his money, and then the fella that was in charge said to him, okay, come back in 10 years and get your car. And he said, morning or afternoon? And the fellow behind the counter said, well, 10 years from now, what difference does it make? And he said, well, the plumber's coming in the morning.
2: It worked. The great communicator had defeated the evil empire. But he still had a few critics here at home. And he never stopped using his wit to persuade them first.
6: I've always thought of the importance of communication and how much a part it plays in what you and I, what all of us are trying to do. And one day, a former place kicker with the Los Angeles Rams, who later became a sports announcer, Danny Villanueva, told me about communications. He said he'd been having dinner over at the home of a young ball player with the Dodgers. The young wife was bustling about getting the dinner ready. They were talking sports, and the baby started to cry. And over her shoulder, his busy wife said to the ball player, change the baby. And he was a young fella, and he was embarrassed in front of Danny, and he said, what do you mean, change the baby? I'm a ball player. That's not my line of work. And she turned around, put her hands on her hips, and she communicated. She said, look, Buster, you lay the diaper out like a diamond. You put second base on home plate. You put the baby's bottom on the pitcher's mound. You hook up first and third, slide home underneath, and if it starts to rain, the game ain't called. You start all over. Those last few weeks have really been hectic. What with Libya, Nicaragua, and the budget and taxes. I don't know about you, but I've been working long hours. I've really been burning the midday oil.
11: I'm Chris Matthews. You know me from Hardball and the Chris Matthews Show. And one of the great stories of my life was being administrative assistant to the Speaker of the House, Thomas P. Tipponeal Jr., that legendary character. And every day working with the Speaker as he went to war with Ronald Reagan. And together, the great irony is, these two fellas fighting with each other the right way made government work.
12: We got along, and Nancy and I had Tip and his wife over for dinner. And then one day, I picked up the paper and read where he had made a statement about me that was pretty harsh. And I called him, and I said, Tip, I thought we had a relationship here where we could do business together and all, and now I read in the paper that you said And he interrupted me and said, "Well, old buddy, that's just politics." He said, "After 6 o'clock, we're buddies, we're friends."
6: Now, it's true that Tip and I have had our political disagreements. Sure, I said some things about Tip, and Tip said some things about me. But that's all history. And anyway, you know how it is. I forget.
11: When Tip O'Neill and Ronald Reagan weren't talking politics, they were getting along quite swimmingly. They would sit around, maybe have a drink, maybe have a party together. Certainly, many St. Patrick's days they spent together as Irish Americans. There is a wonderful moment, however, when Reagan was in the hospital right after he was shot, and Tip O'Neill was allowed to be the first one in to see him, because Jim Baker, the chief of staff, thought that would be a good way to honor the American political system, to have the opposition leader as the first one in to see the president. And he went in to see him, and he realized that Reagan was in much worse shape than had been advertised, and he knelt down on both knees next to the gurney, and he held Reagan's two hands, and he was actually seen kissing Reagan on the forehead, and they recited the 23rd Psalm together, these two old Irish guys, and, you know, "The Lord is my shepherd, I shall not want."
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1: One about a fellow who went to the KGB to report that he lost his parrot. The KGB asked him why he was bothering them. Why didn't he just report it to the local police? Well, he answered, I just want you to know that I don't agree with a thing my parrot has to say.
2: Welcome back. When Ronald Reagan couldn't win you over with a laugh, he'd swat you with a joke, especially if you were a member of the hostile White House press corps.
3: Mr. President, in talking about the continuing recession tonight, you have blamed mistakes of the past, and you have blamed the Congress. Does any of the blame belong to you?
4: Yes, because for many years I was a Democrat.
5: Somebody asked me one day why we didn't put a stop to Sam shouting out questions at us when we're out on the South Lawn. We can't. If we did, the starlings would come back.
6: I know it's getting late here, but it's not often that we have so many people who've written about us and broadcast about us all together in one room like this, and I thought you might like to say a few nice words to them. They're all from the press and radio and television. Maybe just a friendly little greeting would do. How about just a word or two, something friendly, even one kind word?
7: I'm thinking.
2: You know, the first time I ever met Ronald Reagan, I was invited to the White House for a luncheon. And I'd never met him before, and I was thrilled to get the invite. And I was late. I couldn't believe it. I was hung up in traffic, and I remember I was running down this hallway towards the Lincoln Room where this luncheon was. And I, you know, I was sweating and everything, and I thought, oh, my God, I'm late. And as I got to the Lincoln Room, I saw Reagan out in front giving a little press conference, okay? This was at the time of the Grenada invasion.
8: Oh, yeah.
2: Okay? Very tense. And he wanted to go inside and have lunch. And so when he saw me coming, he stopped everything and he said, Rich, you do me better than I do, so you finish this press conference. He said, I'm going for a sandwich. And he split. He split, you know. But he didn't go inside the Lincoln Room. He hid behind the door. He wanted to see what I was going to do. And, of course, I went into my Reagan, and the press started to ask me questions like they're still talking to Ronald Reagan. Right? And so I'm standing there, and one of the press guys goes, Mr. President, what do you think of Grenada? I said, well, I think it's the finest song that Buddy Greco ever recorded. And then another reporter yelled out, Mr. President, will you be sending jets to Israel this year? Well, no. What the hell would they do with a bunch of football players? No, I think the Jets should stay in Boston and play hockey.
9: Well, Ronald Reagan was naturally a witty guy. He had an Irish sense of humor. He was pretty quick. But he was also calculated. So the images of him walking to the helicopter while the reporters shouted questions, and he'd go... He didn't... You know, he's just giving him jazz. You know, he might have heard him, but... And then, you know, and then he'd get on a helicopter and go, see ya. You know, basically give him a tweak.
5: I've been told that this is all off the record and that the cameras are all off. Is that right? Yeah. I was told that because I've been waiting years to do this.
10: And I hear that NBC is going to do a hard-hitting report saying the only reason Ron Reagan Jr.'s career has taken off is because he has a famous father. And the guy saying it will be Chris Wallace.
2: The press never really loved Ronald Reagan, and they made his age a big issue. At that time, he was the oldest man ever to take the oath of office.
11: Today marks my first State of the Union address to you, a constitutional duty as old as our republic itself. President Washington began this tradition in 1790 after reminding the nation that the destiny of self-government and the preservation of the sacred fire of liberty is finally staked on the experiment entrusted to the hands of the American people. For our friends in the press who place a high premium on accuracy, let me say, I did not actually hear George Washington say that.
7: I want to tell you, Mr. President, with all the travel and all the work you've done, you look just great.
8: Bob, you look great, too.
7: Well, I hope I look that good when I'm your age.
12: And when he ran for re-election in 1984 against Walter Mondale, the press said, maybe he's lost it. He's just not sharp enough. He was almost 74 years of age.
13: You already are the oldest president in history, and some of your staff say you were tired after your most recent encounter with Mr. Mondale. I recall yet that President Kennedy had to go for days on end with very little sleep during the Cuba Missile Crisis. Is there any doubt in your mind that you would be able to function in such circumstances?
14: Not at all, Mr. Truitt, and I want you to know that also I will not make age an issue of this campaign. I am not going to exploit for political purposes my opponent's youth and inexperience.
15: I couldn't believe that question, what it came at me from that press board that was there and asked me that question about my age and was that going to be an issue in the campaign. And I thought that had to be turned around, and that was when I said there's no way that just for political purposes I would take advantage of my opponent's youth and inexperience.
16: Was that one you were laying for?
15: I never thought about it coming up. That was really off the top of my head.
12: That was the thing about my father. He cracked jokes, but he loved being laughed at, too.
17: When the governor is the great politician of all time, he laughs at anything. My brother died. I tell you out there, America, our governor is dumb.
18: I don't know where to begin. There's so much to say to you, and to know that, you know, back in Tampico, I was 19 years old, and you were about 12. When I look at you and I think how gray my hair is and how sandy yours is. You touch it just a little, don't you, Ronnie?
19: Mr. President, your press conference is scheduled to begin in an hour, so we only have a short time for me to brief you on the kind of subjects that the press may throw at you.
20: Well, now, the environment is on their minds, and I'm sure they'll ask me about my Secretary of the Interior.
19: What?
20: I said I'm sure they'll ask me about my Secretary of the Interior.
19: What?
20: Jim, I just told you I think they'll ask about my Secretary of the Interior.
19: James what? You're scheduled to go swimming with him tomorrow morning at the Y.
20: Where?
19: Why?
20: Why?
19: That's right. With what?
20: With what? I don't even know with who, Jim.
21: Apparently the President and Mrs. Reagan are out here in California, even though he does not officially leave office till the 20th of January, and they're their new home in Bel Air. They had an awkward moment today. The little old lady from the welcome wagon showed up. And six Secret Service agents wrestled her to the ground and stomped on her angel food cake. He lives in a nice... It's a certain advantage to be an ex-president, you know? His gardener has a stealth leaf blower. So Reagan can sleep late.
22: Recently, I received a letter from Masayasu Okumura. Oh, damn it. Let me say that name again. What?
23: Good evening, Mr. President. Nice to see you, sir. And your lovely wife, Nancy. It's a big treat for me to fly all the way from California to be here for this kind of money. Is this too fast, Ronnie? Anyway, he's sitting there looking at the program going, where does he say he makes fun of me? Where does it say that? It's only a joke, Mrs. Reagan. Remember when you were governor and you used to walk over to my table? Now you're big and you're getting on my nerves. I'll tell you this. Is he laughing? If you see Marines coming towards me, go into glory, glory, hallelujah, and shoot Webster. Anyway, he's sitting there like there's nothing going on. Get busy. Go over to the embassy, have a bucket of beluga. Anyway, Secretary of State's here, and Billy Graham, nice to see you, sir. This hand is bothering me. Anyway.
0: He liked to play jokes on me. We went out to Missouri to visit some schools, which I asked him to do. And we were in the car, his car, not my car. And he said, does this microphone work? Has this microphone with a loudspeaker on the side of the car? So you can say hi, folks, when you're passing crowds. We were out in cornfields. And he said, I want to test it. Can I roll down the window? He asked the Secret Service. They said, no, sir, you can't roll down the window. No, we don't let you roll down the window. So he said, well, Bill, get out of the car. So I got out of the car. Can you hear me? Just like the commercial. Can you hear me? Yes, step back. Can you hear me? Kept stepping back. Got about 150 yards from the car. He said, okay, guys, take off. So there we were, Secretary of Education, going to visit schools. President leaves me in a cornfield. Last thing I saw was him sitting back and just laughing.
1: Hey, Sandra Locke. How are you? Nice to see you. Sandra Locke.
3: Hello there. Nice to see you.
1: And Charles Bronson.
4: Charles Bronson. Doing the best I can. Nobody's believed me yet.
3: He's like a fellow that worked back here for me. Yeah.
9: The essence of Ronald Reagan is that he was a man who had a private side that nobody knew. Not even his children. It was a place in him that he didn't want to share with anybody else. Maybe Nancy, but probably not. But the public Reagan, the actor Reagan, the politician Reagan, was beyond charming. He had all the gifts. He had wit. He was articulate. He was good looking. He was charismatic. And he knew it. And he used all of those things to win people over. Ronald Reagan's life was winning you over.
12: Stay with us. There's more to come on this Newsmax TV special presentation, Ronald Reagan, his winning wit.

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0: He liked to laugh. President Lincoln. As a matter of fact, he was criticized for it once, and he said, if I couldn't laugh, I couldn't stand this job for 15 minutes.
1: I know that I took an awful lot of abuse when I was running, because people said, what is that? Anyone had the nerve to be an actor and think they could be president of the United States. I have to tell you, there were a number of times when I thought, could you do that job if you hadn't been an
2: actor? Howard Baker told me on the steps of the Capitol at the time of the inaugural, he said, Mr. President, I want you to know I will be with you through thick. And I said, what about thin? He said, welcome to Washington.
3: During my father's Trust But Verify speech, he included a line that said, don't be afraid to see what you see. No matter how serious things got, Ronald Reagan was never too afraid to see the lighter side of things. And we were all better for it.
4: There aren't any words to that can properly tell you how bittersweet these days are. And the things that we would like to say to all of you. You know, I keep remembering back and not too far when someplace along the line there would always be a picture of a president standing in the Oval Office. Looking out the window, usually the picture from behind, and he's standing there. And then his words are quoted as a tag for that picture about, this is the loneliest place, and what a lonely, and so forth. I don't know about them. I haven't been lonely 1 minute.

0: This has been a Newsmax TV special presentation. Ronald Reagan, his winning wit. I'm Michael Reagan. Thanks for watching.
1: You know, in the business I used to be in, that's how you found out who was the hero and who was the villain in the first reel. The good guys wore the white hats.
2: Thank you very much.

0: his apartment building up, shot twice in the back, rushed to Roosevelt Hospital, dead on arrival.
1: Mr. Gorbachev, open this gate. Tear down this wall.
2: Greed, for lack of a better word, is good.
3: Hello, everyone, and welcome to the 80s, Decade of Decision.
4: Slowly but surely, the 1970s are disappearing.

0: Vietnam, turmoil in the Middle East, and economic calamity at home, the 1980s arrived, and a new morning in America began.
1: It is time to reawaken this industrial giant, to get government back within its means, and to lighten our punitive tax burden. And these will be our first priorities, and on these principles there will be no compromise.
0: From Rambo to The Simpsons, The Macintosh to Mario Brothers, Cosby Kids, The DeLorean, Roger Rabbit, Gorbachev and the Chernobyl nuclear disaster, to a bunny selling batteries. The 1980s, complete with big hair, big shoulders, and even bigger 401ks, could not have arrived soon enough.
2: Greed, for lack of a better word, is good.
0: Americans were ready for their new president, and soon got behind his new conservatism. America turning to its roots of faith and family, and a powerful military second to none. But Reaganomics soon started a huge economic boom, and with it came yuppies, materialism, an explosion of blockbuster movies, consumerism, and,
3: ladies and gentlemen, rock and roll.
0: The launch of MTV.
4: This is it. Welcome to MTV Music Television, the world's first 24-hour stereo video music channel.

0: The year of 1980 started off with a bang, as enormous eruptions of Mount St. Helens created giant clouds of ash, mudslides, avalanches, and explosions, causing massive destruction to the surrounding area.
1: Ashfall forced towns and cities up to 300 miles away into a state of emergency shutdown. In just over 2 weeks, the ash circled the entire globe. Officially, the deadliest, most destructive volcanic eruption in U.S. history.
0: 57 people were killed as a result of the volcanic blasts.
2: Day 4.
0: This is calm, it's gonna get you. That same year, the world also mourned the murder of former Beatle John Lennon.
3: We have to say it. Remember, this is just a football game. John Lennon, outside of his apartment building on the west side of New York City, the most famous, perhaps, of all of the Beatles, shot twice in the back, rushed to Roosevelt Hospital, dead on arrival.
0: An obsessed fan named Mark David Chapman held a copy of The Catcher in the Rye as he waited outside of Lennon's apartment in Manhattan and then shot and killed him.
4: I just got a phone call, and it was like, I think it was like that for everyone. It was just so horrific. You couldn't take it in.
0: It wasn't all bad news, however. The gold medal in hockey at the 1980 Winter Olympics in Lake Placid, New York, gave Americans a glimpse of what real winning looks like.
5: 28 seconds. The crowd going insane. Burlamont. Shooting it into the American Indian.
6: The only thing that came into my mind was the word miraculous. And then miraculous became a question.
5: 11 seconds. You've got 10 seconds.
0: President Reagan was sworn in with a clear mandate from the American people.
7: That I will faithfully execute the office of President of the United States.
0: His optimistic and warm, sunny, and reassuring style connected the former actor with Americans of every type, and he came to be known as the

0: great communicator.
1: The story was an American and a Russian arguing about their two countries. And the American said, look, in my country, I can walk into the Oval Office, I can pound the president's desk and say, Mr. President, I don't like the way you're running our country. And the Russian said, I can do that. The American said, you can? He says, yes. I can go into the Kremlin, to the General Secretary's office, pound his desk and say, Mr. General Secretary, I don't like the way President Reagan's running his country.
2: Welcome, fellow Republicans. Brother Hibbert will read a report on our efforts to rename everything after Ronald Reagan.
3: All Millard Fillmore schools are now Ronald Reagan's. The Mississippi River is now the Mississippi Reagan.
4: And my good friend Frankenstein is now Franken Reagan.
2: Excellent.
0: But it wasn't going to be easy. The Cold War is beginning to run warm, even hot.
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1: You're watching The 80s, Decade of Decision.
2: During my campaign for the presidency, I made a commitment that one of my first appointments to the Supreme Court vacancy would be the most qualified woman that I could possibly find. I pledged to appoint a woman who meets the very high standards that I demand of all court appointees. I have identified such a person. I will send to the Senate the nomination of Judge Sandra Day O'Connor of Arizona Court of Appeals for confirmation as an Associate Justice of the United States Supreme Court.
1: After decades of mistrust, fear, and disinformation between the United States and the Soviet Union, the two superpowers have undergone a complete breakdown in cooperation and negotiation.
3: I must break you.
1: There was barely any communication at all.
2: During my first press conference as president, in answer to a direct question, I pointed out that as good Marxist-Leninists, the Soviet leaders have openly and publicly declared that the only morality they recognize is that which will further their cause, which is world revolution.
1: In March of 1983, President Ronald Reagan infamously rebrands the Soviet Union and communism as an ideology.
2: To ignore the facts of history and the aggressive impulses of an evil empire, to simply call the arms race a giant misunderstanding, and thereby remove yourself from the struggle between right and wrong and good and evil.
1: President Reagan, realizing the Soviet Union was an empire rotting from within, escalated the Cold War by announcing the most ambitious and expensive military peacetime buildup in our country's history, to be launched in space.
4: What if free people could live secure in the knowledge that their security did not rest upon the threat of instant U.S. retaliation to deter a Soviet attack, that we could intercept and destroy strategic ballistic missiles before they reached our own soil or that of our allies?
1: Reagan's Strategic Defense Initiative, a system of rockets, satellites, and lasers to shield the country from nuclear attack, caught everyone off guard.
5: President Reagan today followed up last night's defense policy speech. He gave the go-ahead to develop a space-age system designed to neutralize an enemy nuclear missile attack, a system domestic critics today called too high cost, too high tech, too pie in the sky.
6: Ronnie, you're not dressed up scary for Halloween.
7: Nance, if John F. Kennedy were alive today, he'd be younger than I am. I'm 75 years old, and I've got my finger on the button. I just couldn't think of anything more scary than that. Trick or treat, fellas.
8: It was very clear to me from the beginning that he was, to say the least, extremely uncomfortable. And as I began to understand later on, he was fundamentally, morally, ethically opposed to the concept of mutual assured destruction and deterrence as we know it.
1: In theory, the so-called Star Wars initiative would end the stalemate of mutually assured destruction between the world's superpowers and give the U.S. a significant advantage in world dominance.
9: That it is the United States that has proposed to ban land-based intermediate-range nuclear missiles, the missiles most threatening to Europe. It is the United States that has proposed and will pursue deep cuts in strategic systems. It is the West that has long sought the detailed exchanges of information on forces and effective verification procedures. And it is dictatorships, not democracies, that need militarism to control their own people and impose their system on others.
10: The economy was stagnating. There were shortages, and the quality of goods was very poor.
1: Sky-high business and consumer confidence drove what would prove to be 30 years of uninterrupted prosperity. It was the mother of all booms of capitalism.
11: MasterCard, I'm starved.
1: Credit cards were passed out like library cards. Everyone had two or three, and we went on a spending binge with seemingly no limits.
12: credit cards. I mean, like, you know, if it came in the mail and they offered me credit, I took it. I owed everybody money.
1: The biggest culprits, teenage girls.
13: Whenever I get some money, I buy Calvin's. And if there's any left, I pay the rent.
14: Calvin Klein Jeans.

0: Okay, so he's awesome.
1: Spending by teenagers rose 42% during the 80s, and the affluent, carefree attitude would spring forth an unlikely role model.
2: And is she hot? This is Madonna.
1: A material girl with blonde ambition.
2: We are a couple of weeks into the new year. What do you hope will happen, not only in 1984, but for the rest of your professional life? What are your dreams? What's left?
0: To rule the world.
1: Madonna was a pioneer in personal branding, a virtually self-made cultural sensation. Madonna was the queen of the 1980s. She rode in on the wings of a quirky new cable outlet, MTV.
3: A queen of music and motion, and every biker's dream guest rider, Madonna.

Her appearance on the first MTV Awards shocked America to its core and established Madonna as an international phenomenon. Regardless of whether you thought it was raunchy or just some sexy fun, no one would ever wonder who's that girl again. And soon, the country would be talking to everyone, everywhere, from any place.

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2: 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Liftoff of the 25th space.
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6: Minute 15 seconds, velocity 2,900 feet per second, altitude 9 nautical miles, downrange distance 7 nautical miles. Obviously a major malfunction.
1: Science and technology took a quantum leap during the 1980s. IBM launched its first computer for home use, the PC, in 1981, using software from a hardscrabble startup named Microsoft.
0: If you had stayed at Harvard a few more years, would this computer revolution have passed you by?
7: Perhaps. Things move very quickly in the industry, and it was really the urgency to get out there and be the first one to put a BASIC on the microcomputer that caused me to drop out.
8: So I know you were nervous about the entrance. You thought, I think people feel like they're supposed to dance.
9: Shout out to them people.
8: It was good.
10: December 2nd, 1982, Salt Lake City, Utah. In a 12-hour operation, doctors at the University of Utah Medical Center implant the first permanent artificial heart in the chest of a 61-year-old retired dentist from Seattle, Washington. His name, Barney Clark.
1: On December 2nd, 1982, Barney Clark became the first person to receive an artificial heart.
11: But it was terrifying. Especially at the point when the heart was in and there were some tears in the lungs and some problems that looked like they could be insurmountable that had to be fixed right then. I don't think I've had another experience of that kind of fear elsewhere and that kind of elation when it all worked.
1: Barney Clark died just 112 days later, but not before achieving a feat tantamount to putting a man on the moon. In 1982, the U.S. government gave the go-ahead for a small communications firm, Ameritech, to roll out a scheme blanketing the nation with cellular technology.
12: They invented a concept called cellular telephony. They announced that they were going to set people free. They were going to cut the wire.
1: But having a cell phone in your car wouldn't do for Americans on the go.
13: A real handheld portable cellular phone. Yeah.
14: With the first ever call from a handheld cell phone, Marty Cooper has changed the world.
1: The Motorola Dynatech 8000X, the world's first commercial wireless handheld cellular phone, a.k.a. the Brick, hits the market in 1984. Everything was big in the 1980s. One thing was getting smaller, though. The computer. In 1984, Steve Jobs, along with partner Steve Wozniak, unveiled the first Apple Macintosh personal computer.
15: Many of us have been working on Macintosh for over 2 years now, and it has turned out insanely great.
16: With one whim, one resolve, men shall talk themselves to death.
1: Its success was paved in part by Ridley Scott's Orwellian-themed 1984 ad, aired during the Super Bowl. The spot is considered to be one of the most iconic commercials ever created.
17: And you'll see why 1984 won't be like 1984.
1: But IBM personal computers were selling like hotcakes. They were cheap, fast, and flexible. In May of 1985, a showdown developed between Steve Jobs and John Sculley, former CEO of Pepsi and new chief executive officer of Apple.
18: I think that period during which he wandered in the wilderness was a period full of adversity. And I think people come back from adversity. If they can return from adversity, they come back harder, sharper, and far more geared for battle.
1: The board of directors voted against Jobs' vision for the future of Apple, and he was famously forced to resign from his own company.
9: Right after his ouster from Apple, Jobs bought a company from Lucasfilms that would become a household name.
18: This little animation company called Pixar.
9: He hired John Lasseter, an animator from Disney. Their goal was to create fully computer-animated feature films, and Hollywood was interested. When Pixar went public, Steve Jobs became a billionaire.
1: Pac-Man, the hungry yellow arcade game phenom released in 1980, quickly became an icon for the decade. In 1981, Elizabeth Carr was born as America's first test tube baby.
19: Mommy and Daddy couldn't have a baby without the help of doctors. And then, I think when I was about 6 or 7, the doctors, Georgiana and Howard, sat me down in a room full of people and we watched a documentary of my birth.
1: British scientists discovered a hole in the Earth's ozone layer in 1985. And a backlash began against products like hairspray, threatening the days of big hair. Launched in the late 70s, NASA's Voyager 2 passed by the planet Neptune, and in 1989 sent back some amazing selfies with Neptune's largest moon, Triton. In 1981, a courageous plea for liberty rang out in the Gdańsk shipyards in Poland, urging Solidarność, or solidarity, for a free trade union. That voice was Lech Wałęsa.
20: But political leaders at the time, and the whole world, could see that communism was coming to an end. The time was ripe for change.
1: And predictably, the Soviets declared martial law, and Wałęsa was imprisoned for speaking out against communist doctrine. A terrifying event at home, however, would eclipse all others, with the stakes of the outcome immeasurable.

0: Schmidt, weeknights.
1: You're watching The 80s, Decade of Decision. In March of 1981, just months into Ronald Reagan's first term, Americans of all stripes were horrified as a crazed loner, John Hinckley Jr., shot and wounded President Reagan. Reagan was giving a speech in Washington, D.C., and as he was leaving, Hinckley, an obsessive fan of actress Jodie Foster in the film Taxi Driver, lay in wait.
2: He was wounded. My God. He was... The president was hit. He is in stable condition. All this information. The president was hit. He was hit in the left chest, according to this, but he is in stable condition. And the typed information I have is that he is okay. Speak up.
3: One shot, stable condition.
2: The president was hit. One, my God, the president was hit. All this that we've been telling you is incorrect. We now must redraw this entire tragedy in different terms.
4: His condition is good and it is stable. As they were wheeling him into surgery, he saw Meese and Baker and Deaver there, and he said, who's minding the store? And then when he got into the operating room, he looked at the doctors and he said, please tell me you're Republicans.
1: Thankfully, the president quickly recovered. And when air traffic controllers unlawfully went on strike in 1981, Ronald Reagan fired them and decertified their union.
5: They are in violation of the law. And if they do not report for work within 48 hours, they have forfeited their jobs and will be terminated. End of statement.
1: Meanwhile, back in the USSR, a leader for a new generation of Soviets rose to power, Mikhail Gorbachev, who defied the hardliners of the decaying Soviet Union.
6: We're never going to change one another, so that is not in doubt. But we have two great interests in common, that we should both do everything we can to see that war never starts again.
1: He began opening up the country with his policy of glasnost, and then started perestroika. The world's power structure was shifting, and things got violent in America and abroad.
7: Where a vigilante and his gun brought terror this past weekend. The victims were four teenagers. Eyewitness News has been on top of this story from the very start of it, and tonight we have team coverage as police press their search for the vigilante.
1: 1984 subway vigilante Bernard Goetz shot four young black men on a New York City subway, but was later cleared of murder charges.
8: This is not a hero. This is a shooter.
9: This case is really more about deterioration in society than it is about me.
10: If I had more bullets, I would have shot them all again and again.
1: Overseas, even bigger trouble was brewing.
11: You hear about 1,000 people, it seemed like, screaming, help me, God help me.
12: 241 Marines died that day. Their commanders were unprepared for a single man driving a truck full of explosives who was ready to sacrifice himself.
13: With our mission, there's no way we can have a 100% guarantee.
12: It wasn't long before the Marines retreated from a place America never understood.
1: The tragedy exponentially increased tensions between America and the Soviets.
14: Ladies and gentlemen, on Sunday, October 23rd, the United States received an urgent formal request from the five member nations of the Organization of Eastern Caribbean States to assist in a joint effort to restore order and democracy on the island of Grenada.
1: Reagan's decision to invade Grenada was pivotal. For the first time in the Cold War, a communist country had been ousted.
5: Grenada, we were told, was a friendly island paradise for tourism. Well, it wasn't.
1: A clear message was sent to the Kremlin. A new sheriff was in the White House. And after TWA Flight 847 was hijacked by Shiites, and members of the terrorist group Abu Nidal brutally murdered Leon Klinghoffer after seizing the Achille Lauro cruise ship in 1985, the United States had had enough. In 1986, President Reagan ordered airstrikes on Libya, including the headquarters of leader Muammar al-Qaddafi. The once powerful and vociferous dictator did not retaliate, or even so much as act up, for decades.
0: Despite our repeated warnings, Qaddafi continued his reckless policy of intimidation, his relentless pursuit of terror. He counted on America to be passive. He counted wrong.
1: Message received.
15: 3, 2, 1, and liftoff. Liftoff of the 25th Space Shuttle mission, and it has cleared the tower.
1: Sadly, the mid-80s ended in disaster as the Space Shuttle exploded shortly after liftoff, killing all 7 crew members, including Krista McAuliffe, the first teacher in space.
16: The crew of the Space Shuttle Challenger honored us for the manner in which they lived their lives. We will never forget them, nor the last time we saw them this morning, as they prepared for their journey and waved goodbye and slipped the surly bonds of Earth to touch the face of God.

0: bin Laden was dead.
1: Now back to the 80s, decade of decision.
2: And look who's coming up.

But the game right now is at the plate. High fly ball.

everybody on their feet here in Cincinnati and a worldwide television audience watching these moments tonight here at Riverfront Stadium. 2-1 pitch from Shaw.

0: AIDS, acquired immune deficiency syndrome.
1: No one with AIDS has been cured.
2: AIDS is now the leading cause of death among young people in this country.
3: In 1985, the FDA approved a blood test to determine the presence of HIV virus in humans, the precursor of acquired immune deficiency syndrome and the growing pandemic of AIDS. In 1985, heartthrob actor Rock Hudson became the first high-profile American fatality from AIDS.
4: Mr. Rock Hudson has acquired immune deficiency syndrome, which was diagnosed over a year ago in the United States.
3: The revelation prompted confusion, fear, disinformation, along with numerous efforts to fight the disease. Live Aid, a series of worldwide rock concerts, was organized and raised over $125 million for famine-stricken Africa. Live Aid inspired artists in the U.S. to record We Are the World, a number one hit, which raised over $63 million for humanitarian aid in Africa. Music in the 80s was a mixed bag of quirky hits and works of genius, with Michael Jackson selling over 37 million copies of his acclaimed album, Thriller.

0: On March 9, 1987, Irish rock band U2 releases their Christian-themed masterpiece, The Joshua Tree. The album propelled them into superstardom with their first number one hit in the U.S., With or Without You. But the decade of the 80s is best known for its eclectic parade of popular culture. Nearly 1 billion TV viewers worldwide tuned in to witness the wedding of Prince Charles, heir to the British throne, and Lady Diana Spencer in 1981. Americans were mesmerized. In 1982, Disney opened Epcot Center, the world of the future, to great fanfare and long lines in Orlando. Cabbage Patch Dolls were all the rage in 1983. And America's favorite sex therapist, Dr. Ruth Westheimer, got jiggy on TV.
1: And then let him insert his from behind.
0: Televangelism, however, had a couple of huge setbacks.
2: I guess there were no thoughts of calling the police or reporting anything.
3: I was not in my right mind. I was unable to think clearly. I thought that this was going to be my secret for the rest of my life and that I should never speak of this ever.
4: Baker personally directed the payment of PTL hush money to Church Secretary Jessica Hahn to cover up her sexual liaison with Baker.
5: I have sinned against you, my Lord.
6: Jimmy Swaggart could have eaten those words because he was caught by churchman Marvin Gorman outside the motel in New Orleans where he'd been with prostitute Deborah Murphree.
0: No TV series captured the zeitgeist of the 80s better than Dallas. We said goodbye to a classic as a record 125 million homes watched the final episode of MASH in 1983. Although many believe the 80s began a slide into mediocrity for the movie business, there were some great ones we're still watching.

0: Where we're going, we don't need roads.
1: I feel the need for speed.
2: What are your prime directives?
3: Serve the public trust. Protect the innocent. Uphold the law.
4: Who are you then? You are most troublesome for a security guard.
5: Yes! Yes! Yes! Oh! Oh! Oh! Oh, God. Oh.
6: I'll have what she's having.

0: You're watching The 80s, Decade of Decision.
1: East German troops took control of the key section of the Berlin Wall at the Brandenburg Gate early this morning. They stopped the party, but any hopes they had of stopping the West Berliners destroying the wall were soon dashed. As dozens of young men pulled on a rope and chains, the chant went up, Mauer weg, down with the wall. The reply was swift.
0: The collapse of the Soviet Union, the most significant event in world history since the end of World War II, began in the 1980s.
2: Mr. General Secretary, though my pronunciation may give you difficulty, Dovayai no Provayai, trust but verify.
3: Назначение этого...
4: На каждой встрече вы это повторяете.
3: You repeat that at every meeting.
2: I like it.
0: Like most Americans and U.S. leaders during the Cold War, President Reagan strongly believed the spread of communism anywhere, especially in the Western Hemisphere, threatened freedom everywhere. His foreign policy, which included intervening in countries like El Salvador, Grenada, and Nicaragua, was known as the Reagan Doctrine. Out of that came the Iran-Contra Arms for Hostages scandal in the late 80s. It was one of the most compelling TV courtroom dramas ever. With a young colonel, Oliver North, and his beautiful secretary, Fawn Hall, as the star witnesses.
5: I'm angry at what some have attempted to do to me and my family. I believe that these committee hearings will show that you have struck some blows. But I am going to walk from here with my head high and my shoulders straight because I am proud of what we accomplished. I am proud of the efforts that we made, and I am proud of the fight that we fought. I am proud of serving in the administration of a great president.
0: Colonel North was convicted of accepting an illegal gratuity, a security fence around his home. But the verdict was later reversed.
5: I don't think it was wrong. I think it was a neat idea.
0: President Reagan was unwavering, however, in his quest to make America the world's only superpower.
6: And I'm the one who will not raise taxes. My opponent now says he'll raise them as a last resort or a third resort. But when a politician talks like that, you know that's one resort he'll be checking into. And I...
0: With Ronald Reagan now near the end of his two terms as president, it was up to Vice President George Herbert Walker Bush to carry on the Reagan legacy.
6: Read my lips. No new taxes.
7: Michael Dukakis is now formally the party's nominee. The battle with the Republicans is about to begin in earnest.
8: The Dukakis people know their man is not a great speaker. His cadence is wrong. He sometimes swallows his words. His inflections are often off. Above all, he exhibits very little passion.
0: Bush would prevail in 1988 over Michael Dukakis. And things were about to get much more challenging. In the early summer of 1989, over 1 million young Chinese occupied Tiananmen Square to stage hunger strikes, protest state corruption, and human rights abuses.
9: We just want to have some change in China's political and economic system.
10: We strike!
0: The Chinese People's Liberation Army carried out a brutal crackdown against the student-led pro-democracy activists. Thousands were killed, sending shockwaves around the world. But one lone man stood defiantly against a column of People's Republic Army tanks, blocking their path. He was known only as Tank Man.
11: And then the moment came which has intrigued you and fascinated and moved the world. You stand there, you're looking down, this tank's coming out, it's got its gun up, and this man just went out and he said, stop.
0: He was never heard from again, but Tank Man will live on as an icon of freedom. And indeed, it was a new morning in America. Thank you for watching this presentation of The 80s, Decade of Decision.
10: I did not have sexual relations with that woman.
12: We, the jury, in the above entitled action, find the defendant, Orenthal James Simpson, not guilty of the crime of murder.
13: Let me slip into something more comfortable.
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0: Hello, everyone, and welcome to the 90s, Decade of Change.
15: Here we go. The leap second will be accounted for in 5, 4, 3, 2, 1. Happy New Year! Let's take a look and see what's going on out there in California. They're bringing it in style.
0: With baby boomers coming of age and ready to dominate mainstream culture, politics, and entertainment, the 1990s ushered in a new era of peace and prosperity in America. The decade was about to be supercharged by a mysterious new sensation called the World Wide Web. It would prove to be the perfect economic storm for a decade of dramatic transformation. From the Titanic to Tarantino, a blue dress to a white Bronco, the Dream Team to Dr. Death, a cloned sheep named Dolly, the Macarena, Tickle Me Elmo, Beavis and Butthead,
16: I am Cornholio,
0: to Sex and the City, and plenty in between. The 1990s featured a supersized assortment of just about

0: extra time.
1: Any hopes they had of stopping the West Berliners destroying the wall were soon dashed. As dozens of young men pulled on a rope and chains, the chant went up, Mauer weg, done with the wall.
2: Demolition of the Berlin Wall in 1989. The reunification of Germany in 1990. And the fall of the Soviet Union in 1991 thawed out the Cold War and brought in a new age of information, which epitomized the decade of the 90s. That explosion of the internet revolution suddenly had everyone connected, plugged in, and logged on.
3: Just what is this main artery of the information superhighway?
4: Every business, no matter how large, no matter how small, will be on the internet in the year 2000. It's the primary way that people will look up information. It will replace the yellow pages as we know it today.
2: With the U.S. economy booming and the unemployment rate at its lowest level in more than two decades, Americans had money to burn and plenty to burn it on.
5: Every little thing you do is such a gimme, gimme, gimme. Everybody back off. You know, everybody's like, you taught that from school, everywhere, big business. If you want to be successful, you want to be like Trump, gimme, gimme, gimme, push, push, push, push, step, step, step, crush, crush, crush. That's how it all is, and it's like nobody ever stopped.
2: Complete with Google, Soccer Moms, MySpace, Zima, and Super Nintendo, the 90s took off with a vengeance. But were also ripe with social conflict. The decade saw riots in Los Angeles, the Oklahoma City bombing, the death of a princess, the trial of the century, and the impeachment of the first baby boomer to occupy the White House.
6: The truth is, I loved him.
2: But there were 45 million children born in America between 1965 and 1980, who were about to make themselves heard.
7: I think the 90s to me is when the dust was sort of settling. The true spirit of the 90s was just like wanting to be yourself and this very leave me alone kind of mentality.
8: Do you like fatherhood?
9: Vodka? Yes, I love vodka.
2: Identified as Generation X, these kids grew up in the shadow of AIDS, rising homelessness, and the hard reality of soaring divorce rates.
10: Generation X grew up to become the founders of the modern Silicon Valley tech industry and led the country's economic recovery of the 1990s. Their previously negatively spoken about rebelliousness and disdain for authority actually spurred innovation and disruption of many industries. It's weird to think of Jeff Bezos, on the cusp of Gen X, as a disaffected young person leading a revolution against traditional retail giants, when he's now the richest man on earth and seen by many of today's youth as representing corporatism incarnate. In fact, some of today's most well-known leaders fall into the Gen X range. Elon Musk, Larry Page, Susan Wojcicki, Johnny Ive, Justin Trudeau, and ironically Jay-Z.
2: Gen Xers were the first to have personal computers and the internet to shape their decisions on politics, music, culture, and a whopping $125 billion in annual purchasing power.
11: But once VCRs entered the picture, our childhoods became way more accessible. Thanks to tapes, CDs, and the early era of the internet, the 90s has left a massive pop culture footprint.
12: Nick, Nick, Nick, Nick, Nick, Nick, Nick, Nick.
13: Nickelodeon!
14: 6.8 amps!
2: There was a whole lot of home improvement.
15: Grunt for me. 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Or a cop pulls me over because I have a very high-performance car, and it was making too much noise. As soon as the window goes down, he goes, oh!
2: Married with children.
16: And just say something to them.
17: 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Go home!
2: Big Matt and Sammy.
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2: And right out of the gate, the 1990s began with several bangs.
19: And ultimately, we began to run low on targets.
20: Hey, everybody. Lady Luck here. And we're celebrating America's 250th birthday. 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
2: 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It's a beautiful day in the neighborhood. Then you add a little John Wayne. Here we go. Let's go over the ridge. You put them together. You got George Herbert Walker Bush.
3: Together, President Bush and his comedic foil, Dana Carvey, forged a perhaps unexpected friendship, one that started after Bush lost his bid for re-election in 1992.
1: The year of 1990 began with a tremendous amount of optimism, as the country seemed destined to continue down a path of carefree prosperity.
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8: Entertainment Television.
5: Oh, well, E stands for entertainment, is that right?
1: All that changed when on August 2nd, 1990, Iraqi leader Saddam Hussein invaded the neighboring Gulf state of Kuwait. His troops raped and pillaged the tiny country, threatening the flow of oil in the region and setting off a chain of events which led to war, with the U.S. leading a coalition of 34 nations. Whoa! Hussein's vow to set Kuwaiti oil fields on fire touched off global fears of environmental disaster. The response was swift and lethal, as President Bush initiated Operation Desert Shield, with troops amassed and ready to extract Iraq's notorious Republican Guard.
9: Our strategy to go after this army is very, very simple. First, we're going to cut it off, and then we're going to kill it.
1: And Americans got to watch the whole shebang on TV.
10: Okay, go just push that right here. Do it.
1: New GPS technology, which would one day navigate you to the grocery store on your smartphone, was now guiding smart missiles with pinpoint accuracy at their targets. Iraq was pummeled by thousands of these smart bombs over the next 100 hours. It was a no contest against the Iraqi war machine, which proved to be far less terrifying than advertised.
11: The simple fact of the matter is that now, every time an Iraqi airplane takes off the ground, it's running away. As far as Saddam Hussein being a great military strategist, he is neither a strategist, nor is he schooled in the operational art, nor is he a tactician, nor is he a general, nor is he as a soldier. Other than that, he's a great military man. I want you to know that.
1: That same year, the Leaning Tower of Pisa is closed to the public for the first time due to concerns of it falling over. It didn't. The tunnel beneath the English Channel connects France and England.
12: They're through! Hey! And there they are.
1: And Tim Berners-Lee publishes the first page on the World Wide Web. No annoying pop-ups just yet. On February 11, 1991, oddsmakers in Las Vegas gave Buster Douglas a 42-1 chance of beating the undefeated and undisputed heavyweight champion of the world, Mike Tyson. Douglas shocked the world by knocking out the champ in the 10th round, one of the biggest upsets in sports history. Iron Mike was not the only tough guy to go down. Mafia boss John Gotti, known as the Teflon Don for his flamboyant style and three trial acquittals during the 1980s, was finally nailed by the FBI on April 2nd, 1992. And this time, the charges stuck.
13: The Teflon is gone, the Don is covered with Velcro, and every charge in the indictment stuck.
1: The conviction only happened after Sammy the Bull Gravanna, a high-ranking member of the Gotti crime syndicate, flipped and ratted him out to the FBI. Gotti was found guilty of conspiracy to commit murder, racketeering, and sentenced to life in prison.
6: Let me tell you something. Nowadays, everybody's got to go to shrinks and counselors and go on Sally, Jesse, Raphael and talk about their problems. Whatever happened to Gary Cooper, the strong, silent type? That was an American. He wasn't in touch with his feelings. He just did what he had to do. See, what they didn't know was once they got Gary Cooper in touch with his feelings, that they wouldn't be able to shut him up. And then it's dysfunction this and dysfunction that and dysfunction my fungal.
1: Politics in the 1990s were marked by war, scandal, civil rights, and rekindled calls for a new world order. In February of 1990, after spending nearly 30 years in prison for opposing the system of apartheid in South Africa, Nelson Mandela was released and became leader of the African National Congress. The next year, in 1991, Boris Yeltsin was elected leader of post-Soviet Union Russia. The period was a turbulent one for Russia, but Yeltsin was the first freely popular elected president in Russia's history. America was about to turn tabloid itself as a young governor from Arkansas redefined the modern presidential campaign and re-energized a devastated Democrat Party.
7: I know you've been through this a billion times, but can we get into the smoking the joint thing again? That's why I played saxophone. You see, you have to blow into it, so you have to inhale with a saxophone or you die. That's how I learned to inhale, playing my saxophone. You blow out, and then you have to inhale.
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0: Now, back to the 90s, decade of change.
1: First of all, let me say good afternoon. Because of the HIV virus that I have attained, I will have to retire from the Lakers.
0: The 1990s were jam-packed with revolutionary advances in technology, business, and opportunity, but came with more than its share of tragedy. In Los Angeles, police were video recorded beating black motorist Rodney King. The horror of the video, broadcast into homes across the nation, lit the fuse on a powder keg that had been fomenting for decades. Fury and anger exploded when the officers charged with using excessive force in the savage incident were acquitted at trial. The verdict, seemingly at odds with what people could see with their own eyes, enraged the black community. And protesters took to the streets. The country watched in equal disbelief the near murder of truck driver Reginald Denny, carried out on live television above South Central Los Angeles. Five days and nights of rioting, looting, burning, and random acts of violence followed as mayhem spilled out into the neighborhoods of L.A.
2: People, I just want to say, you know, can we all get along? Can we get along?
0: In 1993, the first World Trade Center bombing occurred in New York City. A truck bomb detonated by Al-Qaeda extremists failed to destroy the towers, but killed six and injured more than 1,000 people. In February of 1993, Attorney General Janet Reno ordered a government assault on the Branch Davidian Religious Sect compound near Waco, Texas.
3: 911, what's your emergency?
4: There's 75 men around our building and they're shooting at us in Mount Carmel. Tell them there are children and women in here and to call it off.
0: The attack, with tanks, armored vehicles, and tear gas, ended a 51-day standoff and left dead cult leader David Koresh and 76 of his followers. In April of 1995, domestic terrorists Timothy McVeigh and Terry Nichols blew up the Alfred P. Murrah Federal Building in Oklahoma City, Oklahoma. A truck filled with explosive fertilizer destroyed one-third of the structure.
5: McVeigh murdered 168 people, including 19 small children, as a direct retaliatory attack on the government for Waco.
0: Lorena Bobbitt made headlines in 1993 for cutting off her cheating husband's manhood and tossing it in a field.
6: Immediately, I thought it was something out of a horror movie.
7: It was a nightmare, but it was real.
6: Yeah, it turned into reality. Horrified, terrified. I was going to die.
0: The item removed, belonging to John Wayne Bobbitt, was eventually retrieved, reattached, and shown to still operate when Bobbitt infamously appeared in an adult film, proving he was not half the man he used to be. In 1996, the FBI finally captured the so-called Unabomber after almost two decades of sending mail bombs which killed three people and maimed 23 others. Ted Kaczynski was a Harvard graduate, a former Berkeley professor, and a vowed socialist who moved to a cabin in Montana where he started his war against industrial society.
8: And unlike other serial murderers, he didn't seek glory and fame for his killings. If it wasn't for his manifesto, the publication that outlined his disdain of technology in modern society, he may never have been caught.
0: However, Richard Jewell, the Olympic bombing suspect in Atlanta, despite what appeared to be an all-government frame-up, was found to be innocent of all charges.
9: The dilemma was, if they didn't get somebody quick and solve the case real quick, the whole Olympic program would collapse and they'd all lose millions of dollars worth of preparation that had already been put in. So it was very important that they catch somebody. So they just got somebody and they just grabbed Richard Jewell.
0: The North American Free Trade Agreement, or NAFTA, was signed into law by Bill Clinton, and it opened easy trade with Mexico and Canada. But critics, like billionaire Ross Perot, created a political movement to oppose it.
10: Have no environmental controls, no pollution controls, and no retirement, and you don't care about anything but making money, there will be a giant sucking sound going south.
11: This has been a good deal for both Canada and the United States. Both have gained jobs, both have gained trade flows, both have become more competitive in the world marketplace as a result.
10: And there is a tooth fairy and there is an Easter bunny.
0: It wasn't all bad news, however. The 1990s saw the rise of an unlikely conservative hero who saved AM radio with one hand tied behind his back.
12: Yes, friends. E is for the environmentalist wackos. We'd like to show you some video of People for the Ethical Treatment of Animals, which is part of the environmental movement, protesting something in Washington at the White House. Take a look at this video. I think you'll enjoy it. That's a beaver, folks. What a bunch of idiots.
13: Touch it, you're breaking it. Don't touch it, you're breaking the beaver. Let go.

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1: Great legs.
2: Thank you.
1: How do you get them?
2: 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Then I found Thighmaster. 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So it's easy to squeeze your way to shapely hips and thighs.
0: Science and technology may have taken a quantum leap during the 90s, but there was a centuries-old item Americans suddenly were going crazy for. Coffee. Strip malls, airports, bookstores, parking lots, and in nearly every corner of the neighborhood, coffee shops and bars popped up everywhere. Headlined by the prolific Starbucks brand, which went from around 100 stores in the U.S. to 2,000 by the end of the decade, it's a wonder anyone got any sleep.
3: Don't talk to me until I have my coffee!
4: Oh, thanks, girl.
0: The 1990s was a curious and magical decade, with a sense of wonder, happiness, and cosmetic surgery.
5: As technologies improve, as access to less invasive and shorter, more effective plastic surgical procedures increases, inevitably the amount of people undergoing plastic surgery also increases.
0: Baby boomers went from wanting to change the world in the 60s and 70s to changing their bust, eyes, and waistlines in the 90s. Nips and tucks became common, as did bigger and more voluptuous breasts.
6: And now, ladies and gentlemen, here's Johnny!
0: Late night television was also getting a makeover. On the night of May 22nd, 1992, at age 66, Johnny Carson retired as host of NBC's The Tonight Show. Johnny's Tonight Show finale, with sidekick Ed McMahon, reached 55 million viewers, and over the course of his career, Carson was seen by more people on more occasions than anyone in TV history.
7: Dinner for two. Yeah.
0: After following Johnny on NBC Late Night for more than a decade, many assumed the irreverent David Letterman would take over the coveted Tonight Show spot when Carson left. But comedian Jay Leno, Johnny's regular guest host, had other ideas.
8: Today is the fifth anniversary, kind of a sad anniversary, of the death of Johnny Carson. Died 5 years ago today, yep. But don't worry, Jay has an alibi. So that's, everything's good.
9: Did you ever talk to Johnny about Jay Leno taking over for him versus David Letterman? Do you have an opinion about
10: yes.
9: that?
10: Yes. Johnny felt, as I did, that definitely it was Dave Letterman. And Johnny was shocked when NBC did that and protested, but they didn't listen to him.
11: What do President Clinton, conservative radio personality Rush Limbaugh, and rock star Billy Idol have in common? They've all got electronic mail addresses on computer systems linked to the Internet, a global hookup that permits computers to exchange information.
0: The 1990s saw the emergence and eruption of one of the most important and key drivers of today's social evolution, the Internet. It proved a creation that would transform the way we do business, communicate, shop, research, even date and marry. The colossal rise of the Internet was in many ways more revolutionary than the invention of the printing press. And definitely more confusing.
12: That's that little mark with the A and then the ring around it?
13: At.
12: See, that's what I said.
13: Mm-hmm.
12: Katie said she thought it was about.
13: Yeah.
14: Oh.
12: But I'd never heard
14: or
12: it.
14: Around.
12: I'd never heard it said. I'd always seen the mark, but never heard it said. And then it sounded stupid when I said it.
0: As personal computers became standard equipment for every home and office desk, they were now about to begin talking to each other. HTML. The language of the machines was created. And while Revenge of the Nerds was a film from the 80s, it actually came true during the 1990s.
15: Are a lot of people just getting on to the Internet because they feel that they have to get onto the playing field, so to speak?
16: Well, it's very hip to be on the Internet right now.
0: The Reagan tax cuts of the 80s had created and freed up untold billions of capital, ready to be invested in hundreds of startup ventures, all hoping to be the next Netscape or Microsoft.
14: Any key. Mm-hmm. So I could basically fall on this thing and it would get started?
16: Mm-hmm. Yeah, but don't, okay?
14: Oh, pretty.
17: Oh, and no messy DOS buildup.
16: What is this, a paper towel commercial?
0: But even by the end of 1995, only 0.4% of the world was actually using the Internet. Then came Pamela Anderson. TV series Baywatch became a worldwide sensation, with 1.1 billion people in 148 countries tuning in every week.
18: It's really cool that people still care about it. And also, we took a lot of flack for that show in the very beginning. And you know, 26 years later and 245 episodes later, it's so great to see that everyone still cares.
0: In 1995, a small upstart named Amazon began selling books on the Internet. And Match.com began hooking us all up in an explosion of online dating.
19: Hi, I'm Lisa. Daphne would like to meet someone special.
0: Viagra was patented and approved for use in erectile dysfunction by the FDA the following year. But we're sure it was a coincidence. Sadly, the mid-90s finished in disaster, as the trial of the century ended in what many legal scholars say was the largest travesty of justice in American history.
20: We, the jury, in the above entitled action, find the defendant, Orenthal James Simpson.

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1: Now, back to the 90s, decade of change. Near the beginning of the decade, a 22-year-old white kid from Texas, Robert Van Winkle, released the rap song Ice Ice Baby. Oh, sorry, that was Under Pressure by David Bowie.
2: Let's kick it!
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1: That's better.
3: Ice
1: Ice Baby hit number one and sold 15 million copies, making Vanilla Ice a household name.
4: But how did black artists treat you?
5: Great. That's where I'm. Listen,
4: like Tupac or Biggie or those guys?
5: Oh, good friends of mine. I was friends with Tupac way before he even blew up when
4: NWA?
5: He was with Digital Underground. NWA, I was the opening act.
6: Strike the pose.
1: Early in 1990, Madonna reinvented herself and the live stage show forever, launching her Blonde Ambition Tour. Ambitious, indeed. The success of Blonde Ambition lit the way for future pop stars Britney Spears, Christina Aguilera, Katy Perry, Lady Gaga, and Gwen Stefani.

0: In September of 1991, Kurt Cobain's Seattle-based rock band Nirvana released their masterpiece, Nevermind.
1: He got called the voice of a generation a lot. And that freaked him out. He probably got off on it. I would.
2: They always want to read into it. And before, I was just using pieces of poetry and stuff that just would spew out of me. A lot of times when I write lyrics, it's just at the last second because I'm really lazy.
0: Groups like Pearl Jam, Soundgarden, REM, and Stone Temple Pilots soon filled the airwaves. And the sound and look of the grunge era would dominate the music scene through the middle of the decade. The 90s is best known for its eclectic spectacle of popular culture. Some of it memorable, and some of it not so much.
3: Heather reveals she's pregnant by her brother. I don't...
4: H-E, helium, L-I, lithium, N-A, sodium, C, and zinc.
5: 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Come on. 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
7: Anna Nicole Smith, whose life is the stuff of legend. A small-town girl from Texas who found fame as a guest jeans model and Playmate of the Year.
8: She was on stage dancing the night that an incredibly wealthy man in a wheelchair came into that club.
9: It's 1991, and 86-year-old J. Howard Marshall, an oil baron, is mourning the loss of his wife and mistress. Vicki Lynn is ready to fill the void.
8: For, I believe, the obvious reasons, he found Vicki Smith to be quite compelling.
10: He got a huge smile, and he had these gorgeous blue eyes, and he got a little twinkle in his eyes, and he asked me to dance for him.
11: I decided to come out and make it creative, and my character would come out at the same time, and it wasn't to make a political statement, it wasn't to do anything other than to free myself up from this heaviness that I was carrying around, and I just wanted to be honest. And I thought, what's the worst that can happen? I can lose my career. I did. I lost my career. I got the show was canceled after 6 years without even telling me. I read it in the paper.
12: Tupac Shakur got stopped at a traffic signal at the intersection of Flamingo Boulevard and Koval. Tupac Shakur had a bulletproof vest, but he left it back in his hotel room. He's going to a club, so he just made the decision not to wear it, which was fatal.
13: She was driving a shooter in the driver's side, back seat of the Cadillac, unrolled the window, arm came out, opened fire, and just went rat-a-tat-tat. There were 13 shots fired.
14: Sometimes you wanna go where everybody knows your name.
0: On May 20th, 1993, over 80 million viewers tuned in to witness the final episode of Cheers.
15: It's fun. I watch them every once in a while now, and it's like, I have no idea what's coming next because I have no memory of doing it at all.
16: He doesn't remember filming a single episode of Cheers. What do you think about that?
17: You know, I watch some of these episodes, and I'm like, I don't remember that at all. I remember none of that.
0: 1994 was the beginning of the one where the sitcom called Friends lasts 10 years. One of the friends even showcased a famous hairstyle. It was something.
18: And it's weird because it went on for 10 years, it was all fixed in our minds, but that's a long time.
19: Mm-hmm.
18: So things like the hairdo, the Rachel hairdo.
19: Yeah.
18: How, of the 10 years, how long was that really on for?
19: Honestly, that was about a year. First season, second season, it was gone.
18: Really?
19: So that baby had some legs.
0: Then there was the show about nothing.
20: I returned that book. I remember it very specifically.
21: You're a comedian. You make people laugh.
20: I try.
21: You think this is all a big joke, don't you?
22: I know people would want a reunion show. That's what I want. My theory of show business is do not give the public what it wants.
23: Fair enough.
22: That's why they're not in show business.
20: Not that there's anything wrong with that.
0: And for those who felt we were not alone, the truth was out there. Sports in the 1990s were a combination of high-flying bulls, iron men, boxers lending their ears, skaters getting kneecapped, American soccer champions, and the youngest Masters winner.
1: One thing we have been noticing, again, it's a very slow pursuit, followed by numerous highway patrol vehicles.
0: But the sports star with the most face time in the 90s did so without running, hitting, or passing a single ball.
2: Item number 9, the Rockingham Glove. And this glove exclusive to Bloomingdale's?
3: Yes.
23: If it doesn't fit, you must acquit.
24: Doesn't fit, so you must acquit.
25: Mr. Simpson, would you please stand and face the jury?
0: O.J. was always known as a cutting and slicing running back.
26: Superior Court of California, County of Los Angeles. In the matter of the people of the state of California versus Orenthal James Simpson, case number BA097211. We, the jury, in the above entitled action, find the defendant, Orenthal James Simpson, not guilty of the crime of murder.
0: Movies made a huge comeback in the 90s, and there were some great ones we're still watching.
27: That's how they get you. They're under the ground.

0: You want answers?
1: I think I'm entitled.
0: You want answers?
1: I want the truth!
0: You can't handle the truth!
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2: This is a circus. It's a national disgrace. And from my standpoint, as a black American, as far as I'm concerned, it is a high-tech lynching for uppity blacks who in any way deign to think for themselves.
1: William Jefferson Clinton was elected president in 1992. However, accusations and salacious reports of extramarital affairs dogged Bill Clinton.
3: Democratic presidential candidate Bill Clinton is again denying a report of an extramarital affair. The report is in the Star, the supermarket tabloid.
4: The first time I heard of Jennifer Flowers was a rumor. I mean, the rumors of him messing around were out there, and the stories were out there. And it was something that his handlers talked about. You know, how are we going to deal with this if it actually happens?
5: I felt, as I felt about all of these women, that, you know, they've just been minding their own business and they got hit by a meteor. I mean, it was no fault of their own. We reached out to them. I met with two of them to reassure them they were friends of ours.
6: You've been saying all week that you've got to put this issue behind you. Are you prepared tonight to say that you've never had an extramarital affair?
7: I'm not prepared tonight to say that any married couple should ever discuss that with anyone but themselves.
1: Hillary Rodham Clinton emerged as the strongest and most influential first lady since Eleanor Roosevelt.
5: I'm not sitting here as some little woman standing by my man like Tammy Wynette. I'm sitting here because I love him and I respect him and I honor what he's been through and what we've been through together. And you know, if that's not enough for people, then heck, don't vote for him.
8: What? Jesus, Mary and Joseph. Woo.
1: The strategy paid off as the new generation took to Clinton's campaign with an enthusiasm not before seen in politics. Bill Clinton had ideas of changing the world, and even a throng of political scandals was not going to deny him the chance. Running point at the center of every indignation, Hillary Clinton is reported to be in charge of dealing with what Clinton staff called bimbo eruptions.
9: With Hillary, I guess what really turned me off was what I called the secret police. When she hired this fleet of detectives to go around examining all of the women who had been identified with Clinton.
1: Bill Clinton knew that if he could become the guy voters wanted to have a beer with, that they liked him personally, he would get their votes.
10: I've never seen a candidate, never seen a human being who with the most limited briefing, can understand the dimensions, the parameters, the nuances of everything, of any kind of a policy or political problem.
1: But even after Clinton's ascension to the Oval Office and his re-election in 1996, the hits just kept coming.
11: CNN has confirmed that Whitewater counsel Kenneth Starr has been granted permission to expand his investigation. He will be looking into new allegations that President Clinton had an affair with a former White House intern and then urged her to lie about it.
1: On January 17, 1998, a little-known news aggregation site on the web broke things wide open and shattered traditional media standards. The Drudge Report published the bombshell that political magazine Newsweek had been sitting on a story about a sexual relationship between President Clinton and a 22-year-old White House intern.
12: For the record, would you state your name once again, your full name?
13: Yes, Monica Samil Lewinsky.
14: Kenneth Starr, the independent counsel, is investigating allegations that you suborned perjury.
1: Subsequent widely distributed details of the Monica Lewinsky affair set off a media firestorm that would dominate the rest of the Clinton presidency. In 1998, Clinton was impeached by the House of Representatives following the revelations of his affair with Lewinsky, but was later acquitted by the Senate the following year. Clinton would serve out his full second term, and the nation was back in the black. Albeit sometimes with cream and sugar. Thank you for watching this presentation of the 90s, Decade of Change.
15: Being adopted was one of my favorite things about myself.
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17: When I started having my family, I started wanting to find this child that had been adopted.
18: Statistically, I should not be here. It's a miracle, honestly, that I'm here.

0: got pregnant with Angela my third year of college. Of course, I told my parents, and I had to drop out of school. My dad and mom were both working, and they knew I was not going to be able to raise a child. They wanted me to put the baby up for adoption. I went to my grandparents and stayed, then had the baby. The adopting parents came right away a day or so after that and took the baby away, and nobody even would tell me anything, whether it was a boy or a girl. So that was, everybody just kind of whitewashed everything, and that was that.
1: You know, I honestly don't remember the first time that my parents told me that I was adopted. It is something that I always knew. Somehow, it was just integrated into my understanding of myself. I also have a little brother who's adopted. He's 2 years younger than me. No blood relation. But my mom and dad raised both of us knowing

0: Guided by a shared purpose and a spirit of collaboration, Emory University students push each other to think creatively and work cooperatively, knowing that different perspectives lead to new ideas.
1: What makes Emory special is that it has very rigorous academics, but a community that is willing to support each other. People are always willing to study together and work hard together.
0: Learn more at emory.edu.
2: Adoption is when there is some amount of openness between the birth parents and the adoptive family. We met with her and the birth father prior to the birth. I was actually present at the birth of the baby. Our second son, we did a full open adoption from the beginning. I was also present at the birth of that child. So both of our sons were born through open adoption, and it's been an awesome experience.
3: The most vivid memory I have about having a discussion with my parents about the adoption, and my sister was with me, was probably at the age of 6 or 7 years old. I had already been told about that, but I don't recall that ever happening. It just was part of who we were. Didn't really mean a whole lot.
4: When I was 8 years old, I had some friends of mine at school that came to me and said that you're weird and different. And I was like, what are you talking about? And they said, well, your skin color is different than the rest of your family. And I looked at my hand as an 8-year-old little boy, and I'm like, you know what? They're not lying. I'm brown. So I came home that evening, and I found out at 8 years old that my family brought me into their family when I was 7 days old. I was on the same bottle of formula I'd left the hospital with. This family literally squeezed milk into my mouth and saved me. And I also found out that they adopted me at age 2. Even in the midst of racism in the South, I was a biracial child, but this white family didn't care about my skin color because love goes deeper than color, DNA, and blood.
2: I was in the hospital with her in the delivery room. Her birth coach did not show up, so it was the birth mother and I. During that time, we developed an incredible bond. As she was laboring, she asked me to sing to her. I said, what do you want me to sing? And she said, I want you to sing Jesus Loves Me. Whenever the baby was placed up on the birth mother, she looked at him and said, your daddy's in the hallway. He's the one who's going to teach you to play ball and golf, because my husband is a golfer. Monday came along and we had to leave with him, and it was a very, very difficult day for all of us. I call it agonizing joy, because we were so happy. This was the best moment of our lives, the thing that we had prayed for 10 years for. We had our baby, and yet we just knew the agony that she was going through as she was, placing him into our arms.
5: There are over 2 million people which would do anything to be able to adopt that child, where you were realized you had a baby on the inside and you were blessed, but you're allowed to cherish it and pass on that blessing to another couple. It's the ultimate gift that you can give another couple, and it's the best thing you can do for that child in the womb. The moment of conception is an amazing event. You have one egg released from the mom, which carries half of the genetic material. You have 300 million sperm that were released by the guy, yet there's only one sperm that gets on the inside and fertilizes that egg. In fact, at the moment of conception, there is a shield that goes up. It's called the zona pellucida. When the shield of the zona pellucida goes up, it does not allow number 2, number 3, or any of the other sperm to get on the inside. They just say, well, we have our genetic material, we are done. Well, now that we have that moment of conception, and if you look with a microscope in mammalian cells, you have zinc ions, potassium ions flowing in and out, and you can actually see a flash of light. That one cell is genetically unique from mom, dad, and the other 8 billion people on the planet. That one cell then doubles its genetic material and divides into 2, and then 4, 8, 16, 32, 64. By 10 weeks, there are over 1 billion cells. And what's amazing is, at first, these cells are identical. They divide and they are identical to each other, the same genetic material, and they look identical. But then, by some miracle, one cell will say, you know what? I'm only going to read this genetic material. I'm going to start the entire cardiovascular system, the heart, and all the blood vessels. And another cell that just divided from this cell says, that's fine. I'm only going to read these pages of the genetic material. I'm going to start the entire neurologic system. How do these

0: individual cells know what they're supposed to turn into the next day. That's the miracle of cell differentiation. I can tell you what's going to happen on day 17 and what's going to happen on day 18, but nobody can tell me how the individual cells know what their duty is going to be and what they're going to become tomorrow.
1: It was difficult to give up my child. I thought about her a lot. After the fact, nobody would talk to me about it, so I just went on with my life. When I started, got married and started having my family, I started becoming concerned about if my child was okay, and I started trying to find her. The search for her actually took years, and finally I did find her and wrote her a letter. Actually, a detective agency was my final step in being able to track her down. So I wrote her a letter explaining who I was and giving her details so she would know that I was the right parent. Dear Angela Suzanne Paxton, I am a birth mother searching for my first child who was born February 14, 1963 in New Braunfels, Texas. She was picked up from the hospital several days later. The adoption took place in Fort Worth. I was a college student at TCU in Fort Worth, and my parents insisted that I allow my daughter to be adopted.

0: Guided by a shared purpose and a spirit of collaboration, Emory University students push each other to think creatively and work cooperatively, knowing that different perspectives lead to new ideas.
1: What makes Emory special is that it has very rigorous academics, but a community that is willing to support each other. People are always willing to study together and work hard together.
0: Learn more at emory.edu.

0: but lost to Walter Mondale.
1: I never reached out or intended to reach out to my birth mother. Part of that was because I just knew in the relationship with my mom and my dad that it was difficult for my mom sometimes to feel like I saw her, my brother saw her as their real mother. So as I approached my 40th birthday, I was married. I had four young children. My husband was on the verge of being elected to the Texas House of Representatives for the very first time. I unexpectedly received a letter. I didn't recognize the return address or the name. And I opened it and I read, "Dear Angela, I am a birth mother looking for her oldest child, born on February 14, 1963, in New Braunfels, Texas." Those were literally some of the only things I knew about my birth mother. I went on to read this beautiful letter from a woman who expressed that I might or might not know that I am adopted, which was certainly a possibility. She wanted me to know that she had always loved me. She wanted me to know that she had thought of me often. And she wanted me to know that if I was open to it, she would love to have a relationship with me. And that she also respected my wishes if I wasn't interested in something like that. So when I finished reading this letter, I actually called my husband and I told him about it. And he said, "What are you going to do?" And I said, "Well, you know, one of the things I always wished I could do is just tell her thank you."
2: It all worked out. After I sent her a letter, she responded to me. She wanted to meet me. Angela and I did get together. Started a wonderful, wonderful relationship. My greatest delight was that she wanted to know me, because when you try to find an adopted child, all sorts of things can happen, and some of them are not good. So, and I had been warned about all those different scenarios that could happen, but she delightfully, being who she is, being raised by this Christian family, welcomed me, and they welcomed me into the family, and then our story began.
3: In 2013, I discovered that I'm a child of a rape victim. In 1951, that was a time that the whole thought of illegitimate pregnancy, regardless of how it came about, was almost a derogatory word in itself. My birth mother, it was 16 years old, was sent from North Carolina to St. Petersburg, Florida. I was born in March of 52, and then I was adopted from parents that were from Pensacola, Florida, wonderful parents. 2 years later, they adopted my sister. It really came to roost in my early adulthood. I was able to track down my birth mother, and we had a one-hour conversation to the minute. This is the only conversation we had ever had. It was on the phone, but it was the only one. And she was not interested in pursuing a relationship, but she was very kind, and she was very forthcoming about the circumstances surrounding my conception. She said, "What happened to me happened against my will," which a person in their 80s, that's the way they say that they were raped. And later I was able to confirm that to be true. She went on to add a little later that if abortion had been legal at that time, she would have seriously considered abortion. I had the privilege of responding that at least you didn't have to live with the fact that you killed your baby. The conversation got more positive from there. And we ended up agreeing that if she ever felt the need to call me, she was free to do so. She never did. About a year and a half ago, she passed. Never had the conversation, another conversation with her.
4: I've been blessed to be a speaker now since 2018. It's an amazing opportunity as I get to share my story. I was a child that was conceived in rape by a mentally challenged 18-year-old woman 43 years ago. So that little 8-year-old little boy, when I at 27 years old, I go back to him, right? And I was sitting on the edge of the bed with my mom, and she gave me this folder. It was a 3-ring binder. It had 8 pages from typewriter paperwork from 1982. And I was able to take that out of storage and actually look on Google with this paperwork in front of me. And in 3 days, I actually found my birth mom through my birth uncle. He's a magician and ventriloquist. You know, I don't like clowns or Chucky or It. I don't play with that stuff. But something said, go on his website or click on his bio, and every single name matches what's on my paperwork. So through that relationship with my birth uncle, meeting him in 2009, I was actually able to find my birth mom.
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0: I want to show y'all how good God is. Glenn, you stay right here. Come here. I wasn't going to do it this way, but we are.
1: Okay.
0: All right. Yeah. Glenda Sue, you know I love you. You have been through a whole lot.
1: Good.
0: And you've been the best girl you could be for 46 years. And you had a little boy when you were about 18. And you missed that little boy. His name was Stevenson William, but he has a different last name. The family that you gave him to take care of, their last name was Holland. So his name is Stevenson William Holland.
1: Right.
0: And this is him.
2: I love you, cousin. I miss you so much.
0: This is your boy.
2: He's awesome.
0: He's a good boy. You are his real mom. And you've been the best mama you could be to me.
3: I'm so happy you made the choice that you did. I love you too. Yes, he does.
0: We have pictures for you. He brought pictures for you. He has made a scrapbook for you. And he has, in the scrapbook, he has pictures of him. Remember the picture you carried of the little boy? You thought was your son, but wasn't really your son. But now you have real baby pictures of him. And you have pictures of the Holland family, Mr. and Ms. Holland, that raised him. He has a lot of family. And they love you. They always loved you.
2: Son, I love you from the bottom of my heart. And I love you deeply in my heart. And I want to say I'm glad that you're here today. And Mama loves you. And I am from this first time that you was in my belly. And this is your Mama right here. And I love you, my son. I love Jesus. And I want you to know that I love my family. And I know now I have a real big family that I can look forward to seeing.
4: And I found out at 27 what she did for me, and what she did was fought. She fought for her baby, even though she was in this mental facility, and she had been gang raped by these 5 men. And once they found out she was pregnant, this is a state-run facility. They're pressuring her to abort me every day. But she said, my baby's worth fighting for. So she literally ran away from this facility, carried me homeless. At the end of the pregnancy, 9 months pregnant, she's living on the streets in a cardboard box. And she still fought for me. And 2 weeks later, after the 16-year-old boy found her in this box and got her to his family, they cared for us. And 2 weeks later, she gives birth to me.

0: B1.
1: Is rape a horrible crime? Yes, and rape needs to be investigated and prosecuted and punished at the highest level possible. But because of the circumstances of conception, like it was rape or like it was incest, does not mean that it is okay to kill that life of that baby in the womb. That this child, even though it was from a horrible condition and circumstance, is precious and needs to be protected and defended. When it comes to, is this pregnancy a risk to the mom? Sure. About 0.3% of all of the abortions are due to a condition where the mom's life and health is actually at risk. The key is, it is the delivery of the baby which corrects the condition and saves the life of the mother. Taking the life of the baby doesn't save the life of the mother. And a patient is a person, no matter how small. And if a patient is a person, then clearly they have rights.
2: Somebody says, well, what about personhood, right? Like, when do we value a fetus or a baby? When is life protected under the 14th Amendment, right? You look at the Scott Peterson case for an example. You know, he was charged with two murders. So is that two lives or one? According to legally, that was two lives taken.
1: Personhood is a huge issue. It's not when you're delivered by a vaginal delivery or a C-section when you become a person. The only thing that makes sense when you are unique and something big happens is at that moment of conception. Even when you're just one cell along, you are genetically unique from the other 8 billion people that are alive on the planet, and you are genetically unique from all the billions of people that have ever lived on the planet. The moment of conception is the big event that makes you an individual and a new person. Life is the answer. There are 4,000 pregnancy centers which won't just counsel you and help you choose life. Homes which are well managed and cared for, where a mom can get out of her current situation, move into this house, and after being cared for during the pregnancy, and in some situations even for a year after they deliver the baby, they can either keep their baby, raise their baby, or they can place that baby for adoption and still continue staying at these areas of safe, solace, and protection.
3: I attended a rally in the 1980s put on by the Catholic Church. There was a nun that headed this whole event up. I was able to meet that nun about 2 weeks later in a mall and just went up to her. She did not know me at all, but I thanked her for what she was able to do and how it had awakened my spirit even further. And I happened to make the statement that I've always been pro-life, except in the cases of rape and incest. And she just kind of looked down and looked back up and said, John, is that child any less a human being? And it was my turn to look down. When I looked back up, I said, Sister Rose, you've completely changed my mind. When someone speaks to being pro-life, except in the cases of rape and incest, at some point, I would get a little offended. I mean, to say a little offended is a little bit light. But today, I just feel sorry for the person and the way that they have thought about it. So I don't get angry with the person. It's the idea that we're working on, not someone's attitude. In today's world, when the subject of being pro-life, especially those that are pro-life, except in the cases of rape and incest, that don't know my story, it gives me an opportunity, a blessing of the Lord, really, to be able to share my story. It has proven to be of great transformation for a lot of people. Not everyone is, but it plants seeds in the hearts of people to begin to really think about life at any stage, from conception to natural death.
2: Not every conception is wanted. Not every couple, you know, is happily married and have this perfect family. And sometimes it's horrific circumstances, right? When you think about my story, my mother was gang raped by 5 men. That's not pretty, right? And I don't wish that upon anybody. But when I look at my life, again, my conception, the way I was brought into this world, the way I was conceived, did not take away my worth and my value, right? That I still have purpose. So again, even though it wasn't pretty, even though it wasn't maybe wanted, God wanted me. I wholeheartedly believe that he wanted me on this planet. And I'm thankful for that. I'm thankful for life, and I'm thankful for the people out there that value it and stand and fight. You know, this is real people in real lives. It's not just statistics on a piece of paper. That those decisions, that decision my mom made to choose life, gave me life, and I matter, and I have worth, and I have value. It doesn't matter if I'm the 1% or not, you know. I have purpose, I have worth, and I'm thankful somebody saw that in me. We have to have that discussion, because basically you're looking at me and saying, well, you're not worth it. And as far as I'm concerned, I am worth it. I'm a dad of three beautiful daughters that wouldn't be here if my mother wouldn't have chosen life. I have a wife now. We've been married for almost 18 years together. So I'm thankful. I'm thankful for my life, and somebody saw value and purpose in it.
3: I guess the main point about the cases of rape and incest come down to, we know in today's medical world that children that are being aborted do feel pain. Does it make sense to punish the child for the way that they were conceived? Because it's not about how you were conceived, but in whose image you're made. And I think that to lessen the consequences of an abortion for convenience, because you're embarrassed, whatever the reason, does not justify taking the life of the most innocent of the people that are involved.
0: Obviously, in any unplanned pregnancy, a lady has the option of choosing one of three things. She can choose to parent her child, she can choose to make an adoption plan for her child, or she can choose to terminate her pregnancy. I like to think that two of those three options are wonderful, life-affirming choices that she would never regret. Making an adoption plan is incredible, and obviously parenting a child is incredible. And the third alternative often comes with grief and heartache for years to come. If a decision is made to terminate a pregnancy, a lot of women go through years and years of grief from making that decision.
4: I had a patient that found out she was pregnant. She panicked. She didn't know how her boyfriend was going to react. So she started looking for the abortion pill. A local abortion clinic could not meet her needs. So she drove all the way from Destin, Florida, all the way to Jacksonville, Florida. And she took the abortion pill and thought that was going to solve her problems. On her way back, heading west on I-10, she saw a billboard that was put up by a pregnancy resource center. And it said, "Your mom chose life, you should too." She shook it off. She kept driving. She saw another billboard that was put up by a different pregnancy center, and it said, "Heartbeat at 18 days. The combination of the two messages were enough to let her realize, I've just been blessed with a child. She wanted to know if there was an antidote. She pulled over at the next rest area, and she looked up abortion pill antidote, which took her to our website, which is abortionpillreversal.com. She spoke with a nurse. The nurse got the information. The nurse then contacted me. I contacted the patient. We provided her with the antidote to the abortion pill. We saw her in the office that Monday. We saw her the following Monday, and both ultrasounds show a normal beating heart. She then told her boyfriend because she didn't know how he was going to respond. He was thrilled. During the pregnancy, he proposed. They got married during the pregnancy. They delivered a healthy baby boy that I had the privilege of delivering, and they named the baby William, which was after me because that's my first name as well. And then a few years later, they came back to the office. We got a picture of me with the mom, the dad, and baby William. But the real reason they came back to the office, because she was pregnant with a second baby, which recently...

0: attention, please.
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0: You're watching An American Moment.
1: With my mom's permission, I felt comfortable reaching out to Linda. And so we actually emailed back and forth at first, and we arranged a time for her to come and meet our family. She was going to come to our house. And so the house was like tip-top shape. And I remember my son, Tucker, again, he was 9. He was like, what should we call her? Grand birth mother? And I'm like, I don't know, Tucker. So Linda came and spent the weekend with us. And it was a beautiful thing. This little timepiece, it's like a lady's pocket watch. And my birth mother, Linda, gave it to me when we met for the very first time. She said, it's not fancy, it's not expensive, but I wanted to give you something that was mine. And it represents the time that we didn't have together, but also it represents the time that we're going to have together.
2: After I found Angela and we got together and I got to meet her family, I started collecting all sorts of pictures and letters and stories about that family. I have a whole album that Anita, her adopted mother, gave me, and it's got her baby pictures and how they all welcomed her when she got home, when she was brought home from the hospital. And it was really, to me, and still is, like the story of Moses' mother, who put Moses into a little basket and sent him off into the waters. And actually, God guided him to love and kept him safe. And of course, God had a purpose for his life, and all that happened is God's will.
1: I told my mom when she said she was ready to meet Linda, I said, well, the women's retreat at my church is coming up. And Linda said she would like to come. What do you think about that? And I thought that would be good. It would be a neutral location and everything. And my mom said, that's a good idea. She goes, we should all share a room. And I was like, you don't have to go that far. That didn't even sound like my mother, right? Because I was thinking she was would want a little bit of distance. But she said, no, let's all share a room. And I said, well, Mom, she won't expect that, and we don't have to do that. She said, Angela Allen, I raised you, and this is the right thing to do. And so I'm like, yes, ma'am. And so I was on the worship team for the women's retreat. So I got there early for the weekend. My mom came with me, and we got up to the room, and I got her checked in.
3: I'm so thankful that I had the opportunity to not only meet my birth mom, but meet my birth uncle, but also my family. My daughters, my 3 girls, they're at this time, they're 17, 15, and 12, and they had 11 years with the lady they called Gigi, Grandma Glenda. And, I mean, they got to play Barbie dolls with each other because she was only 11-year-old mentally, even though, you know, she was in her 40s. And then she passed away, though, at 57 in 2020. On Thanksgiving of 2020, she passed away. So we had 11 years of granddaughters getting to love on their grandmother and me, you know, loving on my mom. You're not alone, and it is worth fighting for. That baby that you're carrying is worth fighting for. So I want to encourage every mom, just think about the purpose and worth of that precious child that you're carrying right now.
4: In Genesis 50:20, Joseph is talking to his brothers. The brothers were concerned about what Joseph would do as the number 2 ruler of Egypt, what he would do to them. And he said, "You intended it for evil, but God meant it for good." What happened to my mother on the surface seems to be for evil. But in addition to the privilege of me being born, I have a daughter, 2 grandsons, and 2 great-grandsons who would none of us be here. And God turned it to good.
5: Adoption is a lifelong decision. I'm happy to say that my sons are grown, ages 30 and 25. I now have 3 grandchildren. And all of this is possible because of the unselfish and very courageous decision.

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4: So this was a little bit like a reality TV show. All of my friends from church, which were most of my friends, they all knew this was going to happen. They knew my birth mom was coming and that my mom was there and they were going to meet. So I'm in the main ballroom. Someone comes running in. They said, Angela, Linda's here. Linda's here. So I go out, and Linda has come in. She has a dozen red roses. And so I said, I'm so glad you're here. We walk in her the elevator. We go up to the room. And remember knocking on the door and opening the door.
5: In the Old Testament, in 1 Kings, there's a story about two women that had a baby at about the same time. They shared a room. During the night, one of the babies died. The mother swapped babies. The next day, the mother that had her child, in essence, stolen from her, went to the king because they had gotten in quite an argument about who was going to keep that baby. The king wisely said, cut the baby in half and give each mother half the baby. The mother that had the live baby said, no. She can have the baby because I want the child to live. I think that's how most women would feel about a baby when they think it through, that it would be better to give the child up than to let it die.
4: As I think about what it means to be adopted myself with my own experience, I know that I grew up with a feeling of gratitude and admiration for my birth mother because I understood fairly early that she'd made a difficult choice. But I knew that I was alive and I was growing up in a loving family and I was getting to make a difference in the world. And I was always so thankful that she made that noble choice for me. If you're a birth mother, if you're a woman who is expecting a baby that you weren't planning to carry, I want you to know that not only do I respect you, not only did I see your courage, but your baby will too.
6: So in a lot of ways, you know, I don't know who my birth father was, but I have this father. His name is Paul Holland Jr. He actually has passed away now. He's gone to be with Jesus. But I kind of think about it like Joseph, right, in the Bible with Mary and Jesus. Even though, you know, he didn't help give birth to Jesus, he was, in fact, actually his foster dad, right, his adopted father. And that's a lot of ways the way I look at my dad. You know, it's very kind of similar to think about how Joseph, what he did for Jesus, and what my dad Paul did for me.
7: Through the experiences that I've had with adopting two sons and being involved at the level that we were involved with the birth mothers, this has given me a real love for young women in a non-planned pregnancy. This is what has led me to work in pro-life work in a crisis pregnancy center. And this has been very rewarding. I've been involved for over 25 years.
5: Today, I am so blessed to have the privilege to work with young men who are fathers-to-be in a ministry, to see the connection come between us from an older man to a younger man and to see that bonding take place, because we're looking at the same thing, and that is to raise a child to the best of our abilities.
6: You know, Over the years, I've gained a true compassion. You know, I don't hate a woman that chose to have an abortion. She's a beautiful child of God and has purpose, just like I would say I do. For me, I have compassion for a woman that's going through all those things, that, you know, lack of resources and family support and all that. But if my mom, like, even not my words, but just her actions, if you can look at our story and see what my mom did, I want to say you can do this too. No matter what, you can do this. Statistically, I should not be here. There's no way she should have made it through, and there's no way I should be here. Like, honestly, it's a miracle, that I'm here. So when I look at that, it's like, you can do this. There's no situation that's too big for God, and you can do it. And there are people that want to love you and support you. I'm one of them.
1: So if there's a young woman out there that's watching this, and you're pregnant and considering an abortion, I strongly urge you to not go down that road. What's inside you is actually a real person who God wants a life for. And there are many options you have, including adoption. And there are people all around you that will help you connect with really good homes to help you make a transition. You do not know what God has for that child inside you. And Angela's story is one of those. God had a plan for her life, and he protected her. And the same can be true for you. And also, you'll have a life after that. Give your child a chance to live the life God can have for her or him.
4: Linda steps in, holding these roses, and walks over, and she puts the roses on the nightstand that's in between. And then she kneeled down in front of my mom, and she said, "Anita, thank you. Thank you for giving her what I could not give her. Thank you for giving her a life." And we all cried, and then I remember my mom just reaching over to her and saying, "No, Linda, thank you. Thank you for giving her what I could give her. Thank you for giving her life." My mom passed away in 2014. Linda came to the funeral, and she brought a dozen red roses. And I watched the thing that was the scariest thing in my mom's life, and a thing that in Linda's life was missing closure. And I watched these two women become friends over those years. And I watched God heal insecurity and hurt and regret. And that's why I say life, it's worth it.

Coming up in today's show, we accompany Pope Leo on his mission to Lampedusa. We discover the relics of St. Nicholas of Forca Plena, the founder of the Poor Hermits. We find out why the Lefebvrians were excommunicated. All this and much more here on Rome Reports.

0: For the 4th of July, the United States Independence Day, the first American-born Pope went to Lampedusa. The gateway to the Mediterranean is the busiest and most active route for migrants. Over the past 4 years, it has received some 150,000 people. On this pastoral visit, Pope Leo XIV followed in the footsteps of Pope Francis, who made the island into a symbol of the immigration crisis.
1: Il fatto che abbiate voluto intitolare il molo Favoloro a Papa Francesco è segno del legame che il mio predecessore ha stabilito con la vostra comunità e con I fratelli e le sorelle migranti. 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
0: Pope Leo met with the faithful during a tour in the Popemobile before celebrating Mass, and he shared this special moment with one of the youngest children. Leo is an 11-year-old immigrant who lost his mother during the shipwreck on the journey to Lampedusa. They said that he only stopped crying when they gave him a soccer ball. Leo then gave the Pope a soccer ball to pass on to other children so they could also share in his happiness. Pope Leo also passed through the Gateway to Europe, the monument commemorating those who lost their lives during their journey across the Mediterranean. In 2025, according to the Pope, more than 1,000 people lost their lives before reaching land. These are deaths that cannot be ignored.
1: I morti in questo mare sono vittime sia di decisioni prese, sia di decisioni mancate. 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

0: indirizzi all'elaborazione di politiche organiche condivise. 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
1: The Pope's presence has offered comfort and hope. For each of them, it has been an embrace of peace that welcomes everyone without distinction, and an outstretched hand that encourages without showing preference. Lampedusa is a small Italian island in the Mediterranean. It's the closest to the African continent and ground zero for the entrance of thousands of immigrants into Europe. With 12 miles of surface area and just about 6,000 inhabitants, the island has an immigration reception centre fit for only 400 people. This is not sufficient, as the island received more than 150,000 immigrants in the last 4 years. The majority of them come from Tunisia and Libya, the closest coastal countries to Lampedusa. In 2025, more than 1,000 people died en route to the island. Pope Francis put Lampedusa on the map as an international symbol of the migrant crisis. 4 months after his election in 2013, Francis chose the island as his first pontifical trip. His actions made it clear that in the face of suffering migrants, indifference is not the answer. Instead, reception and shelter are.
2: Chi di noi ha pianto per questo fatto e per fatti come questo? 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
1: He painted pictures such as these: a cemetery full of nameless tombs, a flower crown in the sea, and an altar made of parts of a dinghy. These are all symbols belonging to an unfortunate reality. Pope Leo XIV officially became the Roman Pontiff on May 18th, 2025. The very next day, he met with the Vice President of the United States, J.D. Vance, who invited him to visit his home country.
3: He invited him to come to the United States. We don't know when that would have been for, but I think that there was some hope among members of the church and the faithful in the United States that the first U.S. Pope would return to the United States on the 4th of July, and this 4th of July in particular, because it's the 250th anniversary of the founding of the United States.
1: The 4th of July is Independence Day in the United States and a huge national holiday. That's why many were surprised that Pope Leo organised a trip to Lampedusa, the ground zero for European immigration, on the same day. The question of immigration is a point of disagreement between Pope Leo and the current American administration. The decision inevitably raises the question, is it a message to the United States?
3: I don't think that it's necessarily a direct or explicit rebuke of the Trump administration, the decision for Pope Leo to cast the spotlight on the plight of migrants in such an explicit way on the 4th of July. But I think that it's I do think that there is some degree of trying to convey that message of care for and acceptance of migrants to not exclusively, but also the American reality.
1: There is also another factor to consider, one that is no less important. To avoid the Pope's image being used for political purposes, the Holy See is proceeding with great caution. The United States is currently in the midst of its midterm elections, with voters set to go to the polls on November 3rd.
3: At the same time, 2026 is an election year for the United States that have midterm elections, and the Vatican tends to avoid organizing papal trips in countries during an election year.
1: A papal visit requires two official invitations, one from the country's president and one from its bishops. Given the recent tensions between Trump and Leo, is an invitation to the United States still on the table? And if it is, would Leo be willing to accept it? Many Vatican experts believe the answer is yes in both cases. On the one hand, it's Leo's hometown, and on the other, they do not see Trump withdrawing the invitation to the Pope.
3: Some people are saying now that, oh, Leo will wait out the rest of Trump's term before visiting the United States. But, I think that Trump is someone that has kind of prided himself off of his ability to reconcile with people and to have conversations with folks that he sees things very differently than.
1: In fact, alongside the speculation about July 4th, another possible date was also being discussed, September, for the UN General Assembly.

0: But the Vatican press office denied the reports, saying that there would be no trip to the United States in 2026. Despite everything, Pope Leo is eagerly awaited in the United States. He is the first American pope, so of course the most pressing question now is whether or not he will return to Chicago in 2027. Pope Leo XIV has begun his vacation at Castel Gandolfo, the historic summer residence of the popes. While he revived the tradition last year, 2026 brings something new. The Pope is not at Villa Barberini, where he goes every Tuesday to rest, but in the quarters once occupied by popes such as John Paul II and Benedict XVI, that is, in the Apostolic Palace. Pope Francis had decided to spend his summers at the Vatican. For this reason, the Castel was turned into a museum in 2016. Now that Leo has returned for the summer, it will be closed for all of July. In fact, during this last month, workers have been restoring the palace to transform it from a tourist attraction into a livable home. Pope Leo has already made it clear what he plans on doing during his time there.
1: The vacancy, insomma, es un poco de reposo, mucha lectura, reflexión, preparación para el después. Siempre hay trabajo también.
0: In July, popes traditionally suspend their schedules. For example, there are no general audience at the Vatican this month. The Angelus prayers do continue, but they are held in the square at Castel Gandolfo, just as they were last year. The Pope may also travel a bit. Last year, he visited the Vatican Observatory, which is near the palace. He also went, for example, to this nursing home. Castel Gandolfo is the perfect place to escape the heat of Rome. It's also a great place to take advantage of the time to write, stroll through the gardens, play tennis, or even use the swimming pool that John Paul II had installed. He was the one who nicknamed these villas the Second Vatican. Lampedusa comes from the Greek word Leopadosa, which means island of rocks. Over the centuries, it served as refuge for sailors, pirates, and merchants who sailed the Mediterranean between Europe and North Africa. You are watching Rome Reports. Coming up after the break, we speak with Father Landry about charitable work in the United States. You're watching Rome Reports.

0: What if I told you that the man who came to this hill to disappear over half a century ago is still here inside this church? They never removed him, and they never moved him. They simply built a church over him and left him here.
1: His name was Blessed Nicholas of Forca Plena. Born in medieval Abruzzo, he stepped away from ordinary life in search of something almost impossible to find. Silence. Back then, this part of Rome was almost empty. There was no traffic, no crowds, not even a city skyline. Just a forest, rocks, and isolation. Exactly the kind of place a hermit would choose to disappear. It's funny to imagine how this area must have once looked, because today this so-called hermitage might have sent Nicholas running again. The monastery he founded now stands beside the Pope's Bambino Gesù Children's Hospital, where the silence he once searched for is broken by sirens and city noise. What began as a refuge for those trying to escape the world, a place of Renaissance beauty, frescoes, and a glowing altar, has become something different. A sanctuary not of solitude anymore, but for people who need each other to survive it. Nicholas never had the chance to escape the church's transformation. His relics remain beneath the high altar, hidden directly below the centre of the sanctuary he created over 600 years ago. In all honesty, most walk through this church without even knowing he's there beneath them. But maybe that's fitting for the Blessed Nicholas of Forca Plena.
0: So, he was a hermit who came to this hill to disappear from the world. And 6 centuries later, Rome is still built around his absence.
2: Eventually, the discovery of the New World occurs, the Protestant Reformation occurs, the schism between the Orthodox and Catholics occur. And eventually the church says, we need to catch up and make sure that we're proposing the gospel here. Particularly in the New World, what was the issue? The mission was being controlled by the crowns of Spain, Portugal, France, Belgium, England. We see that in the movie The Mission, when Portugal and Spain were fighting over Paraguay, etc. In the church, Pope Gregory XV said, this can't be the way that it is. We can't let the evangelization of these people depend on the political realities. And so he took control over it and founded, in 1622, the Congregation for the Propagation of the Faith to coordinate all of these efforts. And it did. So 4 pontifical mission societies. And what we do, Society of the Propagation of the Faith, we build churches and we help dioceses pay their bills in the missions. So last year we paid for 751 new churches in the world, and we give the ordinary subsidies or the operating expenses for missionary dioceses to be able to just keep the lights on.
3: Yeah.
2: The Society of St. Peter the Apostle, there are 201,000 seminarians across the globe. Major and minor seminarians, we call it, those close to ordination and those still in high school age but preparing for the priesthood, 201,000. The Society of St. Peter the Apostle totally pays for everything for 84,500 of them. Wow. So 2 out of every 5 seminarians in the world wouldn't be able to study for the priesthood were it not for the Society of St. Peter the Apostle. So the church makes that determination. There are a whole series of steps from a missio sui juris, a mission out under its own law, when some missionaries just go out there and they're given the sort of local control over it, to apostolic vicariates and prefectures, to dioceses, eventually archdioceses, and more. The church has standards that have to do with self-sufficiency.
3: Okay.
2: If you're a mission territory until the region in which you abide is no longer in need of support from the outside. And so you've got a couple situations. You've got countries, for example, where now after several decades, you're seeing priestly vocations, you're seeing everything else, but it's still so poor that it's not self-sustaining. And then you've got other regions that are relatively rich. Let's take South Korea, for example. But they do not have the resources of vocations and everything else in order to be able to serve. So they're still missionary territory. But for the most part, as we like to say, it's where the church is brand new, where she's young, where she's too poor or too persecuted to be able to sustain herself on her own.
1: How many missionaries are there in the world? More than 200,000? More than 400,000? More than 1 million? You're watching Rome Reports.

0: missionaries are there in the world? More than 200,000? More than 400,000? More than a million? The correct answer is B. The church has 463,000 missionaries. You're watching Rome Reports.
1: Nel corso dei nuovi vescovi. Abbiamo
0: Pope Leo XIV has once again appointed a woman to a senior position in the Roman Curia. Salesian sister Alessandra Smerilli will serve as prefect for the Dicastery for Internal Human Development. She is the third woman to lead a Vatican department. The most recent appointment was Montserrat Alvarado for the Dicastery for Communication. Smerilli will take office on September 1st, replacing Cardinal Cerny, who turns 80 on July 18th, the usual retirement age for cardinals. Leo is continuing a model first used under Pope Francis with Simona Brambilla and Cardinal Aretseme for the Dicastery for Institutes of Consecrated Life. At the time, the arrangement was seen as groundbreaking. It marked the first time a woman had been appointed prefect of a dicastery, with the cardinal serving as pro-prefect, a decision that raised questions about possible tensions with canon law. Pope Leo has now adopted the same approach. Sister Smerilli will lead the dicastery, with Cardinal Fabio Baggio serving as her deputy. Both are already familiar with the department, which deals with issues such as migration.
2: Against all odds, Cardinal Vantoin endured torture, imprisonment and isolation in the most violent and harsh forms, but discovered the true way of hope during the 13 years of his captivity under Vietnamese communism. He wrote down his discoveries in a book that went on to become a bestseller, and 50 years later, it's more relevant than ever. In my view, it's an incredibly important book because it comes from lived experience. It's not a theoretical book, nor a collection of sermons. It's an experience that has been lived in the flesh, and that's why it still speaks today. It's authentic and speaks the language of everyone, Catholics and non-Catholics, and believers and non-believers. It reaches the heart of humanity. Three dicasteries of the Vatican were involved in hosting an event that highlighted and honored Cardinal Vantoin's testimony. The prefects of the three dicasteries were in attendance. Among those in attendance at the event was someone very close to Cardinal Vantoin, who knew him all too well, his sister.
3: The youth needed a sense of direction and a place where they could find serenity and firm foundation for their family. And that's why I think his testimony of hope in times of trouble is really a good example for us right now, because we are living in very dark times. But hope gives us the courage to know that God is there, and God, the power of God, always has the last word.
2: In 1975, Pope Paul VI made Vantoin the Archbishop of Saigon, Vietnam. Months later, he was kidnapped by the communist regime. It was during this time his suffering became a devotion.
3: As you know, we Vietnamese, from a long time, we grew up in war. We never knew peace. And now, of course, our country is completely communist, but we are starting to rebuild our lives. And we're starting to learn how to live together, to accept each other. And so the testimony of reconciliation and forgiveness is extremely important.
2: A sibling bond is one of the strongest connections between people, but it becomes even stronger when it takes on an almost paternal quality. The cardinal and his younger sister were 23 years apart in age.
3: The most memorable experience I had with him was the first time I was going to confession, and it was him behind the screen. And so when he opened that and he would say, "Oh, Elizabeth, it's you." And I said, "Oh my God, you're not going to tell mom and dad what I'm telling you." And he said, "Oh no, behind this with my stola and I'm sitting here, I'm Jesus. So you can tell me all you want."
2: The Way of Hope has been translated into over 10 languages and contains the reflections of a priest who discovered the meaning of life through the suffering of persecution and violence, a work that still moves hearts and inspires holiness around the world.
0: In our next program, we will listen to the Pope's Angelus from Castel Gandolfo. This and much more here on Rome Reports.

0: There are no other nations that can say that they have lived under a constitution
1: and been free for 250 years. God founded us and he has preserved us.
2: Our founders created a country that was built upon the idea that we had unalienable rights that no government could take away. And our first freedom is religious freedom.
1: Although our nation was founded on biblical principles, we are far from perfect as individuals or as a nation. However, God gives us the opportunity to turn from our sins, to repent, and we can have a new future with God.
3: God created America to be a moral force for good.
1: We need to remember today and tomorrow and every day what God has done for America. As we celebrate 250 years in America, a profound moment, it is important to look back and reflect over the landscape of America, how we were founded, why we were founded, the role that God played in our founding. He was there from the very beginning, purposing the building of a nation where people would be free, free to worship him, free to live their lives in the way that they thought was most fitting. And as our forefathers honored God, God blessed them and created the greatest nation that the world has ever known.
2: America was built on something very unique. Our first freedom is religious freedom. The first two clauses in the First Amendment start out protecting religious freedom. Our founders understood if you lose that freedom, you'll lose all of your freedom.
1: The American system of self-governance and freedom, based on biblical principles, has really allowed us to prosper as a nation. We are made in God's image. God is the creator, and we too are creative, exceeding any other nation in the world. People have come to America decade after decade for the freedom and the opportunity that only America offers. But we are divided as a nation in America today. We face threats from the outside and from the inside that would like to destroy what God has created in America. But this is not the first time we've been divided. And we need to look back at our history and see how we've come through those times. One of the ways to do it is to see that our rights come from God and that no one, no man, and no government can take them away. Let's go back before the time of the founders and see where our foundation really started. The Pilgrims and the Puritans came from England. They were escaping religious persecution there.
0: The Pilgrims wanted to separate from the Church of England, and the Puritans wanted to reform it. In 1620, the Pilgrims made that very treacherous journey across the Atlantic and ended up in Plymouth, where they had to create their own self-governing document, the Mayflower Compact. It was the first time that self-governance really took hold in America. And then 10 years later, the Puritans began to land, and they desired a place where they could worship God freely. And that's how America was born. John Winthrop, the leader of the Puritans, saw America as a place of incredible opportunity, a city upon a hill. They established their churches and created schools and universities that honored God. And our first college, Harvard, was founded as a place to train pastors. Many of our early universities were founded in the Christian faith. In the early 1700s, America was in a spiritual decline, and God raised up many pastors to preach during the First Great Awakening, which emphasized God's love for them and a personal connection to God. George Whitefield was the most well-known pastor at that time. He preached that all people were created equal in God's eyes, and he preached freedom in Christ. And these principles took deep root in the hearts of the colonists. And they began to see themselves as free, free from England. In Jeremiah 29:11, God is saying, I know the plans I have for you, plans for good and not for evil, plans to give you a hope and a future. And the colonists heard it. The Declaration of Independence is a stunning document. It was stated that all men are created equal, that they are endowed by their creator with certain unalienable rights, that our rights come not from the state, but from the hand of God. This is something the world had not seen before.
3: The American Revolution was about throwing off the shackles of the British monarchy, and because we didn't believe in the deification of individuals, we believed that the only deification is God, but it was also about throwing off the dictatorial power of the Church of England.
1: The Revolutionary War was in no means a given victory. The colonists, they had not been well trained like the British Army, so they really did look to God. Our founders often talked about divine providence. It means that God himself was orchestrating the affairs of men.
2: I mean, there is no way this ragtag army in the United States should ever have had a chance to beat the most powerful military in the world. Except for as you watch these miracles happening over and over again that allowed this country to be created.
1: During a battle in the French and Indian War, George Washington had two horses shot out from under him and four bullet holes shot through his coat. And not a single bullet grazed Washington. During the Revolutionary War, General George Washington's Continental Army was trapped against the East River following their defeat at the Battle of Long Island. He could not stand against the large British army. In an overnight retreat, Washington had his men ferried boat by boat across that river. But then the sun began to dawn, and not all of the men were across. Suddenly, a dense fog lifted off the water, and the British could not see the troops being ferried across the river to safety. The Americans had escaped. The hand of God assisted them. Had the British been able to get to Washington, it would have been over. The Revolutionary War was a brutal war. Many, many were killed. Many were maimed. Many homes were destroyed. It was a very difficult time in American history. And as we need to appreciate their sacrifice, we need to appreciate what God did to bring this nation into fruition. So after the war was won, the moment had come for our founders to come together and create a document that would preserve the freedoms that they fought so hard to procure. Our founding documents, the Constitution, the Bill of Rights, they're founded on biblical principles. So while there's no prescribed religion in America, we do need to appreciate the fact that it is Christian principles that undergird our freedom. God alone is the author and giver of freedom.
3: Our first president, George Washington, said, religion is the pillar of what we're doing here. Freedom of religion was not about stopping religion from imposing itself on government, which the way it's interpreted today, it was about stopping government from imposing itself on religion.
2: They knew what happens when you give power to the government, and it uses that to really engage in tyranny against your freedom of conscience, your freedom of speech, your freedom of religion.
1: As we look at our culture and what's happening in America today, we need to be very careful to protect freedom of religion. Throughout our history, God has been there during every crisis that we faced. Christians knew that God would not just want freedom for some people and not for all people. And in many cases, it was the church that really fought for the freedom of the slaves. And God never forgot that not all the people in America were free. And we paid a huge price.

0: today to protect you and your family.
1: The soul of America is firmly grounded in God. We need to embrace that and celebrate that. Although our nation was founded on biblical principles, we are far from perfect as individuals or as a nation. However, God gives us the opportunity to turn from our sins, to repent. We can have a new future with God. In the first half of the 1800s, the American people got to work. They had manufacturing innovations. They pushed westward to explore more territory, and America was prospering. And as often happens, when people prosper, they tend to forget God, until God brought about the Second Great Awakening. During the Second Great Awakening, many faith-based Christian organizations were founded. The awakening stressed that Christians should improve society, and it was a driving force behind the abolitionist movement.
2: They saw an accountability to God and were fervent in their faith. And that leads to changes in society. How can you believe that man was created in the image of God and then enslave him?
3: God ordained that it was okay to own property. It's okay to accumulate wealth. But he also understood, too, that other human beings are not property. Other human beings, they have the right to their own lives. They have the right to their own personal feelings. They have the right to their own privacy.
1: When we talk about divine providence, the hand of God on our nation, he often raises up a man for the moment. Abraham Lincoln was a man that God raised up for that moment in time. And when he became president, the South had just seceded. The Civil War was brutal, families fighting against families and being destroyed. This issue was so deeply entrenched in America that it really had to be dug out from the core of our existence as a nation. Lincoln was aware that God himself was calling for all people to be free. And finally, he did bring forth the Emancipation Proclamation, which really gave freedom to every slave in America. Until the Emancipation Proclamation, the North was struggling, but afterwards, the battles became more and more in favor of the North, and eventually the South was defeated. Over 600,000 people killed in the Civil War, and many, many more wounded. Such a deep divide in this nation. And yet the people of God felt that it was imperative that we right this wrong in America.
2: After tragedy is a time when especially Christianity and faith are so important. How do you have that kind of bloodshed amongst two groups and come back together if not through forgiveness, if not through healing, reconciliation that can only come through a merciful God?
1: The Civil War was not the last difficult time that we've had in America. We saw the Civil Rights Movement, and again we see God raising up men and women who are his voice, like Martin Luther King, preaching freedom for all and rights for all.
4: Free at last! Free at last! Thank God Almighty, we are free at last!
2: If you go through our history and you see the largest moments of change on the key issues, they always come out of the church. The women's suffrage movement came out of the church. The child labor laws came out of the church. This is the history of America.
1: We can see in the 20th century how America grew in prosperity. It is remarkable the wisdom that God has given to Americans in every field of endeavor. If we look at medicine, education, science, and technology, the incredible breakthroughs that men and women have had in America are truly remarkable and the envy of the world. The 20th century was a bloody century, as we know, and we were involved in several wars. World War I, World War II, Korea, Vietnam, and at great cost to America. And yet during those times, the faithful were there praying. And God has always been there, even in our dark times, putting us on the path out of crisis, out of darkness, and back into the light.
2: If you look all across the world, the cross was the symbol that was used for sacrifice. In World War II, America fought an incredible evil, an evil that treated human beings in the worst way we've ever seen in the history of the world. They knew that ultimately this was a moral battle between good and evil. And so America rightly felt like God was on their side.
5: With the unbounding determination of our people, we will gain the inevitable triumph. So help us God.
3: In every GI soldier's backpack, he got a small Bible, and it had an inscription from the President of the United States. World War II was very clear to understood. There was no ambiguity. There was no gray area. We were a force for good. Nazi Germany, Empire of Japan were a force for evil.
6: That needed to be stopped, and God was a part of stopping them.
1: The 50s were a beautiful time in many regards. People were prosperous. We had a great sense of family values. The family is the major societal structure that God created. But it seems like we can never hold the blessing, the peace, indefinitely. The 60s came with a tremendous amount of upheaval, a lot of rebellion against government, just a lot of thinking that was outside of Christian principles. And so we are living in that moment today, where there is a clash of cultures between political ideologies like communism and Marxism and socialism that would be totalitarian in their nature. And we need to go back to our Constitution and understand that while everybody has the freedom to believe what they want, our underlying documents cannot be changed.

0: for real people.
1: There are no other nations that can say that they have lived under a constitution and been free for 250 years. We are one nation under God. God founded us and he has preserved us. And we need to look to him for the prosperity and the health of the nation. We cannot succumb to communism or Marxism or other ideologies that will bring down the freedom that we have. Millions have died around the world because of these ideologies. And much of what we are seeing today started decades ago. It seems as though from the time of the 60s that there has been a spiritual battle raging in America.
2: You had the assassination of JFK. We had the revolution against authority and against tradition. We had the removal of prayer from our public schools. We had the Roe v. Wade decision that came down, which began to treat life as not as sacred. These are huge changes, and we suffered for it.
1: There are those who would bring down America. There are those who would bring down Christianity, and we cannot let that happen.
2: A few decades later, in the 80s, people started to go back to church, get back involved in faith. You had the moral majority. You had Christian coalition. And so that began to change America and the public policies. And it's where you see different things like the effort to overturn Roe v. Wade, to bring back sanctity of life and other Judeo-Christian principles that had not been in play for a while.
3: This renewed emphasis on faith not only shaped America, it helped shape the world.
4: Ronald Reagan used to call the Soviet Union godless communists because they didn't allow religion in the Soviet Union, because they didn't want anything competing with the worship of the state.
3: Pope John Paul II was an extremely valuable ally of Ronald Reagan.
5: Only when the fellowship of all men under the fatherhood of God is recognized and acknowledged will the world finally know true peace and understanding.
4: John Paul II used his pulpit to proselytize against the evils of the Soviet Union.
3: He taught that human dignity does not come from the state, it comes from God.
2: When Ronald Reagan stood up at the Berlin Wall and said,
5: "Mr. Gorbachev, tear down this wall."
2: That was all speaking to the desire for freedom that those citizens had, and that weakened them from within. And so the collapse of the Soviet Union was a combination of economic, military, but moral and religious as well.
1: The terrorist attacks on September 11th, 2001, took the lives of nearly 3,000 people. People flooded back to the churches because there was a threat on American soil.
2: We saw everybody in Congress, Democrat and Republican, standing on the steps of the Capitol, singing God Bless America.
6: God bless America, my home, sweet home.
2: There was a unity, there was a spiritual part that was heavy in what you immediately saw all across America.
1: But shortly after 9/11, people just went back to their old ways of living. This push and pull for Christ against Christianity. The spiritual battle is raging in families, it's raging in cities, and it's raging across the nation. COVID was a different kind of crisis for Americans. We were locked in our homes. The churches were shut down. We lost our religious freedom during COVID. The government did not have the right to close them, and we can never let that happen again.
2: We see Marxists, socialists that are now running for offices being elected. Unbelievably, in some places. These are people who cannot allow religious freedom, who cannot allow faith.
1: But we are not alone. Even though the battle rages around us, we serve the King of Kings. Christ is victorious. Freedom will win if we do not give up.
7: The Supreme Court overturning Roe versus Wade, ending abortion as a constitutional right after nearly a half century.
1: Thankfully, under the Trump administration, Christianity is being honored once again in America. We have a president currently who does embrace freedom of religion for all.
8: Under the Trump administration, we're defending our rights and restoring our identity as a nation under God. We are one nation under God.
1: We are seeing more people praying for America than I've ever seen in my lifetime.
2: when you look at highest percentage of church attendance, it's always been the old people, but not now. The number one group attending church, percentage-wise, are Gen Z. Number two, millennials.
1: It's an amazing thing to be a child of God, to be a Christian, to live in relationship with the God of the universe. And it's an amazing thing to live in America.
2: The 250th anniversary is a perfect time for us to remember that our country was built upon a belief in God and the fight for religious freedom. Our founders created a country that was unique. It was built upon the idea that we had unalienable rights that no government could take away.
3: We are a nation that embraces personal faith, individuality, and all those things that make being an American important.
1: As we celebrate this year, this incredible birthday, it's so important that our children know that it wasn't just men who created America. It was God himself. If we don't know our history, how will we ever chart our future? We can never chart America's future in the best way without God. He's the one that has given us freedom. He is the one who will preserve it. And if we follow him, we have many bright days ahead. We need to remember today and tomorrow and every day. We can never forget what God has done for America.
0: At America's 250th birthday, Lord, we give you thanks for our history, your work in our nation, and the godly people who have gone before us. We ask that you make us faithful and encourage each of us to stand strong in the place you have assigned to us. In our day, raise up a great cloud of witnesses and so work through each of our lives that we may one day be counted among them. We pray all this in the name of Jesus. Amen.
9: 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It's no wonder so many of us feel isolated, uncertain, confused, and like we're not enough. 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
10: Our topic for the weekend, quite surprisingly, is our Heavenly Father. I want to start. We're going to cover kind of a variety of things all under that umbrella. Now, some have direct application to our own personal journeys and our own families. Some to our understanding of God, some are to enable us to be salt and light, but all related to this notion of the fatherhood of God. It is the relationship that God chose for himself in the midst of his creation. That's stunning to me. But in Ephesians chapter 3 and verse 14, it says, "For this reason I bow my knees before the Father, from whom every family in heaven on earth derives its name." God chose this role of father to describe himself in the midst of his creation. Now, I know we all bring perspectives to that, and we all bring life experience to that, but we need to bring the humility to recognize the value God attached to it. If we don't get father right, it's going to leave a deficit in everything else about our relationship with the Lord. And so we'll take just a moment with it. It was a unique revelation that Jesus brought to us. In John 17, in verse 6, John 17 is Jesus' great high priestly prayer. He's preparing his disciples for his departure, and he prays for them. He prays for us in that prayer as well. But in verse 6, he said, "I have manifested," or "I've made known your name to the men whom you have given me out of the world." But one of the fascinating aspects of Scripture is God's revelation to us in his names. In Exodus 3, when Moses is recruited, he said, who will I tell the people sent me? Do I get a laminated ID badge? How will they know? And he said, you tell them that I am sent you. And throughout the Hebrew Bible and then into the New Testament, we have this revelation of God by the names that he gives, the covenant names of God. It's a lengthy list. Jehovah Rapha, I'll be the Lord your physician in Exodus 15. Jehovah Jireh, I'll be the Lord your provider. Jehovah

what was the name, what was the revelation Jesus gave us about Creator God? God is Father. Because no one can reveal the Father in the way that the Son can. The prophets couldn't. There was the angels couldn't. The Son of God can give to us insight and understanding and revelation into God our Father. In Matthew 11 and verse 27, it says, all things have been delivered to me by my Father. This is Jesus. And no one knows the Son except the Father. Nor does anyone know the Father except the Son and the one to whom the Son wills to reveal him. Jesus came to reveal to us Almighty God, our Heavenly Father. In fact, in Scripture, it says that, you know, in the previous times, God spoke to us through the prophets and through miracles and through signs. But in these last days, he's spoken to us through his Son, that we might have the revelation of God, our Father. It will change your relationship with God if you'll begin to ask the Spirit of God to make that real to you. And I think it is a part of the great confusion that has beset us. We're watching spiritual conflict unfold on a scale and a scope that has never been in my lifetime, to the point that it becomes absurd. We laugh from time to time about the theater of the absurd and the bizarre things that are being pushed forward in direct opposition to fundamental principles of Scripture. And this is abundantly clear around this whole notion of God as our Father and our roles within family and the idea of family and how families are constructed. All of those things come to us from God. I mean, all of the language, all of the things around gender confusion, the antagonism between men and women is not helpful. It leads us to a destructive, very destructive place. And the church has a solution. We can humble ourselves and be obedient to the counsel of Scripture. We'll have to have the courage to stand against cultural voices, some of them rooted in some very celebrated arenas of academia, some by very influential people, people of celebrity and status and influence. But they're standing in some very ungodly positions, advocating for some very ungodly things. And we don't need to be angry or belligerent, but we can be very quietly determined to be advocates for Almighty God. There's a bill that is in New York that's making its way through the system, and the governor has already said that she would sign it. They want to remove father and mother from the legal language in the state. And their replacements are gestating person and non-gestating person. We're so determined to say that we're not different, that we're just the same, that we're absolutely equal in every possible way. That the lowest common denominator is, well, you can give birth and I can't. You know, we're not the same. It's not about greater or lesser, weaker or stronger, more capable or less capable. We're different. And we need the strength that comes from that. And we desperately need it in our homes and our families. It's very fashionable, particularly in academia and tragically in theological studies, I mean, to foster hatred for the patriarchs. To talk about patriarchal anything is an expression of hatred. We can't reject fundamental principles of Scripture and imagine that we will live in the blessings of God. So if you have succumbed to the notion that biblical ideas are just a bit out of date, kind of quaint. How quaint. As if it's no longer relevant for today. We have better ideas. Now we have AI. Folks, AI is amazing. It can crunch more data, more information so quickly. It can get to decisions, but it's data that's given to it by human beings. And if you've had a very broad sample set of human beings, we are a fractured lot. I mean, I didn't call your name, but I could. I mean, it's fashionable to say that biblical principles are no longer relevant, that it has to be understood in the context of our current world. All baloney. It needs to be understood in the context of the heart of God and what his intent was. Not submitted to the

0: cultural fashion or the sociological fashion of the moment. I would submit to you, it's time for a whole new generation of godly men. Amen. Godly men. Masculinity is not toxic. Sin is toxic. And men that are sinful and ungodly can be really toxic. But let's not blame it on their masculinity. Let's blame it on sin and ungodliness and wickedness. We need godly men. There's some roles for godly men that they can uniquely fill. It doesn't mean women don't contribute, that they're not important. Again, it's not about either or. But the Bible gives godly men a responsibility provision for provision. It says if you don't provide for your family, you're an infidel, a pagan. So if your work-life balance does not include provision for your family, your balance is messed up. Godly men need to bring spiritual leadership. Doesn't mean they're the only leadership. Doesn't mean they're the only voice. But our homes will be different if godly men will bring some spiritual leadership. Our churches will be different. Our culture will be different. I'm telling you, when men started playing in women's sports, where were the fathers? I watched the pictures of the women at the school board meeting saying, you get these books out of our libraries. And I watched the videos going, where are the dads? Godly men have a role to play. Safety, security, guardians. Adam in the garden, when God said, gave him the assignment to tend the garden. The Hebrew word is the modern Hebrew word for a night watchman. You're to watch over this place to secure it. The temptation that presented itself to Eve was because the security was lax. Oh, geez, now we got to rewrite stuff. But our security that we bring is both spiritually and physical. God chose to identify himself to humanity as our Father, our Heavenly Father. And his intent was to attach tremendous value to fatherhood. And we've allowed that to be diminished for far too long. Hey, I want to ask you a question. How do you identify? Male, female, southerner, educated, housewife? How do you identify? Well, I want to suggest knowing your identity in Christ is the most significant component of your person for both time and eternity. We put together a resource. It's a new booklet. It'll help you understand who you are in Christ, your identity in the kingdom of God, and what the implications of that are for your life today. It's a game changer. I believe it'll be a blessing to you and to your family.
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0: I'd gone through my Bible some time ago making notes of all the places where God said he would provide protection for us. You know, one of my more persistent memories from my childhood is my dad had hands that are like baseball mitts. And I remember a time or two when I didn't feel good, and I was laying in bed, and my dad put his hand on my back, and it would like span my back. I mean, not anymore. But. And the comfort that came from that touch. Now, in our household, you got animal medicine, so it was kind of limited comfort, but there was comfort. I had to leave home and go to college before I got human medicine, I promise. You know, that explains a lot, doesn't it? It's like things you'd wondered about, now you've got clarity on. But the protection that came from simply that hand on our backs when we were kids. And I started tagging these verses in my Bible. I brought you a tiny sample. I've got dozens and dozens and dozens. But Psalm 20, may the Lord answer you when you are in distress. May the name of the God of Jacob protect you. Psalm 23, maybe more familiar. Even though I walk through the valley of the shadow of death, I will fear no evil. for you are with me. Your rod and your staff, they comfort me. I may be surrounded by evil, but if you're with me, I'm not afraid. Isaiah 43, when you pass through the waters, I'll be with you. And when you pass through the rivers, they'll not sweep over you. And when you walk through the fire, you'll not be burned. The flames will not set you ablaze. For I'm the Lord your God, the Holy One of Israel, your Savior. Amen. We've stepped away from God as our protector because we don't know him as our Father. Psalm 31, I'll be glad and rejoice in your love, for you saw my affliction and you knew the anguish of my soul. You haven't handed me over to the enemy, but have set my feet in a spacious place. If you're walking through a threatening season, take some of those passages and put them in your heart. Memorize them. Say them over your life on a daily basis. Begin to make them your declaration over your life. You begin to set your mind on what God has said about you. Not in some manipulative way. Your mind's going to be filled with something. You can fill it with fear and anxiety. You can fill it with the threats. You can fill it with your awareness of all the negative possibilities. Or you can fill it with what God has said he will do. I would invite you to begin to think more about what God has said he will do. I want to take it for a minute and talk to the men. Whether you're a father yet or not, whether you're a father and your children are fathers, I'd like to, if you'll accept it, give you a biblical assignment. It's not complicated. Seek God. Seek God. Be different. Be different from your ungodly friends. Be different from your lukewarm friends. Be different from your friends that come to church but are very indistinguishable from people who don't. Seek God. I understand you're born again. Maybe you've been baptized in water. Maybe you've been baptized in the Spirit. Maybe you've read your Bible every year for 30 years. Hallelujah. Seek God. Don't mail it in. Stop reading your curriculum vitae and bend your knee before the Lord. He's an infinite God, and we are his finite creation. If we learn something new about God every moment of every day, at the end of our lives, we'll be beginners. Seek God. I brought you some passages. 1 Chronicles 28. This is Solomon. David's instructions to Solomon. Solomon, my son, acknowledge the God of your father and serve him with wholehearted devotion and with a willing mind. For the Lord searches every heart and understands every motive behind the thoughts. Wow. Serve God with wholehearted devotion and with a willing mind. How often do we serve God with gritted teeth? You can put pencil me in there. Maybe you don't moan and complain when I know the right thing to do, but I can have that tendency if I don't guard my heart. And David is giving Solomon instructions. Unfortunately, he didn't keep them. And he said, the Lord searches every heart and understands every motive behind the thoughts. See, we get so comfortable with manipulating circumstances, with our postures and all the things. But God knows the intents of our heart. That's not a threat. There's so much freedom in that. God knows when you mean to do the right thing. God knows when you're sincerely trying to do the right thing, even when it doesn't unfold that way. God knows. It's not a threat. It's a promise. In a broken world, in a dark world, in a world filled with ungodliness and demonic junk, God knows your heart. God, you know what I want to do. You know it's not always easy to know. You know that all the people who will attach meanings to what they watch will attach the right meaning, but you know, God. There's such freedom in that. If you'll start your day and say, God, I want to honor you today. I want to please you today. To me, there's such freedom in that. Look at the next sentence. If you seek him, he'll be found by you. That's David's instruction. David's an old man. He's just about done. And he said, Solomon, my son, if you will seek God, he'll be found by you. Seek God. You'll find him. You'll find him in new ways. You'll understand him in new ways. He'll write a new future for you. And we get honest and say, I don't really want a new future. I just want him to do what I want him to do. But if we'll seek God, he'll begin to change our heart. We'll get excited about what he's doing. Look at Psalm 34. The lions may grow weak and hungry, but those who seek the Lord will turn the page. But those who seek the Lord lack no good thing. If you're reading that on your phone, you have no idea what I'm talking about. But in the room, it made a difference. Lamentations 3. The Lord is good to those whose hope is in him, to the one who seeks him. Do you remember who wrote Lamentations? It's written from the perspective of Jeremiah, the prophet. Do you happen to remember Jeremiah? Jeremiah is the prophet in Jerusalem when the Babylonians are coming. And his life message is destruction is coming, discipline is coming, and there's really nothing you can do about it. They're going to take your children. Blood will run through the streets, and there's not much you can do. Lamentations is a collection of laments, those sorrowful messages. And in the midst of all of that emotion, it's one of the most difficult ministries in all of the Bible, Jeremiah. This is what he said, the Lord is good to those whose hope is in him, to the one who seeks him. Destruction may be coming all around you, but if you will seek the Lord, he'll be good to you. For all the destruction, for all the death, for all the things that happen, God watched over Jeremiah. We're going to read it together in a few weeks. In fact, the captain of the Babylonian guard came to Jeremiah and said, just tell me where you want to live. I'll see that you're established. Unbelievable stuff. Matthew 6, this is Jesus. Some of you prefer the New Testament. Jesus said, seek first your 401k. Seek first his kingdom and his righteousness, and all these things will be given to you as well. If you go back and look at it in its broader context, he's talking about physical stuff and material things. God's not opposed to those. He made the earth and everything that's in it for us. But the counsel of Scripture, the counsel of Jesus, the counsel of the Spirit of God is to seek first his kingdom. Fellas, seek first the kingdom of God. I'm going to talk about some practical expressions of that for just a second, but you got to decide what you're going to do. Colossians chapter 3, set your minds on things above, not on earthly things. That takes tremendous discipline to not just let your thoughts ramble, to not give your thoughts to all the things that a secular culture will fill your mind with. The ambitions and dreams and aspirations. The people you spend your discretionary time with, you'll begin to reflect their ambitions if you don't guard your heart and your mind. Set your minds on things above. There is a battlefield in your mind. It's true for women too, but it's Father's Day weekend. I'm going to pick on you for a minute. I'll promise I'll get the women later. There's a battlefield in your mind, a battlefield filled with pornography, gambling, hobbies that you elevate to unholy places, pursuit of selfish ambitions. Oh, we got all sorts of cultural excuses. Well, it's my private life. I'm not harming anybody else. Stop. Seek God. Let him become the ambition of your life. I'm not saying that you can't have hobbies, and I understand we have other things that are valuable to us. But are you seeking God? So I'm born again. Okay. It's like if your doctor says to you, are you leading a healthy life? And you can say, well, I was born. I've been born. What do you want from me? Well, you like a behavior that reflects you care about your physical health. I'm not questioning your salvation. I'm asking you to live in such a way that reflects you care about your spiritual well-being and the spiritual well-being of those around you. Amen. Hebrews 11:6, without faith, it is impossible to please God. It's an interesting phrase. If you want to change, if you need a little... If you need an idea to bring a little motivation to seeking God, start to think in terms of what am I doing that's pleasing to God? Am I pleasing to God? Well, I'm not stealing. Well, I'm not committing adultery. You know, in James, the book of James, I warned you about James. He's kind of like cranky. James says, you believe there's a God. Good for you, James says. The demons believe that and they shudder. So I don't imagine that pleasing God is I'm not breaking overtly any of the Big Ten. I mean, in the course of my journey today, whether in prayers I have prayed, compassion I've given expression to, obedience that I have engaged, whatever it may be, have I done something today that I could imagine is pleasing to God? God, I want to please you today. I want to please you. See, being a Christ follower is not that complicated. What we've lacked is the intent. It's my time. I'm okay. The next group doesn't have to be in here until 9:30 in the morning. So, yeah, you applaud. Your neighbors will take you out. What we've really missed is the intent. It's like, well, what do I have to do? You know, what's the minimum daily requirement? It's like vegetables. How much do I have to eat? And how often? And which ones? And does it have to be green? Why did God make green food? Cows eat green food. I'm not a cow. I like strawberry ice cream. It has milk in it. Is that a vegetable? There's a strawberry. Fruits, vegetables. Aren't vegetables and fruits both good for you? More ice cream for everybody. And we bring a bit of that notion to our faith. How much do I have to read? And how often? The whole thing? And you want me to give money? That's just preachers. Preachers want you to give money. No, actually, all the way through the book, worship and sharing of your material possessions are inseparable. We can talk about seasons and Old Covenant and New Covenant, and I get all the things. But the reality is, your heart's not fully yielded to the Lord until you've yielded to Him your material things. Hey, I'm really excited about our newest publication, Your Identity in Christ. Far too often in Christian, and we major on the minors. We get way heated up about which church we attend, which denomination we belong to, which translation of the Bible we read. Folks, those things are all okay. But knowing who you are in Christ, it will mean freedom, or it will put you in a place of bondage. When I help people through the steps of spiritual freedom, the foundation of that is understanding who we are in Christ. We put together this little booklet as a tool. It'll help you individually. You can do it as a small group. It's a great resource to share with your children or your grandchildren at your kitchen table time. It'll make a difference in your life knowing who you are in Christ first and foremost as a part of your spiritual formation. In fact, I want to pray with you before we go that God will bring new freedom to you in this season. Father, thank you for you have established, you have paid the price that we can participate in your kingdom by your Spirit. Awaken us to who we are in Christ first and foremost. In Jesus' name, amen. I want to give you a personal invitation to join my podcast, Culture and Christianity.
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0: I brought in some friends, people that are trying to do this on a regular basis.
4: They're never going to stop me because the truth is the truth. 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
0: You know, we've been living in a season of unprecedented deception, propaganda, manipulation.
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0: Well, I want to be a part of seeing culture and Christianity intersect. 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
1: What are the atoms? What is the basic structures of structural blocks of a society and of a country? And if you begin to think about what it is, it's actually communities built by families and homes. So I always tell people the most important thing that happens in our country is not what happens in the White House, it's what happens in your house.

0: Greg Laurie here in our nation's capital, Washington, D.C., and I'm in the State Department. And this is a very important building with a staff that serves our nation. And it is directed by our Secretary of State, Marco Rubio. And so I met Secretary Rubio over 10 years ago when he was then Senator Rubio. And he came to a couples conference I was speaking at. And someone said, would you like to meet Marco Rubio? They didn't say Senator Marco Rubio. I thought, wow, someone with the same name is a well-known senator. Well, it turned out to be one and the same. And we got to know Marco and his wife, Jeanette. So I had the unique honor to just sit down with Secretary of State Marco Rubio and talk about his role, his pivotal role that he is playing in our nation right now. So join me now for this special sit-down talk with Secretary of State Marco Rubio. Well, Mr. Secretary, thanks for taking the time to talk a little bit. And congratulations on this incredible, historic achievement of finally getting the hostages freed.
1: Yeah.
0: And I was watching on television when the president at the Knesset, you were there with him in Israel, said of you that you're the greatest Secretary of State in history. What went through your mind when you
1: made that? Well, look, the president's great about that stuff, and I'm grateful to him. But really, the credit for that deal and so many other things belongs with him. I mean, he did things, and I've said this, I've sort of alluded to it. Maybe one day the story will be told. One day history will provide the details of how this came about and how this was possible. But I assure you, the president did some extraordinary things that he had to do to make this happen. And then we had a great team on the ground over there. I mean, Steve Witkoff and Jared Kushner deserve a tremendous amount of credit for sort of carrying out and executing on the president's plan with regards to this. And obviously, I'm blessed and grateful to be a part of it. And, you know, over time, and perhaps you've had the chance to do this too, we've met a lot of those families. A lot of those families that we saw the videos are people we've met with four, five, six times. And in the depths of this, there were months where, frankly, I doubted whether they were ever going to see their loved ones again. I mean, it was a real question about whether it was going to happen. So to be able to watch video of these people that I've met with, some of them as recently as 6 days before they were here in Washington on the 7th of October, to be able to see those people on television reuniting with their loved ones just 6 days later was is one of those things that I think you can serve in a place like this for a very long time, and few people get a chance to be a part of a day as historic as that. Now, that said, there's a lot of work to be done to sustain this.
0: Yes.
1: But the one thing that's irreversible is that those hostages are back with their families.
0: Yes. When you got up at Charlie Kirk's memorial service, you gave what I thought was a stunning talk.
2: One of the things he wants us to take away from this, from all of this, is the following. His deep belief that we were all created, every single one of us, before the beginning of time, by the hands of the God of the universe, an all-powerful God, who loved us and created us for the purpose of living with him in eternity. But then sin entered the world and separated us from our Creator. And so God took on the form of a man and came down and lived among us. And he suffered like men. And he died like a man. But on the third day he rose unlike any mortal man. And to prove any doubters wrong, he ate with his disciples so they could see, and they touched his wounds. He didn't rise as a ghost or as a spirit, but as flesh. And then he rose to the heaven, but he promised he would return, and he will. And when he returns, because he took on that death, because he carried that cross, we were freed from the sin that separated us from him. And when he returns, there will be a new heaven and a new earth, and we will all be together, and we are going to have a great reunion there again with Charlie and all the people we love. Thank you, and God bless you.
0: In fact, I thought you did a better job presenting the gospel than some preachers I've heard. It was theologically accurate. It was passionate. And it was also understandable. And we were so impressed. Like, that was such a great moment. And then Jeanette told Kathy that you had no notes when you got up and did that.
1: Yeah, it works out better that way sometimes. Because I think so what happens when you don't write things out is you might forget to say something.
0: Yeah.
1: But I think what you lose sometimes is sort of the authenticity of it. Yeah. That there are speeches you have to give that are written. Yeah. And often I'll do an outline or just notes of reminders. But I think these things always come best from the heart. I want to go back to something you mentioned about marriage, because I know it's a topic. It's interesting. The other day I heard someone say this, and it's absolutely true. If you look at the Bible repeatedly in the Gospels, where, and even in the Old Testament, when it describes God's love for his people, it's always discussed in marital terms. It's never described as a parent's love for a child. It's almost described as the bridegroom. So it tells you the importance that marriage has on to God. How in many cases, you know, marriage is in fact a sacramental union that really reflects God's love for people. So that said, you know, as everyone knows who's been married in life, it's a vocation, it's a job, but it is the most important job I'll ever have. It's more important than being a parent. It's actually related to it, but it's even more. The best gift that parents can give their children is sort of the teamwork of a man and a woman working together to raise a child. And back to the point you made on the speech and so forth, you know, I think one of the things that were unique about Charlie is people consider him to be a political boy. He was involved in American politics, but his mission, I felt, his ministry, really, in many cases, was much deeper than just politics. Mm-hmm. It was a call to the reinvigoration of a society, of all the things we know that work, of all the things we know are good.
0: Right.
1: And not to force it upon anybody, but I thought in many ways that's what his mission was really geared towards. And it had political aspects to it. Yeah. But I thought what the work he did went far beyond just simple politics from a partisan perspective or anything like that. So I felt that was an important opportunity to talk about that as well, because I did get to know Charlie quite well. And in fact, I'd just been exchanging text messages with him 5 days before he died. He had just recently, he was either in South Korea or returning from South Korea, and is very concerned about some of the things that are happening to churches inside of South Korea right now. And so we were going to talk about that the next time we got together. And unfortunately, that conversation won't happen. But yeah, that memorial, by the way, was an amazing situation there with a number of
0: 100 million people watched it.
1: It was unreal. Yeah.
0: So, you know, coming back to marriage, I mean, you could almost take every social ill in America today and directly related to the breakdown of the family, and specifically to a lack of fathers. I've looked at statistics of people who are incarcerated, people who turn to drugs, girls who get pregnant outside of wedlock. The list goes on. And in almost every instance, they come from a broken home, and specifically, they had no father growing up. I've heard it said that a family can survive without a nation, but a nation cannot survive without the family.
1: Yeah. Well, I think the important point to note is that it is a nation, but what are the atoms? What is the basic structural blocks of a society and of a country? And if you begin to think about what it is, it's actually communities built by families and homes. So I always tell people the most important thing that happens in our country is not what happens in the White House, it's what happens in your house.
0: Yeah, good.
1: So that's an example of it, too. And so if you think about what composes a nation and a society, it basically is community, which is composed of families, which is obviously composed of homes. And it is, you know, the family in an ideal setting is the first government. It's the first school. It's the first church. Yep. It is the foundational to everything. Now, does that mean that someone who comes from a broken home or someone who comes from a dysfunctional family can't be successful? Of course it doesn't mean that. Does that mean that there are some very courageous single parents, particularly single women that are out there, single mothers that are raising their children? Right. It's extraordinary. And I think it calls an obligation to be helpful to them and understand that the mission they have is so difficult. In many cases, they'll be the ones that tell you how hard it is. Yeah. So some amazing stories out there, and some heroic women in particular. Right. I say women, they're obviously men that have done this, but you run into a lot of women that have had to raise children on their own, and it's a tough deal. But we know this, the ideal setting, the one that history, thousands of years of collective human history teaches us, and even in our own country, the most effective way to raise children is in a home in which a loving mother and father are doing it together, although in some circumstances, unfortunately, that's not possible for a variety of reasons.
0: And so when I first met you, you were a senator. Now you're the Secretary of State. And I can't even imagine the kind of information you're exposed to and the things that could cause great alarm, and the things that could cause fear. And I don't know if you deal with things that keep you up at night, but how do you process that? And maybe are there passages of scripture you turn to help put yourself in a place of trusting in God, or how you cope with all of that?
1: Well, I think, first of all, Erica Kirk yesterday had some pretty powerful lines at the memorial service where she talked about how Charlie lived free of fear. Yes. I think fear is an enemy. It's a paralytic.
3: Yeah.
1: It almost, so I think fear is the wrong terminology. Certainly we all worry. We all have things to worry about. Here's what I would say for Christianity in particular. Of all the faiths in the world, and I'm not prejudging or criticizing anybody, but of all the faiths in the world, right, the ones who should never live in fear or the ones who should never live in worry that becomes paralyzing are Christians, because we know how it ends. Yeah. I always say this to people all the time. You know, and it reminds me a little bit of, like, you watch a scary movie, you've seen it 10 times, you know how it ends, you know the lead character survives, but nonetheless you still get nervous, yeah, every time you see, yeah, it, even though you know what the outcome, yeah, of it's going to be. And I think that's our story,
3: yeah,
1: right? The story that we know that at the end of time there'll be a new heaven and a new earth, and
3: that's
1: that Jesus,
3: right,
1: will return. We also know that between now and then there'll come a period of great tribulation,
3: yes,
1: of great challenges. The world's never been free of them, but this will be specifically,
3: wow,
1: extra. And so we already know that. And so for us to somehow, I think for some to somehow aspire to live in a world free of problems and free of challenges and free of worry is not realistic. It's also not biblical. It's not true to our faith. And so, but in the end, I always sort of remind people of the Christian faith, like, of all the people in the world that shouldn't be that anxious about the future, it should,
3: yes,
1: be us, especially when it comes to global events, because, yeah, we know how the movie ends. We know how the story ends. We don't know when it ends. We can't detail exactly how that's going to play out, but we know generally the thematic of it, and the thematic of it is victory and the restoration of what we should have been from the very beginning. And that's the most important,
3: yeah,
1: thing to tell everybody. We were not, death is not a natural, it's natural because it entered into the world through sin.
3: Yeah.
1: But we were never meant to die. We were not created to die. And all of that entered the world because of death, and now we're in a process of sort of overcoming that. Jesus did that, and now we're in the process as mortals as a result of the consequence of sin, of living through that. But we know how the story ends,
3: yes,
1: so we should be, so it helps manage. That's a key way that I think faith.
0: I think if the Secretary of State thing doesn't work out, you can consider being a pastor.
1: Well, but it's, you know, much harder than being Secretary of State,
3: no,
1: I think.
3: I don't think so.
0: But, you know, listening to you talk about these things, it is surprising and very encouraging for a man in your position to believe. And you mentioned this at Charlie's memorial service. You not only talk about the death of Christ, his resurrection, you talked about the return of Christ, and you just talked about it again. And, you know, the Bible, there's what we call prophetic events, signs of the times that tell us Jesus Christ is coming back again. You're more privy to information than probably anyone out there, apart from the president, of course, and members of his cabinet. But do you see things happening in our world right now that make you say, wow, I believe that Christ could be coming back very soon?
1: Well, I'm sure I do. I mean, in the sense that, but I also believe that if you look at the 2,000 years of Christianity, every generation has believed they lived in the end times. They couldn't imagine things getting any worse than they were. I imagine if you lived in the 1940s and saw the growth of,
3: sure,
1: Nazi Germany and the particularly early on, the progress that they had made and the successes they were having in the battlefield, that was a very scary time. So I think it's almost a trap. We're basically told that whether it's death or the second coming, it'll come as a thief,
3: that's
1: in the,
3: right,
1: night. I mean, people will be out there basically doing normal life,
3: yeah,
1: activities.
3: That's right.
1: So rather than try to predict it or anticipate it,
3: yeah,
1: I think you just sort of understand that's how the story ends. And,
3: yeah,
1: and in the meantime, this is what we're called to do, to live our faith.
0: 100% I agree with that. I've said that I'm going to get to heaven. It may be through a taxi or an Uber. I'm going to get there. So it doesn't matter. You have that hope that you're going to be with Christ. But and then the interest among so many young people in socialism and communism. I mean, your family, of course, came from Cuba, a communist country. Why this interest in communism? Do you think that so many of these young people even fully understand what any of these things mean, when they call people fascists, Nazis, and they are drawn to communism and socialism? What is going on?
1: Well, it's part of what, actually, talking about Charlie Kirk, it's part of the things that he was confronting, yeah, on campuses. And I thought he did it in a very effective way,
3: yeah,
1: which is that he would engage people in debate and force them to justify,
3: yeah,
1: the argument. Understand that in many of these cases, these beliefs that some people adopt,
3: yeah,
1: about socialism, about communism in particular, are never challenged. They're not challenged,
3: exactly,
1: at the university setting. It begins with your professor sort of pushing this on you,
3: yeah,
1: and then there really aren't forums available in which that can be challenged. So I do think it's a combination. I think academia has played a big part in this.
3: Very
1: academia
3: much.
1: Has become a magnet. And there's always been Okay, to be clear, there's always been crazy professors. There's always been people that are out of whack in how they think about certain things. I don't think it had been as institutionalized
3: yes.
1: as it's been over the last 30 or 40 years. And, you know, you've now produced multiple generations of young Americans yeah. that have gone through this system, particularly pronounced in our most elite schools. People leave these most elite schools with that level of indoctrination, and in 20 years, they wind up in positions of authority and power. And so I think we're now beginning to see the ramifications of that. In many cases, they go back and become the crazy professors, yeah. except there's a lot yes. more of them. Sometimes they go back and become administrators. And so that needs to be challenged, because the purpose of a university is to learn. And you yeah. learn by being exposed and being challenged in your beliefs, not by indoctrination. There's a big right. difference between education and indoctrination.
3: Yes.
1: So I think there's some consequence of that that we're seeing play out. And I want to say it's not just a U.S. phenomenon. It's a Western phenomenon that's played out in multiple places around the world. But I also see there's a legitimate pushback happening now. And I think that's what Charlie Kirk, as much as anything else, did, is yeah. he challenged young people to question these things that were being taught. And in many cases, you know, engaged in debate in front of them with people he disagreed with as the most effective way of poking holes in the argument of the other side.
3: Yeah.
4: You know, I've heard people describe a trip to Israel as seeing the Bible actually come to life. And having been to Israel many times, I can say that's absolutely true. Listen, when you're walking on the same stones that Jesus walked on, there's something that's enriching to your faith. It's not just a travel experience. It actually energizes your study of the Bible. Think of it this way. It's a vacation with a purpose. And you can find out more at israel.harvest.org.
0: Now, you've made sacrifices for your faith. I mean, you've stood up for your faith. Has it ever cost you politically, do you think, or has it not affected you?
1: I don't know if it has or hasn't, to be honest with you. I can't give you an example of where I thought.
3: I think it's helped you.
0: Because I think with you, it's so beautifully integrated into your life and everything that you say and do.
1: Well, but the gospel's clear, you'll be hated for it.
3: Yes, that's true.
1: So, I think people that understand, people that go into this understanding that ours is the faith of the cross. It's not the faith of winning the lottery. And
3: yeah.
1: and there's nothing wrong with wealth. There's nothing wrong with success. There's nothing wrong with happiness.
3: Right.
1: But I think it's a misunderstanding of Christianity to believe that it's that it leads to like happiness and prosperity. These are things that God may bless you with. But our faith is the faith of the cross. And in fact, if you look at the era of Christianity, where Christianity has been strongest and most vibrant is when it's countercultural.
3: That's true.
1: When it's been strong and most vibrant is when it's been oppressed. Now, I don't seek oppression. We don't seek to be hated, but it's going to happen. And once you understand that, and in some cases, it's not just hatred, it's a special kind of anger that you see that some people adopt as a result of your faith. But I can't say it's necessarily led to a sacrifice or hurt me or harm me politically,
3: yeah.
1: but it really wouldn't matter. I mean, there might be some issues that I believe strongly about yeah. when I was in political office. Now I'm in, an executive office, but
3: yeah.
1: I'd rather lose an election than be wrong on those issues in the public stage.
0: You once said that there's never been a nation like the United States. It begins with the principles of our founding documents, principles that recognize our rights come from God, not government. And you see America as unique. I mean, I would say, and I'm sure you would agree, but I believe America is the greatest nation in the world today. We have our flaws, we have our shortcomings, but there's no place like America. Do you agree with that? And if so, why?
1: Well, first of all, America is not a government. I think that's the mistake people make, is they think America is a government. We have a government, but America is a nation. And a nation, as I said earlier, is a society made up of communities. This is really where change matters, where change happens. And communities are made up of families.
3: Yes.
1: And so that's the key. And if that breaks down at the family level, yeah. and you can't have community, and if community breaks down, then you really aren't a nation per se. So to me, that's always been fundamental and important. We're not a government. We have a government, but we're not a government. The American story is special and unique
3: yeah.
1: because it is founded on a very powerful principle, which even today is not largely accepted in much of the world. But certainly when those words were written, were alien to most people. The idea, for almost everyone that's ever existed, they were told that you don't have any rights. To the extent you have them, it's because they've been given to you by your leaders.
3: Yeah.
1: Your rights are whatever your leaders say you have. And largely your rights are whatever you're able to belong to the people with the most weapons who can win the war.
3: Yeah.
1: And the notion that somehow, no, your rights don't come from the law, they don't come from the government, they don't come from your leaders, Your rights come from your creator. And the job of government is to protect your rights, not to decide them or to bestow them. That's a very unique thought, and that's a very unique belief, and it's a foundational principle of the country. Have we always lived up to that belief? No, because it's a human institution, right? At the end of the day, anything that's a human institution will bring with it the flaws of humanity. But I also think one of the great things about the American story is that every injustice, every great cause in American history has been a demand to fulfill our founding principles, not a revolution against our founding principles. The reason why slavery could not survive in America is because it violated our founding principles. The reason why women vote is because it violated our founding principles. Every single one of the great causes in American history has been a demand that we live up to the principles of our founding.
0: How would you like to be remembered? Like, what would you like to be known for? You mentioned the importance of your family, of course, the important positions you've held, but what things would sum up your life? I'd like people to remember.
1: Yeah, I don't know. I'm at 54. I still don't think too much about that yet. I think ultimately there's two ways. How I'd like to be remembered professionally as someone who made a difference and had an impact. Yeah. And obviously had the opportunity to do that in the United States Senate representing Florida, and now this new opportunity under President Trump, that I was, you know, effective at the job that I was given and that we made an impact, that we made a difference. There's really only one reason to do this, and that is to be able to make a difference and have an impact. I think as a person, I'd like to be remembered as someone, you know, who was a good husband and a good father, and who tried the best he could and perfectly to live out the teachings and tenets of his faith and to model that behavior as much as anything else. And that's an ongoing project. You know, that's the one thing about life is you can blow it all in one moment. It's a daily reminder of how difficult it is to walk on that path. But when it's all said and done, I think we were all created for a purpose and a reason. And we spend, if we're blessed, a long time. If we're not blessed, a shorter amount of time trying to figure out why was I created? What was the purpose of my life? And then you hope at the end, we don't fully understand it. It's one of the great mysteries of our faith. But in the end, you hope that when you come face to face with your creator, he'll say, you know, well done. You walked the path that I had created you for imperfectly because he knows we're imperfect.
0: I think that God has raised you up for this moment to do exactly what you're doing. Thank you again.
1: Thank you. Thanks,
0: my pleasure. You know, I've had the opportunity to interview some pretty amazing people over the years, from rock stars to movie stars to pastors to politicians. And these are people that influence others. And in my interview that I just did with Secretary of State Marco Rubio, we talked about presidents. He works directly under President Trump. We talked about other presidents that impacted our nation in profound ways, from George Washington to Theodore Roosevelt to Ronald Reagan to Abraham Lincoln. Abraham Lincoln was the 16th president of the United States of America. Behind me is the Lincoln Memorial dedicated to his memory. Why was Lincoln a great president? Well, he had the most humble origins imaginable, literally born in a log cabin. He received little to no education, but he was a voracious student and loved to read and learn. And of course, he unified the United States. America was falling apart, and so he unified our nation. Then he freed the slaves. And most significantly, President Lincoln paid the ultimate price. He was assassinated in the Ford Theater at the conclusion of the Civil War. But his words still impact us today. And one of the things that motivated President Abraham Lincoln was his faith in God, his belief in the Bible, his trust in Christ. As we have seen in our interview with Secretary of State Marco Rubio, as we also saw in my interview with Speaker of the House Mike Johnson, and so many others in Washington today who are speaking openly about their faith. I love how Secretary of State Marco Rubio said that, yes, there is a price to pay for being a Christian, but it's a price well worth paying to stand up for Christ. And I'm thankful for men of God in elected office. You know, the Bible says, when the righteous rule, the people rejoice. And we should all remember this when it comes time to vote. Find candidates that are godly. Find candidates that hold to biblical values and have a biblical worldview, and everything will be better in our nation. Oh, it won't be perfect. It never is. But it can be a lot better than when people are godless and are going contrary to what the Word of God says, as many are today doing on the far left. So I thank God that the Lord has placed Marco Rubio in this place of influence as our Secretary of State. And it was a real honor to talk to him today. Have you ever heard the term gospel before? It means good news. But before I can fully appreciate the good news, I have to know the bad news. You and I were sinners, which means we've broken God's commandments. We've fallen short of His standards. Good news, Jesus Christ died in our place. He came to pay a debt He did not owe because we owed a debt we could not pay. If you will turn from your sin and put your faith in Jesus Christ, you can be forgiven and know that you'll go to heaven when you die and find the meaning of life right here on planet Earth. You just call out to Jesus and say, "Forgive me, I want to have a relationship with you." I would like to send you a Bible at no charge to help you get started in your new relationship with Christ.
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2: You know, I've heard people describe a trip to Israel as seeing the Bible actually come to life. And having been to Israel many times, I can say that's absolutely true. 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It's a vacation with a purpose. And you can find out more at israel.harvest.org.

0: Good morning, and thank you for starting your morning with us. Welcome to Wake Up America Weekend. I'm Kenzie Beach.
1: And I'm Kyle Lauder. It is Sunday, July 12th, and we begin this morning with breaking news. South Carolina Senator Lindsey Graham has died suddenly at the age of 71. His office said he passed away from a brief and sudden illness last night.
0: President Trump responding on Truth Social, saying that Senator Lindsey Graham, one of the greatest people and senators I have ever known, is dead. He was always working. He was a true American patriot. Lindsey will be greatly missed.
1: Now, the son of a small town restaurant owners, he was orphaned at the age of 22 and raised his younger sister while putting himself through school. Lindsey Graham went on to serve 33 years in the Air Force and more than two decades in the United States Senate. He was one of Washington's fiercest defenders of the military and America's allies, a man who never stopped fighting for our nation's troops. Our thoughts and our prayers are with his family, his colleagues, and the people of South Carolina that he served. So for more, let's head live to our nation's capital. Senior White House correspondent John Gizzi joins us now. John, good morning. The country has lost a true American hero. So what was your first reaction hearing this news, and what kind of legacy is the senator leaving behind?
2: Disbelief. I've covered Lindsey Graham since he first ran for the U.S. House back in 1994. He was the first Republican from his district since the Reconstruction, and he seemed to be ubiquitous once he was in Washington. Reporters liked him because he was always available, whether he was one of the foot soldiers in the revolution for Republicans when they captured the House in 1994, to when he was an impeachment manager in the trial of Bill Clinton 3 years later, till when he wrapped up the nomination to succeed the venerable Senator Strom Thurmond. As you point out, he was a friend of the stalwart U.S. Air Force veteran himself. He supported, along with John McCain and Joe Lieberman, the war on terror. They called themselves the Three Amigos and frequently went abroad to visit troops. And he had President Trump in Iran and was just working with President Zelensky in Ukraine on an aid package from the United States. Foreign policy, national defense, and freedom were Lindsey Graham's bywords. And he was fifth term in South Carolina, according to all reports from the state.
0: There in the state of South Carolina, but also across our entire country, and a large impact overseas as well. We've heard from South Carolina Senator Tim Scott, his post reading, South Carolina lost a statesman, and I've lost a friend. My prayers are with his sister and the rest of his family from his humble beginnings to the Senate floor. Lindsey always led with faith, family, and South Carolina first. Lindsey remained committed to public service and doing what he loved. He always introduced levity and brought wit to the most challenging moments. Lindsey will be missed. So South Carolina law dictates that the state's governor will now have to find somebody to fill Graham's seat until January 3rd. Now, John, how difficult will this process be, and is it possible to even really fill those shoes that Senator Lindsey Graham held?
2: All right. This is the first time since 1963

0: Governor Henry McMaster will surely appoint a fellow Republican to serve out the rest of Lindsey Graham's term until next January, January 3rd, in fact. But the state party has the new nominee for the general election. No one really wants to talk about it or certainly mention names, as the grief and the surprise of Lindsey Graham's passing has pretty much taken over the state, as it will soon.
1: So, John, President Trump also talking about the late senator. He's calling Senator Graham one of the greatest people and senators I've ever known and a true American patriot. Graham also has a long list of accomplishments. And as you say, that you've covered him for years. So how is America a better country now because of Senator Lindsey Graham?
0: Well, I think you touched on it, Kyle. His support for the military is manifested in the new that recruitment, the volunteer military is working, and in fact, recruitment is up, you know, to the highest level in 15 years. A lot of that has to do with Lindsey Graham, the plight of servicemen and servicewomen to his fellow senators, to the Armed Services Committee, to the nation, and working closely with the Pentagon, with Secretary Pete Hegseth most recently, on making the military more appealing. Essentially, he joined the Air Force and he became an officer of the Judge Advocate Corps. And as you say, he stayed in for 33 years, finally retiring as a lieutenant. And I think he wanted to make that option more appealing to fellow Americans. He obviously succeeded.
2: Yeah, Newsmax White House correspondent John Gizzi, thank you so much for joining us this morning.
0: My pleasure.
2: Well, for more on the sudden passing of South Carolina Senator Lindsey Graham, let's welcome in our special guest this morning, Gen Z political analyst Jamil Jackson and GOP political strategist and CEO of the niche agency, Whitley Yates. We're also joined by our special guest in studio, Newsmax correspondent Andrew Kraft, and journalist and co-founder of Surge Media, Frankie Scales. Now, Lindsey Graham's office released a statement very early this morning saying that on the evening of Saturday, July 11th, U.S. Senator Lindsey Graham passed away from a brief and sudden illness. Senator Graham's family appreciates prayers at this time and asks for privacy during this incredibly difficult period. Now, right now, there's no official cause of death that's been released. NBC News reporting that emergency responders were dispatched to Senator Lindsey Graham's Washington, D.C. home following a reported cardiac arrest, citing police scanner audio. Whitney, what was your first reaction when you learned of Senator Lindsey Graham's passing early this morning?
3: I was devastated. I think that America has lost one of the most consequential Republican senators of the last generation. Senator Graham wasn't just defined solely by the office that he held within Congress, but by his unwavering focus of America, the military, and his willingness to put on a uniform and also serve in Congress. And the fact that he was so unashamed about his love for this country, willing to put his life on the line to fight for it, as well as serving for over 30 years within Congress, just lets you know the type of heart that Senator Graham had. And the fact that we have lost him at a time like this is devastating, not only for South Carolina, but for this country.
1: Jamil, South Carolina Governor Henry McMaster here on Lindsey Graham, quote, the fiercest of fighters for South Carolina and America and a loyal and steadfast friend. McMaster wrote, may God hold him gently in the palm of his hand. We shall not see his likes again. So what is the first thing that comes to your mind when you think of Lindsey Graham's legacy?
4: The first thing that comes to my mind is how unwavering he was. I think I didn't grow up with him and being in politics since I'm so young, but I have great deference for a politician who can say what they believe unabashedly. And I think I never missed the Lindsey Graham interview because I knew that he would say exactly what he believed. Even if I disagree with him on more hawkish policy stances, he is someone who put policies first, someone who put ideas over identities. And I think I study how different political parties and politicians can learn from each other. And when he would give interviews, he would talk sensibly.

0: he would get down to the point. And I think he and Donald Trump are one of the only few politicians in the country who still say what they believe rather than pandering to certain bases. But one thing I look at when I heard of this news, of course, I prayed for his family because it's deeply tragic, is how different groups of people take in this information. There are a lot of older people who give him great deference, who say his shoes can't really be filled in such a short time. There are younger people, though, who are leaning more towards unverified conspiracy theories on his passing. So I think right now people are asking for more transparency. They're asking for just a little bit more information. But I think in this moment, we do have to say that he's a staple politician that should people should learn from.
1: Yeah, Senator Lindsey Graham obviously having such a massive impact on a world stage. I mean, when you have Israeli Prime Minister Benjamin Netanyahu calling him a great friend of Israel, you've got South Carolina governor calling him irreplaceable. You've got Ukrainian President Vladimir Zelensky saying that he, you know, visited the country 10 times during the years of Russia's full-scale invasion, calling Lindsey a true defender of freedom and the values that make our world safer. I mean, Andrew, that how do you replace somebody like that, or especially the impact that he had on the world stage?
2: Yeah, I mean, well, I did grow up with Senator Lindsey Graham, and I can't really conceive of a Washington without him. And speaking of Ukraine, he was in Ukraine, of course, on Friday. He was meeting with Volodymyr Zelensky alongside other members of a GOP congressional delegation. And that just goes to show you he was working and never stopped working, even during some of these congressional recesses, all the way up until the end. This morning, he was supposed to appear on NBC's Meet the Press, one of the Sunday shows. And, you know, as a reporter, you have to just marvel at the fact that he was so accessible to so many reporters who were covering him all the time. He would answer your phone. He would give you a comment. If you, you know, saw him in the halls of Capitol Hill, he would stop and answer your question. And so I'm in shock waking up to this news today, and just talking about, you know, the muscular foreign policy that he so supported and defended when it was really not popular among some precincts of the GOP, you know, projecting American power on the world stage vis-a-vis Ukraine, Israel especially. And so that's what I'm going to be remembering. Of course, I was just in South Carolina in early June covering his primary. He was running for a fifth term there in the Senate, and that'll be interesting to talk about replacements and the makeup and the composition of the GOP caucus in the Senate. What does that look like now with Graham's passing and Mitch McConnell's incapacitation and absence?
3: Yeah, Frankie, as Andrew was just saying, Senator Graham was not always the most popular on the Hill, but he stuck to his guns, staunch supporter of the military. What are your thoughts on this?
4: Well, I mean, he represented what makes America great. He represented what is great about America. He was a middle-class kid. Mm. He joined the military. He got an education. And then he dedicated his life to public service. And even when it was unpopular, even when his viewpoints were unpopular, he stood by them and he spoke his mind, and he did it in a kind manner. So I think we have to appreciate the life of Lindsey Graham.
3: Oh, that's a great point. Whitney and Jamil, thank you so much. And Andrew and Frankie, we'll see you both back here shortly.
1: Well, more to come as South Carolina Senator Lindsey Graham passing away suddenly at the age of 71. His legacy and what his death means for the future of the U.S. Senate. We'll be right back.

0: rejected. Is justice denied?
1: Welcome back. If you're just joining us this morning, breaking news overnight. The world is mourning the loss of South Carolina Senator Lindsey Graham.
2: Graham passed away from what they're saying was a brief and sudden illness at the age of 71 years old. Tributes for the senator pouring in even from the Middle East.
1: So let's head live to northern Israel. Our Middle East correspondent Jody Cohen has more. Jody.
3: Good morning. So the death of Senator Lindsey Graham has been met with a huge amount of sorrow here in Israel. Comments have been posted at the very highest level on social media. Israeli Prime Minister Benjamin Netanyahu said that Senator Graham devoted his life to standing up for the free world, that Israel has lost one of its greatest friends. America has lost a great patriot, and that he personally has lost a beloved friend. And we're hearing that Netanyahu is said to be considering flying to the United States for the funeral, although we, of course, have not heard the details of when that will be. Now, Israel's President Herzog said that he was shocked and heartbroken when he heard the news. He called Senator Graham a beacon of moral clarity and a true leader of the U.S.-Israel partnership. And he said that Israel will never forget how Senator Graham stood by the people of Israel in their most difficult moments. Now, I first met Senator Graham on one of his many visits to Israel since the 7th of October massacre. And I actually interviewed him for Newsmax about Iran before the Iran war. He basically told me that he believes that if the Ayatollah were to get a nuclear weapon, that he would use it. He called him a religious Nazi and said that it would lead to a nuclear arms race in the Middle East. He also said that talks with Iran should be put on the clock with a very clear definition of what success looks like. Now, Defense Minister Katz said that Senator Graham worked tirelessly to strengthen the strategic alliance between Israel and the United States and was an unwavering voice of support, he said, of Israel's security and its right to defend itself. So really, from across the political spectrum here in Israel, Senator Lindsey Graham will be very badly missed. Back to you.
2: Jody, what does this really say about who Senator Lindsey Graham was and just the legacy that he leaves behind, not here just in the U.S., but his impact on the world stage? You mentioned Israeli Prime Minister Benjamin Netanyahu and what he has said, and also Ukrainian President Vladimir Zelensky, and just the impact on the world stage.
3: Absolutely. I think the impact is the word. And I think that's what everybody wants from their life, isn't it? To have had a positive impact. And across Israel, across the political spectrum, you know, there's lots of division when it comes to politics. But in Israel, across the political spectrum, there have been so many outpourings of sorrow, comments of, you know, expressing their grief about this passing. And it's really come about very, very suddenly. And that really demonstrates the impact, the breadth and the depth of the impact that he had here in Israel. And if I can just say one personal thing, when I first met him, my husband is not in awe of anyone. He's not in awe of famous people. He's not in awe of politicians. And I happened to bump into Senator Graham at breakfast in a hotel once in Jerusalem and started speaking with him, and turns around to see my husband looking in such awe and admiration at him as being such a leader of the U.S.-Israel alliance. And, you know, if he can have the impact on my husband, let alone prime minister, you know, he's had a huge impact.
1: It's a great story. Jody Cohen live in Tel Aviv. Thank you, Jody.
3: Thank you.
1: Well, for more, let's bring in the associate fellow of the Middle East Institute, who was also raised in Tehran, Dr. Nazeh Moynihan. We're also joined by Heritage Foundation policy analyst Andrew Harding. Good morning to you both. Doctor, I'll start with you this morning. Senator Graham backed President Trump for attacking Iran. How devastating is this loss to push for change in the Middle East?
4: Good morning. It's a sad day. I am not in the U.S., so I actually followed this news as soon as it happened and we knew. It's unbelievable and shocking to us Iranians because he was such a good friend of freedom-loving Iranian people. And his agenda was always give the Iranians the chance, the opportunity to decide their own destiny. And you know, anecdotally, we had known each other, and he had asked me to host a meeting with Iranians in diaspora so that he could talk about the future of Iran. He had forgotten the Make Iran Great Again hat back in South Carolina, and I had a very industrious, quick-thinking person make 30 of it. And gave all 30 to him, and he spread it in the crowd. And on his way out, he's asked me to have a meeting with five most consequential Iranians in diaspora so they could envision a free Iran and enact on it. And that never came to be, unfortunately.
2: Such a loss. Yeah, Andrew, we talk about his impact on the world stage. What about here in the U.S. and specifically how people viewed him in Washington?
5: Well, good morning. I think it's certainly a very tragic day, and I know my prayers are with the senator and his family at this time. Certainly represented his state and country very well, and in particular placed a great emphasis on a strong military. We know here in Washington, obviously dealing with everything in Iran, it's been very helpful to have a senator that cares about ensuring that Iran cannot get a nuclear weapon, that Iran is not able to spread its terrorism around the world, that Iran can be held accountable, and that we have the necessary means and capabilities in order to demonstrate American military might, both at home, around the world, and certainly in the Middle East. So I think it's important here as we think about the next steps with Iran, we certainly would carry on the senator's legacy of using peace through strength to ensure results and ensuring that any type of a deal that's reached with Iran is going to prevent it from getting a nuclear weapon. I think that's what the senator has seeked, and I think it's something of the legacy that the president will keep in mind, and everyone involved in national security here in Washington should be remembering.
2: Yeah, Eric, go ahead.
1: No, please.
2: Andrew, we talk about him being irreplaceable, and that's exactly what the South Carolina governor said, that that Lindsey Graham is irreplaceable. Do you see somebody else in the U.S. Senate that could fill the shoes that Lindsey Graham leaves?
5: I think we have many excellent senators that care about a strong national defense. Certainly, we have those serving on our Armed Services Committees, Senate Foreign Relations Committee, as well as those in the House as well that can provide great inspiration. But what really I'm looking at here is how will members across the entire Senate, Republican, Democrat, work with the president, work with those in charge to ensure that we have the best national defense possible. It's certainly something that Senator Graham proposed and advocated for, a strong national defense that's well-funded, that's well-equipped, that is able to take on any challenge around the world. That is the type of vision that I think the president advocates for, but also is the best winning message for the American people. But not only just a message, but also the best way to deliver. It's important not only when we think about Iran, certainly currently, but also thinking about China and Asia, thinking about Russia and Europe and any other threats around the world. We would like to see those that are going to advocate for strong national defense that can ensure peace through strength is not just a slogan, but something that we can actually practice. The president's been doing that with Iran, and having senators that have that vision is going to best deliver for American national defense.
2: Dr. Nazzi, you talk about working personally side by side with Senator Lindsey Graham. What will you remember most about him?
4: His courage at saying things that others didn't want to hear, his stamina at standing by his words, his vision for knowing the Islamic regime can't be trusted and saying so to the president. You know, he was just a genial person, besides being a politician, he knew people and he knew where to stand on history so that it could help humanity for a better future. I know these are big words, but he understood that the Islamic regime is a threat not only to U.S. and Iran, but to the entire region and around the world. You know, they're active and they have cyber and sleep cells everywhere. So it's a big loss. I have no words to describe how much the Israelis, Iranians, Americans, freedom-loving Americans feel the loss today.
1: Andrew Harding, Dr. Nazeem Moynihan, thank you both so much.
4: Thank you.
2: Well, more to come right here on Wake Up America Weekend as we continue to react to the news of Senator Lindsey Graham's sudden death at the age of 71 years old. We'll speak to two former lawmakers about what comes next on the other side of the break.

0: Newsmax. 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
1: Welcome back. The nation is in mourning this morning, the passing of South Carolina Senator Lindsey Graham.
2: Yeah, this details still very limited and vague right now, but this information coming out overnight, his office putting out a statement saying that the 71-year-old battled a, quote, brief and sudden illness. People across the globe giving their condolences to his family and others, just remembering his accomplishments and his impact since becoming a senator in 2003. For more, let's welcome in former New York Congressman Peter King and former Georgia Congressman Jack Kingston. We also have our special guest, Andrew Kraft and Frankie Scales, here on set with us this morning. Lindsey Graham, a senator for over 20 years, leaving an impact not just here in the U.S., but also on the world stage. Congressman Kingston, I mean, both of you worked alongside of Lindsey Graham. Kingston, what is this hole that is left behind here and the legacy that Lindsey Graham leaves?
3: Lindsey was a pro. He's going to be remembered as the leader of the budget committee, obviously, an appropriator, somebody who was a military hawk, somebody who looked after South Carolina, and somebody who was not afraid to cross party lines when it came to judiciary and other appointees. But I think for Peter and me, we knew him as a classmate. We knew him as a member of the majority class that caused the House to flip from Democrat to Republican after a 40-year absence of our leadership. And he was one of those, Peter and I would probably agree, a little rambunctious at times, ideological, hardworking, full of energy, freshman members who, you know, we all knew and loved. A very funny guy at times, too. I can tell, I can go on, but Peter, don't let me do a monologue here.
1: No, Congressman King, I was just going to say, jump in. I mean, Lindsey Graham, a very colorful character on Capitol Hill, would love your thoughts.
4: Yeah, I have to agree, obviously, with everything Jack Kingston said. Lindsey was just a great guy. He was a lively person. He was dedicated. He was a true patriot. No one was stronger on national defense, on the military. He was always there. He and I actually worked together when John McCain's campaign for president in 2000. That was a guy from South Carolina and a guy from New York working together. No, but he was there. And as Jack said, you always knew Lindsey was in the room. And I don't remember ever having a bad word, anybody having a bad word, really, with Lindsey. He always had a smile. He had a certain bit of humor. It was unusual. At least for me, it was unusual. I always got a kick out of him. But he was also serious. He was serious and dedicated. I know when I was chairman of the Homeland Security Committee, he would call me on issues. And he was so sincere, so hard, a true patriot. That's all I can say. I couldn't think of a bad word to say about Lindsey Graham. All I can say is he was a great guy. I was proud to know him. I'm proud to be able to say he was my friend. And again, it's a great loss for the United States.
2: Yeah, Congressman Kingston, I mean, at the age of 71 years old, Senator Lindsey Graham dedicated his whole life, really, to this country, working up until the very end. This news obviously coming as a shock to a lot of people. Did it come as a surprise to you? Do you recall your last conversation with him?
3: Well, actually, it was an absolute shock. But, you know, I'm honored that my son is running for Congress right now. He's, a member of the new candidates. And Lindsey grabbed me about 2 months ago on the street. He was walking outside of the Russell Building. He said, "Hey, is your son running? I hadn't heard about it. Why hadn't you called me?" And then, you know, is he going to win? That's all I really want to know. And that's how Lindsey was. He just cut straight to the point. But I can't overemphasize how funny he could be. There was one incident during the coup against Newt Gingrich when we were all in a big conference meeting. And Peter will remember, HC5 was the room at the Capitol. Everybody's yelling and screaming at each other. And Steve Largent, who played football for the Seattle Seahawks, got up and said, "Look, I want to tell you guys, you senior members, you can't intimidate me. I've been blocked and tackled by the toughest and the largest and the strongest of men on this planet when I played professional football. You cannot intimidate me." Lindsey got up there and he said, "Well, you know, I got to tell you the truth. I'm, you know, 5'9". I don't weigh like Steve. I don't have his muscles. You can intimidate me." And it just turned the whole thing around because, you know, it was just a reminder, hey, guys, we're all friends. We're just having a big family disagreement at this moment. But Lindsey was not afraid of anything. He may have said, "You can intimidate me," but I don't think it was true at all.
1: Yeah, so Andrew, kind of to that point, I read that his communications director, Kevin Bishop, worked for him for 2 decades. And this was actually a thing with Lindsey Graham, that he had staff and people that worked for and with him that stayed for a very long time. I think that says a lot about the character of Lindsey Graham.
0: Yeah, I mean, he was a creature of the House, of course, winning in 94 for the first time. And like the congressman said, working hand in hand with then Speaker Newt Gingrich. Then, of course, he gets to the Senate in 2002. What I am remembering about Lindsey Graham is how he's a political survivor today in this newfangled Republican Party that Trump ushered in 2016. Lindsey Graham was a Bush-era Republican. He was a war hawk back then. And he survived when the party went all in on Donald Trump. You remember Lindsey Graham was not a fan of Donald Trump in the early goings in 2015 and 2016. And then he was malleable. He adapted, much like many of his colleagues. I will call them never Trump Republicans, who are now of more of a liberal vintage. Right. He survived. He adapted. He understood the new reality the party was facing, and he was going to work within it rather than work outside it and against it. And I think that's what you're seeing. I mean, some people would say that's a sellout. I would say he's a survivor politically.
2: And we kind of saw that shift in June when he won that seat in June. He said, speaking of the president, I'm going to help change the world and this country, saying that to President Trump. So really a full circle moment there. Frankie, based off that quote, I mean, and what Andrew just said, his willingness to work with other people, I mean, he was going to serve a fifth term. That's a long time to serve.
5: I think one thing that helped Senator Lindsey Graham get along good with Trump was something in that statement. I'm going to work with President Trump to save the world and change the world. He was a big thinker, and that's something that President Trump appreciates a lot in people. And that was who Lindsey Graham was. He was traveling around the world to try and make things work for America and in American interests. Now, we are practically in a state of war right now in this country, and I think he was traveling around. I think what we really need to do is make sure that there was no foul play involved. No credible reports have been made. And right now it looks like a cardiovascular issue. But I think we need a full investigation, and the Graham family deserves that.
1: Yeah.
0: And I just want to make the point, too. You know, he didn't just work with President Trump. They became really close friends.
1: Yes.
0: President Trump really welcomes, you know, zealous converts to the Trumpian cause. He likes when he can, you know, somewhat turn someone who didn't really necessarily like him into a friend. They golfed, you know, 50 to 100 times together. Mm-hmm. And so this was a working relationship, but this was somewhat of a true special friendship between the two.
1: Great discussion. Congressman Kingston, thank you so much for joining us once again this morning. And of course, Frankie and Andrew, we'll see you back here shortly.
4: Thank you.
2: Well, more to come. A live look at the Capitol building this morning. A solemn scene there with the sudden passing of Senator Lindsey Graham. Questions to be answered. And as Graham was seeking another term in the Senate, we'll be right back.

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1: Shocking news this morning after the sudden passing of Senator Lindsey Graham.
2: And we're taking a live look at Capitol Hill this morning. And the senator spent over two decades in that building fighting for Americans and defending the American way. He leaves a long legacy that will not be forgotten anytime soon. So let's discuss with former Lieutenant Governor of New York State and Newsmax contributor Betsy McCoy. We're also joined by our special guests, Andrew Kraft and Frankie Scales. Betsy, good morning to you. So what went through your mind when you heard the news of his passing this morning?
3: Well, of course, the legacy is important, but what really went through my mind immediately is how incredibly disruptive this is going to be for the president's agenda, for the Congress. Lindsey Graham occupied so many key positions. For example, who will now chair the Judiciary Committee? Many people are saying it will be Mike Lee, who is much more of a firebrand, much less of a conciliatory figure than Lindsey Graham. Who will be able to pilot a reconciliation bill? That means a bill that only needs 51 votes through the Senate. That was also going to be Lindsey Graham's job, and the president was really counting on him for a third reconciliation bill for spending and to tuck in some other important issues. And this is going to be an extremely disruptive time for the Congress and, of course, more than anything, for foreign policy. Lindsey Graham was really the key architect of the next stage in the Ukraine-Russia conflict and how we were approaching that with sanctions. In the Middle East as well, he was the most important defender of the president's position regarding Israel. So the whole Congress and literally the whole pro-American world is a topsy-turvy today because of the passing of this key figure.
4: Betsy, it's Andrew Kraft here. I just have to ask you, are you worried with the passing, with the absence of Senator Graham, that he will not have the ear of the president anymore on many of these foreign policy matters? Do you think that will create a void? Obviously, Senator Graham was a huge proponent of the conflict with Iran, of depriving Iran the capability of ever obtaining a nuclear weapon. He was one of the loudest cheerleaders of that effort. He's no longer going to be cheerleading that effort on. He came around slowly but surely to the memorandum of understanding. Do you think that's a loss for the Trump White House, for an advisor like Graham to Trump?
3: It is a tremendous loss. It's also a tremendous loss for Israel. Because he was an ardent advocate for Israel, for defending Israel at all costs, and yes, it will be interesting. That's a mild term for it. We're all in suspense over who can step in, if anyone, and provide that wisdom, that real strength, that determination to stand for what's right in the Middle East, and that was Lindsey Graham.
1: Yeah, what does it tell you when one person leaves behind such a strong void? I mean, he, had a number of roles here with very large impact.
3: Well, it's so interesting you ask that, because the socialists, you know, they don't talk about heroes or individuals. It's all about groups, the oppressed and the oppressor. But in America, we know that history is made by heroes. Individuals with ideals and determination. And when we lose one of the stature of Lindsey Graham, of course, we're standing to see who will stand in next, who will move into that void and provide that leadership.
2: Yeah, Frankie, Senator Graham, long list of accomplishments. How important is it that the younger generation, who may not know who he is, learn about what he's done and how he's served the people of South Carolina and our country?
5: Well, something important to me is the fact that he was a middle class kid.
2: Mm-hmm.
5: My parents are working class. I'm from a working class neighborhood in Philadelphia. And the fact that Senator Lindsey Graham was able to go from working class, middle class to changing the world. World leaders are now saying that it was a loss that he has passed away. The fact that he was able to have such a big impact is something I think young people today need to study and need to really internalize, that wherever you come from in this country, you can have an impact on the entire world. And I think that's what we should take away from Lindsey Graham.
1: Beautiful.
3: Well, let me jump in and offer also, Lindsey Graham was a military man, and we don't have enough of those in Congress. I'll say military person. And we don't have enough of those in Congress. And he brought that special perspective, particularly on foreign policy. He had real military experience, and he could work with the military leaders over at the Pentagon.
1: Yeah, served our country for a very long time and was running for a fifth term here. So, Betsy McCoy, thank you so much. And Frankie Scales, Andrew Kraft, thank you all for joining us this morning.
2: And more to come this morning on Wake Up America Weekend. Senator Lindsey Graham was one of the fiercest defenders of the military in all of Congress. So how his absence will be felt when we return. Stay with us.

0: bin Laden was dead.
1: Welcome back. If you're just joining us this morning, Lindsey Graham, the senator, dead at 71 after a sudden illness just hours after returning from Kyiv for a visit with Ukrainian President Volodymyr Zelensky.
2: For more, let's bring in retired Brigadier General in the U.S. Air Force, General Blaine Holt, as well as retired Lieutenant Colonel in the U.S. Army, Colonel Tony Schaefer. Thank you both for joining us this morning. When we talk about the loss of Senator Lindsey Graham, I mean, he served 33 years in the U.S. Air Force, retiring as a colonel in 2015, and then went on continuing to serve two decades in the U.S. Senate. General Holt, I mean, how much influence and impact did Senator Lindsey Graham have, especially on the current conflict in Iran?
3: Well, he had quite a bit of influence over the years, especially as the South Carolina senator. I was a resident of South Carolina because of my own military service for many years. And to be quite full disclosure, the senator and I did not get along very well, but I didn't wish him an early death, and we need to find out what this sudden illness was. He had recently toured a drone factory in Ukraine, and then his family reports very, very quickly he passed. So I'd really be curious as to, well, what happened? No, Lindsey was a force to be reckoned with. There's no question about that. And he was a staunch advocate for Ukraine. There's no question about that. Israel, as Governor McConaughey, Lieutenant Governor McConaughey had just said. And so we'll find out what happened. He was an Air Force judge advocate general. He was a lawyer in the Air Force, served some time in Afghanistan. So I'm sorry that I don't wish anybody poorly in passing too early, but we would really love to know what really happened here.
1: It was definitely a story to be pursued there. But Colonel Schaefer, who now fills that void as the strong voice for the military in the U.S. Senate?
4: Well, I think it's going to be something of a kind of a talent search because, as Blaine said, Lindsey Graham was very influential. And I dealt with he and John McCain when John McCain was still alive, and they were powerhouses, no doubt. And I think it's going to be interesting to see if there's going to be a singular individual or a group who shows up to essentially fill that void. Now, one of the things that Graham was working on, which is significant, noting where he was just at, was working to establish a secondary set of things against the Russian government. Basically, they were trying to establish secondary sanctions, which they were pushing through the Senate. And he was the clear lead on that. That is to say that he was pushing that hard. And without him pushing it, the chances of those secondary sanctions against the Russians passing is probably not going to happen now. So that's significant and interesting that the timing of this happened at a time that he was trying to push President Trump to be much more aggressive in the war against the issues regarding Ukraine and Russia, and where we would be siding with the Ukrainians. So it's going to be something to see. I don't know of anybody particular that would come to mind that's going to be the guy that fills that space, but I can think of about five senators who together might consider being essentially the group that would advise President Trump in place of Senator Graham.
2: General Holt, Senator Lindsey Graham serving our country for more than three decades. Can you talk about the type of insight that brings to somebody in the U.S. Senate?
3: Well, for three decades, Lindsey Graham has been very true to his principles. He saw things in Cold War terms. He saw things as, there was a world filled with danger, and he did not have any trouble advocating for the use of military force in defense of America's security. So I certainly will give him that. I'm not sure that anybody should serve as long in elected office on either side, House or Senate, as a career politician. That's just a personal opinion. And when we talk about voids to be filled, there are amazing Americans in the Senate, in the Congress, who will be just fine. But what I hope is that as we go forward, no matter what we do, we're all united in a diplomatic solution to the end of the Ukraine-Russia war. There is no military solution in front of us, no matter what. and maybe that's how policy will craft itself going forward. And, you know, my thoughts and my prayers will be with Lindsey's family today.
1: Colonel Schaefer, so Senator Graham, a big proponent of the U.S. getting involved in foreign affairs. And now that he has passed, and I know I kind of asked you this the last question, but do you think that America will still take that, or at least the Senate will take that stance, that the U.S. should be involved in foreign policy? He was such a big proponent of that. He fought for it. Where do you think that goes from here now that he's passed?
4: I think there's going to be a change of direction here. As much as that he was a force of nature, that nature is not shared by his fellow senators. I think there'll be a few folks who want to do it. I know Tom Cotton comes to mind as someone who could fill that void, but he's not been as adamant as Lindsey about issues. So I think this may well lessen the direct support by the United States for Ukraine.
1: Well, General Holt, Colonel Schaefer, thank you, gentlemen, for joining us. We appreciate it.
3: Thank you so much. Have a great day.
2: Well, more to come as we take a live look at Capitol Hill this morning. Shock and disbelief after the sudden passing of Senator Lindsey Graham. He passed away at the age of 71 years old. More on the legacy that he leaves behind when we come back.

0: Good morning and welcome to Wake Up America Weekend. I'm Kenzie Beach.
1: And I'm Kyle Lauder. It is Sunday, July 12th, and we start this hour with breaking news. South Carolina Senator Lindsey Graham has passed away suddenly at the age of 71. His office said he passed away from a brief and sudden illness last night.
0: We're hearing from President Trump this morning saying Senator Lindsey Graham, one of the greatest people and senators I have ever known, is dead. He is always working. He was always a true American patriot. Lindsey will be greatly missed.
1: Well, Lindsey Graham, the son of small town restaurant owners who was orphaned at the age of 22 and raised his younger sister while putting himself through school. Lindsey Graham went on to serve 33 years in the Air Force and then more than two decades in the United States Senate. He was one of Washington's fiercest defenders of the military and America's allies, a man who never stopped fighting for our nation's troops. Our thoughts and our prayers are with his family, his colleagues, and the people of South Carolina that he served.
0: For more on the sudden passing of Senator Lindsey Graham, we're going to head to Washington, D.C. Senior White House correspondent John Gizzi joins us live this morning. John, good morning. We've been talking about this the last hour. The senator, of course, accomplished so much in his 71 years of life. I mean, 33 years of service in the U.S. Air Force. He then retired as a colonel and then two decades in the U.S. Senate. I mean, how much will Senator Lindsey Graham be missed?
2: Oh, he's going to be missed an awful lot, Kenzie. His military background that you mentioned said it all about Lindsey Graham. He worked for a larger, better-funded military treatment of troops. The former U.S. Air Force JAG continually sponsored legislation that in many ways is directly responsible for recruitments, in the volunteer military, up near high. I think that's going to be his most lasting legacy, along with his policy of supporting freedom throughout the world, whether it was the war on terror a generation ago, or more recently, helping win its freedom from its Russian oppressors. He had just returned from Kyiv, where he met with President Zelensky and was working on a package to aid Ukraine in these desperate moments in the war with Russia. Lindsey Graham, a fighter and an American patriot and a friend of freedom to the end.
1: Yeah, John, I want to touch upon that. Senator Graham, he put the well-being of people first, and he just visited Ukraine on Friday. And in his last public speech, he talks about ending the Russian invasion of Ukraine. Take a listen.
3: We've reached agreement with the White House on a version of the Russian sanctions bill that they will support. It means it's going to become law. So when I get back to Washington, I'm going to go with Senator Blumenthal to the Republican and Democratic leader to see if we can find time to move this Russian sanctions package that would give tools to President Trump to help end this war.
1: So, John, with the war in Iran kind of making all of the headlines and the front page news as of late, is there a concern that the issue with Russia and Ukraine will not be addressed in Lindsey Graham's absence here?
2: No, I think quite the opposite, Kyle. Lindsey's influence and his knowledge of this subject touched a lot of his colleagues. You heard him mention Senator Blumenthal. That's Dick Blumenthal from Connecticut, a Democrat. Lindsey Graham was always reaching across the and that may seem rare and unique in these very partisan-charged times, but he did it on the issues related to world freedom and fight against oppression. And I have a feeling his name is going to be on the new sanctions package, and certainly the cause in Ukraine he championed won't be forgotten. It wouldn't surprise me if they call this the Lindsey

0: he defeated the daughter of the longtime Democratic congressman from the seat, wrapped it up to the Senate without opposition in the Republican primary. Why? Because Lindsey Graham was always available. You could call him, and his chief of staff, Richard Perry, made sure he called you back and sometimes placed the call him. I was with him when I covered John McCain's presidential campaign. I saw him in the Senate halls. Lindsey Graham always had time for me, as he did for everyone else in the Fourth Estate. And that's one reason I believe he was head of term with ease in South Carolina.
1: John Gizzi, thank you so much for your time. We appreciate it. All right, for more, let's discuss with New York Times best-selling author Ellis Hennigan. We're also joined by our in-studio special guest this morning, Newsmax correspondent Andrew Kraft, and journalist and co-founder of Surge Media, Frankie Scales. So South Carolina Governor Henry McMaster tweeted about the senator's passing. He says, Lindsey Graham is irreplaceable, the fiercest of fighters for South Carolina and America. He added that we will not see his likes again. So South Carolina law dictates that McMaster will find someone to fill Graham's seat. He has until January 3rd. So, Ellis, what kind of person should McMaster look for, and how will it impact the Senate going forward? Because, you know, Lindsey Graham served for decades there in that seat.
2: Well, the politics of South Carolina dictate that it's going to be a staunch conservative. What I'll be looking for is whether it's someone who carries on that bipartisan tradition that everyone is remembering from Lindsey Graham. You know, though a staunch conservative, always someone who's willing to work across the aisle, going back to the days of doing immigration reform with Ted Kennedy and his work with John McCain and more recently on Ukraine, always someone who said, listen, if we want to get things done that are going to stick, we got to work with both sides. Not nearly enough of that in Washington today.
3: What does this mean for this seat in South Carolina going forward? I mean, back in June, Senator Lindsey Graham won the seat for his fifth term, but he was slated to face Democrat Annie Andrews coming up in November. So what does this mean in the long term?
2: Well, it means we're going to get someone who is sort of like Lindsey Graham. But don't forget, he won't start out with this seniority. He won't start out with the relationships with the president that Senator Graham had. But I would not expect any political veer in South Carolina. That's a state that's staunchly with President Trump right now. And we're going to see another Graham-like senator from South Carolina.
1: So Ellis, a senator, vocal supporter for both Israel, Ukraine. In fact, he was just in Kyiv on Friday, which was his 10th visit to Ukraine. He even met with Ukrainian President Volodymyr Zelensky. And Zelensky tweeted earlier, quote, Lindsey was a true defender of freedom and the values that make our world safer. Would you agree with that statement?
2: Oh, clearly. In Ukraine, you will find no better example. Unfortunately, in my view, he has not been able to persuade President Trump or Vice President Vance or those in the administration of the need to support the Ukrainians against the Russian invasion. But he's one of the Republican senators who stuck very staunchly to that view. And, you know, here's hoping that view carries on.
3: So Graham elected into the U.S. Senate in 2002, won re-election multiple times. So over two decades in the U.S. Senate. I mean, Andrew, you were covering him in June when he won this seat outright for his fifth term. Where did you see things going forward for him? Based off of
4: I think the fact that he avoided a runoff in June with a very very MAGA aligned conservative to his right flank in one Mark Lynch went to show you that he still had a lot of political purchase in South Carolina, even though elements of the Republican Party and the coalition had drastically changed when he first got to Capitol Hill here. And I just want to go back to his efforts on behalf of Ukraine. You know, this bill John Gizzi was describing, the Blumenthal Graham sanctions bill, frankly, it's been languishing there in the Senate for about a year and a half. And it seemed like it was going to be at the 1 yard line due to this visit Graham was taking. And there's a companion House version to it as well. I mean, this would tariff and sanction countries that buy Russian oil. Whatever you say about, you know, Lindsey Graham's view of foreign policy, America's role in the world, he was clear-eyed about one thing, about Vladimir Putin.

0: and what he means and what he stands for in Moscow and the threat he poses not only to Europe but also to the United States. And I just have to disagree with Ellis. I did think that, you know, if not for Lindsey Graham, I think even Vice President Vance and President Trump would have taken a different tack vis-a-vis Ukraine policy and support for Ukraine. I mean, very well, we could have seen it altogether end after the disastrous Oval Office meeting in February of 2025. Graham was one of those senators who said, keep it going. Let's see where this goes. We have to stick by them. Would you agree with that?
1: Ellis?
2: Oh, I'm sorry. Well, listen, I mean, he has made some progress in the administration, but I don't think any of us can say that the Trump administration has been staunchly supportive of the people of Ukraine. Boy, it seems to me the support has been rather lukewarm. We've been slow in getting weapons to them. We have been equivocal in our joining with NATO to support the Ukrainians. I love what Senator Graham did. I wish he were more effective at it, frankly.
1: So, Frankie, Senator Graham, long list of accomplishments here. Over 33 years in the military, over two decades in the Senate. You, in your work, you speak to a lot of people. And you kind of touched upon this before. What aspects of Senator Graham do you think would be inspiring to the younger generations out there that may not be very familiar with his work?
3: Well, we were talking about how Senator Lindsey Graham kept together a coalition and a voter base that was pretty fragmented in beliefs in his state. And I think that's because he was so available to the press. He was so available to the people who he represented. And I think young people especially want to see more from that from our politicians. And I think that's who needs to replace Lindsey Graham, somebody who is available to the people. And even if there are disagreements, there's always going to be disagreements. But that core value of being available to your constituents is going to go a long way.
1: Yeah, very much so. All right, Ellis Hennigan, thank you very much. And Andrew
4: Good
1: and Frank, we'll
4: guys.
1: See you back here in a bit. Appreciate it.
5: Well, more to come. A loss felt around the world, how leaders across the globe are reacting to the sudden passing of Senator Lindsey Graham at the age of 71 years old. We'll be right back.

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1: Welcome back. Breaking news overnight. The world is mourning the loss of South Carolina Senator Lindsey Graham.
2: Yeah, Senator Lindsey Graham passed away from, quote, a brief and sudden illness at the age of 71 years old. His birthday just last Thursday. Tributes now pouring in for the senator all over the country, even from the Middle East.
1: So let's head live to northern Israel right now, where Middle East correspondent Jody Cohen joins us. Good morning, Jody.
3: Good morning. So there's been a huge outpouring of grief, I would say, here in Israel, at all levels of society, but also at the highest levels at the passing of Senator Lindsey Graham. Now, Prime Minister Netanyahu knew him for decades, and we're hearing that he is considering coming out to the United States to fly for the funeral of Senator Graham, although we haven't yet heard the details of that funeral. Prime Minister Netanyahu said that Senator Graham devoted his life to standing up for the free world. That he didn't just say Israel has lost a great friend. He said Israel has lost one of its greatest friends, that America has lost a great patriot, and that he personally has lost a beloved friend. We also heard from Israel's President Herzog, who said he was shocked and heartbroken at the news, and he called Senator Graham a beacon of moral clarity and a true leader of the U.S.-Israel partnership, saying that Israel will never forget how Senator Graham stood by the people of Israel in their most difficult moments. And he was, of course, referring to the aftermath of the 7th of October massacre in Israel by Hamas. Now, I first met Senator Graham on one of his many visits to Israel, particularly since the 7th of October massacre. And I actually interviewed him for Newsmax about Iran before the Iran war. Take a listen to what he had to say.
4: If the Ayatollah gets a nuclear weapon, he will use it. He's a religious Nazi. That's a non-starter. The Arabs would want a nuclear weapon. You'd have a nuclear arms race in the Mideast. Iran is closer today than they've been in a long time. I think Israel has the capability, with our help, to deliver a knockout blow to the Iranian nuclear ambitions. I think negotiating with Iran needs to be put on the clock, and a very clear understanding of what success looks like.
3: Now, Israel's Defense Minister Katz said that Senator Graham works tirelessly to strengthen the strategic alliance between Israel and the United States. And he called him an unwavering voice of support for Israel's security and its right to defend itself. And really, we've heard an outpouring of grief, I would say, from across the political spectrum here. And Senator Lindsey Graham will be very badly missed here in Israel. Back to you.
2: Jody, for you, I mean, getting to speak with him personally, even just recently, what is it for you that really sticks with you, his legacy that he leaves behind?
3: So first of all, this was an absolute shock, because it was for everyone. I was devastated when I heard the news. And Senator Graham was an absolute gentleman. He was a man of faith. He was a true leader of the United States-Israel partnership. The very first time I ever met him was actually by chance. We were at breakfast at a hotel in Jerusalem, and he happened to be in the same room, and I started speaking with him. And my husband was with me at the time, and he's not somebody who's impressed by politicians or famous people at all. But when he saw me speaking with Senator Graham, I have to say, I'll never forget the look on his face. Total awe, total admiration. And Senator Graham, I think the real world is a gentleman. He's going to be really badly missed here.
1: Now, Jody, I'm curious. So you talked about Prime Minister Benjamin Netanyahu obviously mourning the loss of his, quote, friend in Lindsey Graham. Curious about the masses, the people of Israel. Do you think that the people of Israel, you know, en masse, realize how much of a champion for their country Lindsey Graham was? And will there be mourning in Israel as a result of this?
3: I think anyone who has a connection to America, to the U.S.-American alliance, will absolutely be aware of the work of Senator Lindsey Graham and his love and devotion for that cause over many decades. But we're seeing grief, really, on all levels of society. And we also heard from President Herzog. I don't know if we can get the soundbite up now, but he has just issued a video message. Let's talk to that so you can hear what he had to say.
1: Jody Cohen.
5: I was deeply shocked and heartbroken to learn of the sudden passing of a great American patriot, a true friend of Israel, and a dear friend of mine, U.S. Senator Lindsey Graham. Senator Graham was a beacon of moral clarity who brought an exceptional sense of justice, truth, and loyalty to his decades of public service. He was a maverick in world affairs and one of Israel's greatest friends and allies in the United States of America.
3: So the key point, I think, that really stands out in Israel is with all the political divisions that there are, Senator Lindsey Graham really cut across those political divisions, and we've heard comments expressing sadness, grief at his death from across the political spectrum here in Israel. Back to you.
1: Jody Cohen, live in Tel Aviv. Jody, thank you.
2: All right, let's continue this conversation. Welcome in our special guest, Andrew Kraft, Frankie Scales. Thank you both for being with us this morning. I want to go back to what Betsy McCoy talked about earlier. The tragic death also leaves behind a lot of unanswered questions here in Congress. I mean, Senator Lindsey Graham was going to serve a fifth term, slated to face Democrat Annie Andrews come November. I mean, a lot of questions as to what happens next for this seat, Andrew. I mean, South Carolina, very strong red state. We can expect potentially somebody to fill this seat very similar to Senator Lindsey Graham, but it's a process and something that we have not seen in decades.
6: Yeah, and it's going to be another abbreviated process, much like we're seeing in Maine right now, very, very different set of circumstances, but an abbreviated timeline nonetheless. Of course, Governor Henry McMaster, whose term limited, he will get to name and nominate a replacement who will fill the remainder of Graham's term right now. That goes until January 3rd, 2027. From there, though, we have to kind of parse through some of these names that are being bandied about right now, including the South Carolina Republican, the dean of the congressional delegation there from the Palmetto State, Joe Wilson. Now, Wilson's son, Alan Wilson, right now is the current attorney general. He is also the Republican nominee for governor in the state of South Carolina. So kind of a lot of family politics going on right now in South Carolina. So once that happens, the state under law there in South Carolina will then have a primary, a special primary. I know that sounds somewhat counterintuitive because we just had a primary for this seat in early June. But it's going to be, like I said, on a very condensed timetable. I'm hearing possibly August 11th for a primary, August 25th for a potential runoff if it gets there. There's going to be a filing period for candidates to put their names in late July. And so that's kind of how the process works right now. But don't want to put the cart before the horse because Governor McMaster will ultimately name a replacement to fill the remainder of this term. And it remains to be seen who that's going to be.
2: And that will be until January 3rd. We're actually going to have Alan Wilson, Attorney General for South Carolina, on our show here in the next hour. So that will be exciting to hear from him. But as we were also discussing, Senator Lindsey Graham, the Senate Budget Committee chairman. I mean, a very crucial person for the Reconciliation 3.0 bill. I mean, that $72 billion package. Talk about just that impact and influence.
6: Yeah, I mean, even before we were talking about Reconciliation 3.0, you know, a lot of people who follow and report on Capitol Hill each and every day had kind of soured on it, saying that, you know, there was not much political purchase for it going forward, not much support, not much will to get this across the finish line. But you never know, though, with Lindsey Graham. He was instrumental, though, in getting the big, beautiful bill passed last July as well. And so as Senate Budget Committee chairman, he wielded enormous power, the power of the purse, of course, that is Congress's role. But I also want to talk, though, about his role on the Senate Judiciary Committee, judicial appointments and confirmations. It's very important, the Senate's advise and consent role here. And many people are sharing right now a clip on social media, on X, of him just as a bulldog during the Brett Kavanaugh confirmation hearings of the fall of 2018. We all remember them. He was a fierce defender of Brett Kavanaugh and the sexual abuse allegations he was facing by one Christine Blasey Ford. And you can make the argument that his vociferous support for Kavanaugh is responsible for Kavanaugh being on the Supreme Court today. And I just have to think, you know, talking about this primary Graham just won in June, he was, like John Gizzi said, he was a shoo-in for, mm-hmm. for that seat in November. He was going to get another six-year term, and we won't have that, sadly.
2: Yeah, unfortunately.
1: No, Frank, he's certainly one of a kind, Senator Lindsey Graham. Very well known for his many different positions on things. What kind of person do they need to find to fill those big shoes and make sure that his legacy continues on?
7: They need to find somebody who's knowledgeable about global affairs. I think that's number one, because there's going to be a void in the Senate and Congress for that type of knowledge. So hopefully they can find somebody who has that. Also somebody who's available to the people that they represent, and somebody who can kind of bridge the gap between people on, you know, one side of the conservative movement and the other, and even reach across the aisle and work with the Democrats on certain things. But we need somebody talented and somebody who can get things done.
1: Yes.
2: Yeah. Very As many so. Of our guests have also said today, it's that military insight that he brought to the U.S. Senate that I think will be very difficult to replace. So Andrew Kraft, Frankie Scales, thank you both.
1: And more to come this morning on Wake Up America Weekend. A very somber day in Washington, D.C. You're taking a live look right here at Capitol Hill, where Senator Lindsey Graham spent over two decades. More on his sudden death when we come back.

0: today to protect you and your family.
1: Breaking news this morning as Americans are in shock after learning of the death of Senator Lindsey Graham. He was just 71 years old, his birthday last Thursday. This a live look at now at Washington, D.C., as people are still discussing the legacy that he leaves behind, the legacy, the impact after his passing.
2: And for more, we're joined once again by former Georgia Congressman Jack Kingston, as well as former New York Congressman Peter King. We also have our special guest in studio, Andrew Kraft, Frankie Scales. Good morning, everybody. Congressman Kingston, once again, for those who never met this larger-than-life senator, how would you personally describe him?
3: I just think he was a force. He was an activist member of the majority class of 1994 that brought the Republican majority, the gavels, for the first time in 40 years. And Peter and I know every single issue, whether it was a contract with America, our selection of leadership, our opposition to leadership, Lindsey was center stage. And he did it with thoughtfulness, intellect, and humor. But he was an activist. He never sat still just a very good guy. So much of the spirit of 1994 in the majority class was Lindsey Graham.
1: Yeah, Congressman King and Congressman Kingston, the two of you knew him more on a personal level over the years. A lot of people, when talking about his legacy, I mean, 33 years in the U.S. Air Force, he then retired as a colonel, but then went on to serve two decades in the U.S. Senate. Congressman King, can you talk about just the military insight that he brought to the U.S. Senate?
4: Yeah, well, again, no one was more of a dedicated patriot than Lindsey Graham, and he was very proud of his military service. He spoke of it often, but not about himself, but more about the opportunity to serve. And when issues did come up involving the military, whether it was a funding bill, whether it was Bosnia, whether it was Croatia, I mean, no matter what the bill was, and then certainly you know, going along with talking about Ukraine now, so many issues where there are military issues, you went to Lindsey Graham because he knew it. He took it seriously. And he was, again, a fierce advocate for the military. And that crossed party lines. He was not, even though he was a strong Republican, he was, again, certainly willing to cross the party lines if he had to. But again, bring it back to what Jack had said, though, about his sense of humor. No one was a more fierce advocate. No one fought harder for what he believed in. But yet, somehow he's able to do it in a way that didn't turn people off. He had a sense of humor that attached to him all the time. So all I can say is this was a true patriot who was somehow able to combine a fierce advocacy for issues, getting heavily involved in so many issues, but at the same time, never taking himself that seriously, and also being able to throw in humor when it was necessary.
2: Congressman Kingston, obviously very big shoes to fill here, but Senator Graham was, he had policy that was controversial and whatnot. You know, he really focused on foreign affairs and getting involved in you know, foreign policy and whatnot. How do you, well, you can't really replace a man like that, but they're going to have to try. And will they follow with whoever they fill in that seat? Will they follow the legacy of Senator Graham, or will they maybe take a different direction?
3: I think that whoever represents South Carolina will always be pro-military, fiscal conservative, social conservative as well. I think about Gresham Barrett, who was a member that could be the temporary replacement, if you will. Obviously, the lieutenant governor event would be great, having just run for the governorship and very well-known quantity. I think what you don't want to do is fill that seat with somebody who may be using it for their own platform. Right now, South Carolina needs a team player. I think Joe Wilson would be great, but you don't necessarily want to take an active House member out because that creates another problem for Mike Johnson. But I think whoever it is going to be along the Lindsey Graham, Strom Thurmond mold of being fiercely pro-military, fiercely pro-American, interested in foreign policy and pushing back on communism and socialism around the globe.
1: Yeah, we talk a lot about Senator Lindsey Graham's military insight, his role in foreign policy, of course, but he was also the Senate Budget Committee chairman. I mean, Congressman King, his impact there and what really stands out to you about what he was able to do there.
4: You say when he was budget chairman?
1: Yeah.
4: Yeah, no, he understood the importance of necessary spending, but he also knew how important it was to cut back on waste and unnecessary spending. And again, he did it in a way that didn't turn people off, but he made tough decisions. But it was great to have him there at that time. He's the person you need to be able to make the tough decisions. He understood also whatever Lindsey got into, whether it was the military or the budget. Now, they're in some ways two different topics. He was able to learn all the details, learn all the nuances, but at the same time, see the big picture. And that, again, I think is part of Lindsey Graham's greatness, is that he was able to both know the minute, the detail, but also know what it meant, what the expansive view was, what it was for the country and the world as a whole. So, again, he was really, in many ways, at least in politics, a Renaissance man. He knew all the aspects. He knew what had to be known and how it applied and what had to be done.
2: You know, speaking of that, Andrew, you and I were talking at the break about this. We're all around the table here that when was the last time that the Senate lost such a polarizing or powerful figure? And you had a great answer for that.
5: Yeah, I mean, Senator Joe Lieberman, of course, what was not in the Senate at his passing, he was retired. But that just kind of goes to show you that, you know, everyone says bipartisanship is over and it's dead on Capitol Hill. And there are glimmers of it still alive and well. Lindsey Graham made that known a lot. You know, I'm reminded of, you know, John Fetterman, the Democrat, and Katie Britt, the Republican. Mm-hmm. They're friends. AOC and Tim Burchett, they're friends. Lindsey Graham, Joe Lieberman, John McCain, the three amigos in the early 2000s. Of course, Lieberman was a Democrat. He left the party and then caucused as an independent. But they worked together. They were war hawks. Some would call them neocons, whatever term you want to use. They believed in projecting American power and a muscular foreign policy. And then, of course, their friend ran for president in 2000 and 2008, and they supported him there. But I'm reminded of that trio today because they're no longer here.
2: Yeah.
1: As we reflect on the legacy that Senator Lindsey Graham leaves behind, whether it's people that knew him personally, worked with him in the Senate, or even the president saying, I mean, he was a family man. His faith was important to him. Of course, an American patriot. Frankie, what do you take away from this man's legacy and just everything that everyone is saying about him today?
6: I would say people who have impact, they create criticism of themselves, but they also have praise. So you're seeing people who criticized Lindsey Graham throughout his career. Well, they're now saying that he had an impact, he worked hard, and he cared about America. So you can judge somebody by what they say when you're gone. And I think in this case, we're seeing everybody from both parties say that Lindsey Graham fought for what he believed in and that he did love America. And we need more of that.
2: Yep. Frankie, Andrew, thank you. And Congressman, thanks again for joining us this morning. We appreciate it. More to come on Wake Up America Weekend as we remember the life of Senator Lindsey Graham, how the late senator changed America for the better when we come back.

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1: Welcome back to breaking news this morning, the sudden death of Senator Lindsey Graham. The senator of South Carolina for the last 23 years died at 71 years old. Details are still very vague right now, but his office did put out a statement saying he suffered a brief and sudden illness. So for more, we're joined by Newsmax host Bill Spadia. We also have our special guests, Andrew Kraft and Frankie Scales. Bill, what went through your mind when you found out about this news this morning?
2: Super young. 71 years old. 71. I mean, I think with something like this, he's a big political figure. So I think that in the immediate aftermath, it's the confusion of how does somebody that young pass away so suddenly? What happened? So there'll be a lot of questions there. Then the questions on what impact this has on the political world, because it really is amazing. If you think about it, he just won a big primary.
1: Yep.
2: With 60% of the vote. He was going to win a fifth term, no question about it. I am a little surprised, to be honest, that here we are on Sunday morning and we're already hearing news of the special election. I almost think that it would be more appropriate to have at least a day to have some mourning and some
1: one would think.
2: Right. I just, you know, we're hearing about October or August 11th. And then I know you were talking earlier about the potential of a runoff on the 25th. To me, too soon. You know, the politics, I think, can wait until Monday, because someone like Lindsey Graham, he had a really interesting career. I mean, you think about it, this is a man that served his country in the military, was a huge advocate to our men and women in uniform. But he also was super controversial. People, mm-hmm. You know, he represents a side of the Republican Party that people call the neoconservatives, the folks that are quick to rush into war and at odds with the more libertarian wing of the party, which is somewhat younger, more of the young Republicans coming up. So the question will then be, what is his legacy? And I was the second thing that came to mind this morning was I remember the battle he had with President Trump. When the president gave out his cell phone.
3: Yes.
2: You remember that? Like he was giving
3: a
2: speech.
3: Rally, giving
2: at a rally.
3: Out his cell phone number for number, because the two of them just were not seeing eye to eye. We talked about it a lot this morning, where the two
2: right?
3: of them have really come full circle and really built a relationship. But I'm sure for a lot of people, we've been watching the video of Senator Lindsey Graham just being in Ukraine just two short days ago, working, shaking hands, smiling. And when you see those photos and know today that his family he's no longer here with his family, I think for a lot of people it makes them reflect on just how precious life is. You talk about his legacy, and he leaves an incredible legacy behind, serving over two decades in the U.S. Senate. So as we've started to break this down this morning and the impact that he's had, Bill, what really sticks out to you that he's done in the last two decades in the Senate?
2: Well, I think that most immediately the president would give him credit for being the driver of the Big Beautiful Bill. Mm-hmm. So when we think about that side of tax cuts for working Americans, that's a good thing. I think that the other side of it will be that hopefully it's not tarnished with the fact that there's a growing number of Republicans that are tired of this endless war culture. So I think we're going to have to separate that. But he leaves behind a legacy of being able to work with everyone and anyone. And I think the testament of Republicans and Democrats both being positive about him is, look, politics is a rough and tumble, bare knuckles business. So you're going to get a lot of guys that hate you, a lot of guys that love you. The fact that there's so much positive energy coming out today, I think, is a real testament to a man that understood how to play the game of politics in Washington.
1: Yes. Bill, thank you for joining us. Thank you for your thoughts. And stick around, because Bill's going to pick up the coverage on Sunday Report right after us at 10 a.m. Eastern. Of course, Andrew Kraft, Frankie Scales, we'll see you back here in a few minutes. Thank you.
3: One more to come. Living a patriotic life, the influential life that Senator Lindsey Graham leaves behind, not just in Washington, but his impact on the world, passing away at just 71 years old. That's next.

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0: not to restrict them.
1: Heavy hearts this morning across the country, but especially for the people in South Carolina, still in shock after finding out that 71-year-old Senator Lindsey Graham has passed away. Senator Graham fought hard for Americans, especially for those in the great state of South Carolina.
2: And for more, we're pleased to be joined by South Carolina Attorney General and candidate for the state's governor, Alan Wilson. We also have our special guests in studio, Andrew Kraft, Frankie Scales. Mr. Attorney General, thank you for your time, sir. It's great to have you here. So much to talk about, so much to cover. Let's start with this. How big of a loss is this for the people in your state and across the country?
3: This is a gut punch for the people of South Carolina. It's a gut punch for the people of America. Lindsey Graham was such a large and looming figure in American politics. And I mean, you think about how big a presence he had on the national stage. It was surpassed by his presence on the political stage here in South Carolina. I mean, he was someone that, while he had his critics and his detractors, he had universal respect. I mean, this guy was someone who had done so much for our state on so many levels, serving in the state legislature, retiring as a colonel from the Air National Guard, and obviously as a United States senator. He had a life of service that was just unmatched.
1: Yeah, since 2011, you've been the AG for South Carolina. What was it like knowing Senator Lindsey Graham? And just speak about him on a more personal level.
3: I mean, Lindsey was a really good friend. He was a mentor to me. When I was first elected as Attorney General in 2010 and took office in 2011, I was a young major in the South Carolina Army National Guard, and he was a colonel in the Air National Guard. And I remember having conversations with him about, you know, how was he able to balance the duties of his public office, you know, as a U.S. senator and still, you know, being the Air National Guard. And he gave me such great advice. He gave me such encouragement. I'm now, you know, 16 years later, I'm a colonel in the Army National Guard, still serving today, a lot having to do with the advice that he gave me. And he was so funny. I mean, he was so, whenever every conversation we would have, he would say something that would just make me laugh. He had such a great sense of humor. He had a lot of wit about him. And no matter what kind of room he was in, he could walk into a room of hostile people and have them all laughing before he left the room.
2: So, Mr. Attorney General, obviously very big shoes to fill. In fact, those shoes may never be filled. But unfortunately, a seat now has to be filled. Do you hope that the legacy of Senator Graham, everything he accomplished, even the controversial parts, do you hope to see his legacy carry on through that seat?
3: Absolutely. I mean, like I said, Lindsey Graham was not just a state political figure. He was a national political figure. And whoever is fortunate enough to find themselves, you know, following behind him, I hate to say filling his shoes because I don't know they can be filled, but whoever finds himself serving in this capacity here over the next few months is, I'm hopeful that they will continue what Senator Graham has done for the last quarter, well, last 30 years, rather, serving in Congress here from South Carolina. It's just going to be, it's so hard to even contemplate a South Carolina without Lindsey Graham.
4: Attorney General Wilson, Andrew Kraft here. I just wanted to ask, because many are saying that it's much too early to be discussing possible names for replacements as we remember the life and legacy of Senator Graham. Your father, though, has been mentioned in that list of names. Have you been in touch with your father? Have you been in touch with Governor McMaster about that process?
3: I have not had a chance to talk to Governor McMaster yet. I have spoken to my dad, who's actually on an airplane right now. I caught him on a layover. Those reports on social media are categorically false. He has no interest in serving in the Senate. I talked to him about 30 minutes ago, and that was fake news on social media. He's not interested.
1: Well, thank you for clearing that up. Senator Lindsey Graham just celebrated his 71st birthday last Thursday. When you hear this type of news, everyone describing it this morning is just absolutely shocking as we continue to see him working just for Friday. I mean, two short days ago. When you see that, what kind of impact does it leave and what goes through your mind?
3: I mean, my goodness, this tells you how fleeting life is and how precious it is and how you shouldn't take anything for granted. I mean, obviously, he was a young 71-year-old. I mean, he was mm-hmm. full of life, full of energy. He was involved in everything. You saw him all over South Carolina. You saw him. He was a ubiquitous character on national TV for years. And the fact that, you know, we're not going to see him anymore, it hasn't really seeped in yet. I'm still in shock, rather. And so it's just incredible, and obviously so sad for his sister Darlene, who he raised himself, who was a friend of our family. My family, my wife and I, Jennifer, my parents, Joe and Roxanne, we're all grieving. I was just with Lindsay 2 weeks ago at an event at a church, and he had us all rolling with laughter. And again, he's just such an incredible person, an incredible man, and he is going to be deeply, deeply missed.
1: That's what I was just going to ask you. Can you recall your last conversation with Senator Lindsey Graham?
3: Absolutely. We were at a Celebrate Freedom event at First Baptist Church in downtown Columbia, South Carolina. There were about 3,000 people at the church celebrating the 250th anniversary of the birth of our nation, and he spoke. And again, he had all 3,000 people in that church laughing. Just hilarious. And of course, right before the event began, he and I, we stepped away for just a moment. We had about a 2 or 3 minute conversation, and he was telling me how excited he was for he and I to be leading the ticket going into November, and how much we look forward to working together. And I was really looking forward to working alongside him as the next governor of South Carolina. And I will never have that opportunity. And that's just, it's really sad. I lost my friend.
2: Well, Attorney General Alan Wilson, we really appreciate your time. Thank you so much for being here.
3: Thank you for having me. I appreciate you.
2: All right. And thank you, Andrew and Frankie. All right. More to come on Wake Up America weekend when we come back. A gloomy day in Washington, D.C., as you see right there. People are still in shock after the passing of Senator Lindsey Graham. How his actions changed America when we come back.

0: Good morning, and thank you for joining us this Sunday. Welcome to Wake Up America Weekend. I'm Kenzie Beach.
1: And I'm Kyle Lauder. It is Sunday, July 12th, and we begin this morning with breaking news. South Carolina Senator, longtime South Carolina Senator Lindsey Graham has passed away suddenly at the age of 71. His office said he passed away from a brief and sudden illness last night.
0: President Trump responding to this breaking news, saying that Senator Lindsey Graham, one of the greatest people and senators I have ever known, is dead. He was always working. He was a true American patriot. Lindsey will be greatly missed.
1: And Lindsey Graham, the son of small town restaurant owners who was orphaned at the age of 22 and raised his younger sister while putting himself through school. Lindsey Graham went on to serve 33 years in the Air Force and more than two decades in the United States Senate. He was one of Washington's fiercest defenders of the military and America's allies, a man who never stopped fighting for our nation's troops. Our thoughts and our prayers are with his family, his colleagues, and the people of South Carolina that he served.
0: We have national correspondent Logan Raddick joining us live from Washington, D.C. this morning with more on the sudden passing of Senator Lindsey Graham. Good morning, Logan.
2: Well, good morning, Kenzie and Kyle. And this was certainly a sudden death of Senator Lindsey Graham, considering that he was set to appear on TV news programs today to discuss his recent trip to Ukraine. An emergency dispatch audio indicates that Senator Graham died from cardiac arrest at his home in Washington, D.C., although his office has not confirmed a cause of death. He just returned, as I mentioned, from a visit to Ukraine where he met with Ukrainian President Volodymyr Zelensky. Graham was from a small town in central South Carolina, the son of restaurant owners. He was orphaned at 22 years old when his parents died just 15 months apart, and he raised his sister, who he actually adopted. Now, Lindsey Graham, also a very big foreign policy player here in Washington. He was somebody who was a staunch supporter of President Trump, his foreign policy especially, after initially being a critic of President Trump back in 2016 when he briefly ran in the primary against the president. Lindsey Graham, also a staunch supporter of Israel and Taiwan. And I believe we have sound of him from the last couple of days in Ukraine when he was talking about a potential breakthrough in the war between Ukraine and Russia. I guess we do not have that sound for you right now. But Lindsey Graham was also very, he was a key player in a lot of judicial confirmations and hearings, especially for Amy Coney Barrett, at a point where he was the chairman of the Senate Judiciary Committee. He's also remembered for being a staunch defender of Brett Kavanaugh during his confirmation hearing when he was facing a lot of accusations that didn't go anywhere. I mean, the Democrats tried to derail that nomination, and Kavanaugh got through in his confirmation. So Senator Lindsey Graham, somebody who was a giant in the Senate, a very impactful senator for more than 23 years. And even though he was not a majority leader, he certainly had a big role in terms of the business of the Senate, somebody who was still influential to his last day on earth. And again, Senator Lindsey Graham dead at the age of 71. Right now, guys, there are no plans confirmed for his funeral, but it's also going to throw a wrinkle in South Carolina. Remember, he just won his primary last month, and now there's going to be a special primary coming up in August in South Carolina, and it's up to Henry McMaster, rather, the governor of South Carolina, to appoint a temporary replacement for Graham until January 3rd. So he has to make a decision, the governor, and it's going to be interesting to see who might be the temporary replacement for Graham. But now that special primary has been triggered by South Carolina law. So in mid-August, we're going to see another primary for the Republican side to see who will be serving that full term in South Carolina. Back to you.
0: Logan, you mentioned Senator Lindsey Graham had just returned from Ukraine. We saw the video of him there Friday. He also announced an agreement on Friday with the Trump administration to move forward on a package of Russia sanctions. I know a lot of people were expecting to hear from now the late Senator Lindsey Graham on news shows this morning. Do you expect something to come out from the administration of maybe what was discussed and talked about on his trip to Ukraine?
2: Eventually, we do expect something will come out, Kenzie. We actually do have that sound now of Lindsey Graham in Ukraine discussing that sanctions package. Let's play that for you now.
3: When I get back to Washington, I'm going to go with Senator Blumenthal to the Republican and Democratic leader to see if we can find time to move this Russian sanction.

0: vice president back in 2000. And as you heard, he was working with Senator Blumenthal, the current Democrat senator, senior senator from Connecticut. They were working together on getting the sanctions package, and they had cooperation with the Trump administration. And the goal was to put forward these sanctions in order to end that war between Ukraine and Russia. So this is something that Lindsey Graham focused on very deeply. It's something that he was trying to make a breakthrough with. So we expect to hear about that sanctions package, but of course it's not going to be from Senator Graham at this point.
1: Logan Raddick, live at the live in Washington, D.C. Logan, thank you.
2: Well, let's welcome in former Georgia Congressman Jack Kingston. Also joining us, our special guest, Andrew Kraft and Frankie Scales. Congressman, thank you for joining us again this morning. What is it about the characteristics that Senator Graham really possessed and just the type of attributes that you want to see in other Americans? I mean, you worked with him very closely. You called him a friend earlier in the show.
3: You know, Lindsey had a lot to say about a lot of issues because he had a lot to add on every single issue. And if you look at American politics for the last 30 years, he was always center stage, not necessarily in the lead role, but absolutely in the supporting cast, close to the decision, close to the power, often the guy who was the power in the decision. As you pointed out a minute ago on judiciary appointments, he was center stage, and he could do it with credibility because as a Republican, he had supported Democrat nominees for various positions along with the judiciary. And because of that, he could go to his Democrat colleagues and say, what the heck? I supported your guys. You support ours because the president has the right to choose his own team. But he also was able to talk about all kinds of different issues, very, very close to John McCain early in his career, close to foreign policy. As a single man, he could travel a lot more than those who had family obligations back home. And he took advantage of that and grew intellectually and grew in stature as he went around the globe. You know, he took with pride that he was banned from Russia. If Putin doesn't like you, you must be doing something right. And that's the way he would take it. He would take it with a sense of humor.
1: Congressman, I've asked this question before. I'd love your thoughts on the same one. Obviously, the late senator, he was a very colorful character, controversial at times, big shoes to fill. We don't think those shoes are ever going to be filled. But again, a seat has to be filled. Do you see the legacy of Senator Lindsey Graham and everything he stood for carrying on through that Senate seat?
3: Well, I do, because he carried on the legacy of Strom Thurmond, is long-serving. South Carolina likes to have tenure and longevity in their members. And I don't know if it would be the lieutenant governor, if it would be somebody who we don't know the name of right now, maybe a Ralph Norman who just ran for governorship. Who knows? But these things kind of sort themselves out organically. And as somebody who lives in South Carolina, I can tell you, South Carolina likes somebody who's conservative but has a streak of libertarianism, anti-establishment types, but somebody who really is going to look out for the common man, for the military, for the state, and above all for the United States of America. And Lindsey Graham fit that perfectly.
2: Congressman, thank you so much for joining us again this morning. We appreciate it.
3: Thank you.
2: Well, more to come. A sad day on Capitol Hill. Senator Lindsey Graham unexpectedly passing away at the age of 71 years old. Speculation that it could be a cardiac incident. A doctor joins us next to tell you what the science could be and what to look out for. That's next.

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1: Welcome back. If you're just joining us this morning, breaking news overnight. The world and the country mourning the loss of South Carolina Senator Lindsey Graham.
2: Senator Lindsey Graham passed away from, quote, brief and sudden illness at just the age of 71 years old, celebrating his birthday just last Thursday. And now tributes are pouring in for the senator all over the country, all over the world, really, and even the Middle East.
1: Yeah, so let's head live to northern Israel. Our Middle East correspondent Jody Cohen is live. Jody, good morning.
3: Good morning. The death of Senator Lindsey Graham has really been met with shock and grief here in Israel, and comments have been posted on social media at the highest levels. Prime Minister Netanyahu, who's been friends with Lindsey Graham for decades, he said that Senator Graham devoted his life to standing up for the free world, that Israel has lost one of its greatest friends, America has lost a great patriot, and that he personally has lost a beloved friend. And we are hearing that he would like to travel to the United States for the funeral, although we don't know yet when that will be. Now, Israel's President Herzog said that he was heartbroken and shocked when he heard the news, and he called Senator Graham a beacon of moral clarity. Take a listen.
4: Lindsey understood the profound importance of the U.S.-Israel partnership and tirelessly advocated for our shared values and shared interests. The people of Israel will always remember and will always cherish his exceptional friendship.
3: Now, I first met Senator Graham on one of his many visits to Israel since the 7th of October massacre by Hamas. And I actually interviewed him for Newsmax about Iran before the Iran war. Take a listen to what he had to say.
5: If the Ayatollah gets a nuclear weapon, he will use it. He's a religious Nazi. That's a non-starter. The Arabs would want a nuclear weapon. You'd have a nuclear arms race in the Mideast. Iran is closer today than they've been in a long time. I think Israel has the capability, with our help, to deliver a knockout blow to the Iranian nuclear ambitions. I think negotiating with Iran needs to be put on the clock, and a very clear understanding of what success looks like.
3: Now, Israel's Defense Minister Katz said that Senator Graham worked tirelessly to strengthen the strategic partnership between the United States and Israel, and that he was an unwavering voice of support for Israel's security and right to defend itself. And we've been seeing messages of support for his family and friends, messages of condolences from across the political spectrum here in Israel, underlining just how much he will be missed. Back to you.
2: Jody, for Zelensky to want to travel to the U.S. for Senator Lindsey Graham's funeral, no arrangements have been made, as you said. But the president of the United States, President Donald Trump, saying that stuff will be released soon. That just obviously speaks volumes of his impact that he had there in Israel. You even have Israeli Prime Minister Benjamin Netanyahu calling him a great friend of Israel and a beloved friend of himself. What do you think that says, knowing that so many people on the world stage respected this man and his push for foreign policy, that they want to travel all the way here to the States to remember him?
3: I think it says an absolutely huge amount about the man himself. When I met him, the one word I would use to describe him is just a gentleman. You know, he was a man of faith, an unwavering supporter of the importance of the U.S.-Israel partnership. And we've seen an outpouring of grief and the desire for so many world leaders to attend his funeral. But also people on the streets are, you know, coming up to me and saying, you know, what are you talking about today? And I telling them, and then saying, oh, Senator Graham was an amazing man. So really showing the impact that he has to the man on the street and to the prime ministers and across the political spectrum.
1: Jody Cohen live in Tel Aviv this morning. Jody, thank you.
3: Thank you.
2: For more on the death of Senator Lindsey Graham, we're going to welcome in internist of Custom Care Medical, Dr. Frank Concessa. Doctor, you know, reports originally saying that first responders went to Senator Lindsey Graham's home over an incident of cardiac arrest. The senator, 71 years old, he just had his birthday on Thursday, but we've seen video of him, you know, traveling across the world, really, just on Friday, shaking hands, actively working. If this does turn out to be a cardiac arrest or a heart attack, what would be some of those initial signs? Or, I mean, would there have been signs in advance?
6: Well, good morning, Kyle and Kenzie. And, you know, sad news here and condolences to the senator's friends and family. So let's talk about cardiac arrest. That doesn't necessarily mean a heart attack. It just means that his heart stopped. Certainly could be a heart attack, something like a coronary atherosclerotic rupture or something like that. But there are a couple of other conditions that could cause that, that might or might not have given signs or symptoms. If it was a heart attack, we typically do see early warning signs: chest pain, chest pressure, chest tightness, usually with exertion, walking up a flight of steps, carrying packages. It may not be pain. It could be the sensation of pressure, somebody sitting on the chest, that sort of a thing. Not always, but there are usually premonitory signs. We can look at risk factors as well. The senator's father of interest had a heart attack at 69. The senator was 71. There could be some family history. But this could have also been something like a pulmonary embolism. We just mentioned that he'd been traveling in the days before. International travel, long plane flights can cause a blood clot in the lower extremity, which can travel as a stroke, can cause something like a stroke or a pulmonary embolism. It could have been a ruptured aneurysm. These are things that don't have warning signs. And these are the important reasons to stay in contact with your physician and have routine checkups who look at things like risk factors and screenings.
1: Yeah, doctor, you just mentioned the senator was very busy traveling. I mean, he had a very busy schedule in general. Not making any assumptions here. I mean, do you think that the stress of the job might have had something to do with that cardiac arrest? And what can people in general do to protect themselves from a heart attack or cardiac arrest?
6: Well, Kyle, it's certainly possible. I've seen many cases where people ignore those premonitory signs. They'll think they're having indigestion, or they just write it off to stress or a muscle strain or something like that. But anything that has to do with chest pain, chest pressure, we should consider cardiac until proven otherwise. So the most important things are to listen to your body. If your body tells you something is wrong, don't hesitate. Get in for some care. Get in to see your doctor. Let us decide if it's something that's a problem or not. We have all sorts of screening tests that we can do today to get early warnings for cardiac events. These things are preventable with proper care. We have some advanced blood tests, inflammatory markers. We have some imaging studies that are new that can pick up these things very, very early. But the most important thing is to listen to your body and then to listen to your doctor.
2: Yeah, we keep playing that video from Kyiv just on Friday. I don't know if you can see that as well. I mean, smiling, shaking hands, very active, very engaged. As a doctor, is there anything you make of his body language that would lead you to believe that there is anything wrong?
6: No, nothing at all. He seems his normal self. We've been watching Senator Graham for many years. He's been on the scene for decades, so we're used to watching him. He seemed perfectly normal. So, no, I don't see anything there that might lead us down that road of something like a pulmonary embolism or an arrhythmia, a fatal arrhythmia. There are lots of different things that can cause a sudden cardiac arrest beyond just having a heart attack.
1: It'd be very interesting to pursue that story. Dr. Frank Concessa, thank you for your time, sir.
6: Thank you, guys.
2: Well, more to come. We continue our coverage of the tragic passing of Senator Lindsey Graham, a sudden tragic passing at just the age of 71 years old. Our very own Greta Van Susteren joins us live to weigh in. And there's a live look right now at the White House. We're seeing for the first time this morning that the American flag there just outside of the White House is at half staff, a very somber day in Washington, D.C. We'll be right back.

0: Be One.
1: Welcome back. The world is mourning the loss of South Carolina Senator Lindsey Graham. And we do have a live look right here at the Capitol building, Capitol Hill, where Lindsey Graham served for over two decades. The senator spent over 20 years there defending freedom, working to make America a better place. And we have a statement from his Senate opponent, Annie Andrews, saying in part, my deepest condolences are with the family of Senator Lindsey Graham. He was a man of great faith who proudly served our nation. I hope that South Carolinians will join me in setting partisanship aside and offering gratitude to Senator Lindsey Graham for his service to the great state of South Carolina. So for more on the sudden passing, we'll welcome in Frankie Scales back to the table here. Frankie, your thoughts on a very busy morning of news and the legacy of Senator Graham.
2: Well, I'm glad that Democrats and his opponent there are coming out and giving condolences. I think that that needs to happen more often when we're speaking about bipartisanship. But I think it's a big loss that we're not really going to be able to fill the role of. He was so knowledgeable when it came to foreign affairs, and he stood by his guns even when people criticized him. But you can just see how even his opponents are respecting him today at his loss. And that means that he had a strong legacy and a lasting legacy, and people have respect for him, and I'm glad to see that.
3: Yeah, Senator Lindsey Graham served 33 years in the U.S. Air Force, then retired as a colonel, and then, of course, his two decades in the U.S. Senate. I mean, you work a lot with the Gen Z generation. What do you think that generation can take from a man like Senator Lindsey Graham? He dedicated basically his whole life to our country.
2: Well, it goes back that ask not what your country can do for you, but ask what you can do for your country. He lived a life of service to his country, whether that be service in the military or public service while he served in the Senate and public office. People, I think young people should take away that they need to serve their country, because us coming together and fighting for America is what makes America great. He defended the military. He advocated for the military. But in doing that, he advocated and defended the American Republic.
1: You know, another aspect of Senator Graham's legacy is his bipartisanship, how he reached across the aisle quite a bit on policy. And I think that I don't want to make a general statement here, but it seems like younger generations are very staunch in their views and not willing to work with others and with differing views or a compromise. Do you think that that is a great legacy to leave to the Gen Z or just younger generations, that you can have a very strong belief system in what you stand for, but it's also okay to compromise to find what's best for all?
2: Absolutely. Well, first, we do see more polarization in the political climate today. But when it comes to Senator Lindsey Graham, he was very polarizing. He stood strongly behind his beliefs, and that's admirable. Mm-hmm. But when it was appropriate, he also worked with the other side. So I think we need our young people to not only stand firmly in their beliefs, but learn how to compromise. And Senator Lindsey Graham is a perfect role model for that, along with his work ethic and his availability to the public.
3: Mm-hmm. Yeah, I think to the both of you, honestly, does it not just show you just how precious life is? We've been continuing to show the video in Kyiv, and that's where Senator Lindsey Graham traveled internationally just 2 days ago. There you see it right there, July 10th. That was on Friday. He's smiling. He looks in great spirits. And we just had a doctor on that said, you know, even looking at that, there's nothing striking that you would think that that person will no longer be here 2 days later. A lot of people, that's why people are waking up today just in sudden shock. So I think it makes us all reflect on just how precious life is. He celebrated his 71st birthday just on Thursday.
1: No, indeed. And he was scheduled. It's interesting. He was scheduled to be on Meet the Press and do some Sunday shows today. So, Kenzie, to your point, this is a great example of, I don't want to be cheesy about it, but really just to live in the moment and realize that every day is a gift. You never know what's going to happen tomorrow. This was a extremely polarizing yet powerful figure on Capitol Hill for well over two decades. Kenzie, you mentioned his military service before that. I've said multiple times this morning, these shoes are never going to be, you know, we can never fill these shoes, but a seat has to be filled. And, the process begins of, a special election coming up in August and beyond. So we'll see what unfolds here. But definitely some huge breaking news this morning. Do we have her?
3: Thank you so much, Frank. Thank you so much
2: thank
3: for joining
2: you.
3: Us.
2: Thank you.
3: Well, joining us now on the phone for more is the host of Record, host of The Record with Greta Van Susteren. Greta Van Susteren joining us live. Greta, thank you so much for taking the time to jump on the phone this morning. A lot of people waking up to just absolute shock. We've been talking about seeing Senator Lindsey Graham just in Kyiv two short days ago, a smile on his face, shaking hands there and working overseas internationally. When you wake up to this news, I mean, I'm assuming shock for you as well. And just what do you reflect on the legacy he leaves behind?
0: Well, it is shocking because he's been around Washington so long. Before he was in the Senate, he was in the House. He was a House manager, as you may recall, in the Clinton impeachment hearings. Very controversial then, at least among, you know, one half of the country who is not in favor of the impeachment trial. So he goes way back. And then, of course, he was great friends with Senator McCain and Senator John Lieberman. They were the three amigos as they sort of joined force, a Democrat and two Republicans. He became friendly with, of all things, Secretary of State Hillary Clinton when he had been one of the leaders in trying to impeach her husband in the 90s. So he said, you know, he's had several, you know, different sort of political lives. And of course, he ran for president in 2016, and he had a rather controversial fight with President, then-candidate Donald Trump. Donald Trump even put his cell phone number on the Internet, so we all had his cell phone number. And, of course, then they became very good friends. He was always a hawk, always interested in national security. So he was totally consistent in his ideology, which was, of course, sort of always appreciated by everybody when someone's consistent, although we also like people who, when times change, evolve their opinions as well. But he's been around Washington forever, and that's what I think is so shocking, not so much that he was in Kyiv 2 days ago, but that he's, you know, deeper than that. He's been such a huge part of politics here in Washington going back 30 years.
1: Now, Greta, to that point, been in Washington for 30 years, a very polarizing figure, controversial at times, very strong foreign policy stances. I mean, do you see that could, his legacy and the legacy that he left and what he stood for, do you see that carrying on with the next member of the Senate in his seat?
0: I doubt. I mean, South Carolina is not going to give us any surprises. It's a red state. And I assume the governor appoints, because I remember Tim Scott was appointed to be senator when there was a vacancy in the seat. He had been in Congress, so I assume that the governor, I haven't looked it up yet, but the governor gets to appoint, and at least until the next election. So I don't expect much change in Washington other than that you've got somebody who, you know, we were all accustomed to and used to. Suddenly, you know, he doesn't have an office on Capitol Hill. You know, remember, the other interesting thing about Senator Lindsey Graham, another part, we'll see video probably in the next few days, is remember that he hugged Dianne Feinstein when he was chairman of the Senate Judiciary Committee on one of the hearings for nominations. And when he hugged her, that enraged the Democrats, and that really became sort of the end of her with the Democrats. And she didn't last much longer. She was ill, and she died soon thereafter. But there were a few times when he reached across the aisle when it did cause some controversy. You know, it's amazing the city is busy. If you dare to talk to the other side, or if you dare to hug the person, you know, you put a target on your back and that person. So Lindsey Graham, with all his fierceness in terms of national security and everything, he did have a side to him where he reached across the aisle, which was an important part of Washington. And, you know, we can always use people to talk to the other side.
3: Yeah, Greta, can you reflect on just your personal interactions with Senator Lindsey Graham and what really stuck out to you?
0: Well, I'll tell you a weird story. I was in the, years ago, I was at the Munich Security Conference in Munich, Germany, and for some reason I ended up at a dinner of about eight people off campus, not part of the security campus, and Lindsey Graham was one of them. And from there, we went to some beer house, all eight of us. And I always remember the beer house, the German beer house, because when women walked in, the whole place erupted in cheers. And when the men walked in, the whole place erupted in booze. And it was sort of fun. I had a very separate relationship that night, with Lindsey Graham. It was just someone going out and having a beer with, as there were other people as well. So, you know, it was fun to know a senator so well. That you could have sort of a regular moment with, that you might have with a friend you went to high school or college with. So, you know, Lindsey Graham was, you know, he was a fixture in this town.
3: Yeah, I think it's really cool to hear some of those personal stories this morning. Greta, a lot of people, speaking of Senator Lindsey Graham, just saying he's a man of passion and joy when they speak with personal stories with him. So, Greta Van Susteren, thank you so much for joining us early this morning.
0: Thank you.
1: And more to come on Wake Up America Weekend. With the sudden passing of Senator Lindsey Graham, we'll take a look at what the Republican Party may do next to fill his seat in the Senate. We'll be right back.

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4: Senator Lindsey Graham, a prominent Southern Baptist voice in American politics, also vocal about his disagreements with Pope Leo on some of the world's most pressing conflicts.
5: So let's go live to Vatican City now to discuss with our foreign correspondent, Annalise Taggart. Good morning, Annalise.
6: Hey, Kyle and Kenzie, good morning. Now, there was only a little over a year between the election of our first American pope and the now passing of Senator Lindsey Graham. But in that short amount of time, the two powerful figures found themselves on opposite sides of debates, including on the war in Iran. Pope Leo has repeatedly called for dialogue and peace in the Middle East rather than force and has specifically urged President Trump to find an off-ramp to the war in Iran. Back in April, Senator Graham responding directly to the Pope's position.
7: The Holy Father's entitled to his opinion, but I don't like what the Pope is saying in this regard. I think the Pope misses the evil nature of the regime. You know, in the 30s, the Catholic Church did not quite get Hitler. So there are just causes. I think it's a just cause to keep the most radical regime in the world, the Iran regime, religious Nazis from getting a nuclear weapon. And Pope, they're not going to give up their weapons because you're nice to them.
6: But Iran was not the only issue where Lindsey Graham was critical of Pope Leo. There's also Venezuela. Prior to President Trump's military ouster of Venezuelan President Nicolas Maduro, Pope Leo urged the U.S. not to use military force for this. Senator Graham took to social media in response to that in December, saying, quote, "I would urge the Holy Father to be on the right side of history when it comes to ending Maduro's reign of terror on the Venezuelan people, the United States, and others throughout the region." Now, although Senator Graham was Southern Baptist and not Catholic, he and Pope Leo would likely share a common belief when it comes to death, with Pope Leo calling it a passage to full joy and lasting life. Kyle, Kenzie.
4: Yeah, Annalise, you speaking of him being a Baptist, we actually spoke with the attorney general for the state of South Carolina, Alan Wilson, and just your report made me think of that because he said that the two last saw each other at church on the 4th of July. So you're seeing, you know, faith tie into the patriotism of our country. And I'm sure internationally, we're, you know, people are learning about this in the afternoon where this all came as early morning reports here in the U.S. From where you are today, are you seeing just kind of the ripple effects of his impact, Senator Lindsey Graham's impact, not just here in the U.S., but globally?
6: Absolutely. And I think that's something that we've seen throughout this morning, Kenzie, of many international leaders speaking out, saying that they're sorry to hear about his passing. He is, of course, a man of faith and is definitely leaving a lasting legacy.
5: Annalise Taggart, thank you so much.
6: Thank you.
5: And for more, we'll bring in former U.S. Senate candidate for Georgia and national board member for the Forward Party, Matt Lieberman. Matt, good morning to you. Thanks for being here. So what kind of legacy is the senator leaving behind? And how would you explain Senator Lindsey Graham to people outside of politics? What kind of man he was?
8: Sure. It's a sad day. And may he rest in peace. I have sort of an unusual connection, primarily, excuse me, through my late great dad, Joe Lieberman. My dad and Lindsey Graham and John McCain were famously known as the Three Amigos for a period of time where they served together in the Senate. And the things that I would say about Lindsey Graham, one personal and one on a policy level. The personal one is he was a fun, funny, good guy to be around. You know, my dad and McCain and Lindsey Graham spent a lot of time traveling around the world on issues that they cared a lot about, which I'll talk about in a second. But one reason they got along is that they all had great senses of humor. They all enjoyed laughing. None of them took themselves particularly seriously, which is unusual in a line of work that's filled with stuffed shirts who think nothing's bigger than themselves. He was a good guy who was a genuinely humble person. On policy, he was a champion for human rights. You know, there was a day, well, when I was growing up and Jimmy Carter was president, human rights was a democratic issue. It should be a human issue. And so much of what animated his, my dad's, McCain's interest in what was going on in Ukraine, let's say, what was going on in these dictator regimes in the Middle East or wherever around the world, in their shared interest in NATO being strong, was that it was individual rights, was people living in these countries controlled by dictators who stifle their free expression and often kill them if they don't do what the dictator wants. And he was a steadfast champion for people around the world, despite the color of their skin, whatever their religion, nationality. He was a strong voice for people who wanted freedom.
4: Yeah, over 30 years in elected office. I mean, it's really hard to even imagine Capitol Hill without Senator Lindsey Graham.
8: It is. And I'll tell you again, the last time that I saw him, I think, was at a memorial service for my dad in Washington just almost exactly 2 years ago. He was a charming guy. And, you know, politics is so intense, so fraught with division. And you know, my dad was an independent, but most of his career was a Democrat. It was a mixed crowd, let's say, at that memorial. A lot of people not big fans of Lindsey Graham. But not only the fact that he was there to say nice things about my dad, which he did, but again, just a charming, really wonderful guy. If you can put politics aside, you know, in this day and age, it's hard to put politics aside. But as a person to person, he was a wonderful guy, and I hope and believe that he and my dad and John McCain are sharing some brotherhood in the next world.
5: No, Matt, I have to ask you, you know, you say your dad and Lindsey, two parts of the Three Amigos, really good friends here. Do you think that that's a great legacy to have? Your dad, famously first a Democrat, then an independent. Lindsey Graham, of course, a staunch Republican. They didn't always see eye to eye on every issue, but they were friends. They reached across the aisle. Do you think that that's going to be a big part of Senator Graham's legacy?
8: Well, I hope so. I hope at least it's a substantial part, again, because our times have become more and more politically divisive. And Leo, Lindsey, I'll be honest, like most of the Republican Party went from really hating Trump or not imagining he could ever be president to supporting him fully. My dad didn't make that leap to supporting Trump fully, though he supported him on things where he thought Trump was right. But, you know, I think even if on policy towards the last couple of years of his career, Lindsey was really more down the line with Trump and maybe not as much of a across the aisle type of guy, I can tell you that as a person and just person to person on Capitol Hill, I know that he continued to carry that civility and good humor that actually is needed to get anything done in Washington now.
4: I'm sure you were able to see that with your father and also with Senator Lindsey Graham. Can you just talk about getting along despite political differences? I mean, to your point, we've talked about that this morning as well. I mean, he really came full circle with President Trump. The two at the end here ended up being friends, having a friendship.
8: Yeah, look, you know, our social media algorithms, and God bless him, the president himself wouldn't want us to know it. But life is about more than politics. And I think the best politicians, when they're at their best, know that and are able to act like people. And in the case of my dad and Lindsey McCain and others, you know, people are able to get along. People are able to find common ground. People are able to enjoy each other. That's a good thing. Despite politics sometimes. So I hope people will remember that that was a big part of Lindsey Graham's career, his legacy for most of it, I would say.
5: Very well said. Matt Lieberman, thank you.
8: Thank you.
4: Well, still to come on Wake Up America Weekend, the American flag now at a half mast there at the White House, honoring the life and the legacy of 71-year-old Senator Lindsey Graham and everything that he did for this country. We'll be right back.

0: for real people.
1: Welcome back. People all over the world are reflecting on the life of Senator Lindsey Graham, including Israeli Prime Minister Benjamin Netanyahu.
2: Yeah, Prime Minister Benjamin Netanyahu reflected on his sense of humor and his alliance with Israel. He even called him a great friend of Israel and called the two beloved friends.
1: Yes, very much so. So we'll discuss further with former CIA analyst, plus former Trump National Security Council Chief of Staff and Executive Secretary Fred Flights. Fred, good morning to you. Thanks for being here, sir. So in a recent meeting, Netanyahu said, quote, Lindsey is a great friend of Israel and a cherished friend of mine. We have no better friend than Lindsey. So can you speak to the senator's close ties to Israel?
3: They were remarkable. He was a powerful and influential voice for American and global security. Leaders around the world knew and trusted him, and he was especially close to Prime Minister Netanyahu. He was a strong friend of Israel. He believed in the America First doctrine that there should be no daylight between the United States and Israel, that we have to stand up with Israel as one of our closest allies. But I think what I'd say that's most important about Senator Graham is that he was one of President Trump's most trusted foreign policy advisors. He gave Trump incredibly valuable advice on how to deal with security threats for our country, security threats for our ally Israel, and how to deal with the threats in Ukraine. This is a voice who got through to the president, who the president spoke to regularly. The president spoke to him last night. Possibly Graham's last phone call may have been with President Trump, and it was about his trip to Ukraine. So his death is a big loss to our country and global security.
2: Yeah, Senator Lindsey Graham serving 33 years in the U.S. Air Force, retiring as a colonel. So we talk a lot about the military insight that he was able to give, to President Trump and for the U.S. Senate. But you also speak about just his influence in foreign policy. I mean, how does his death now impact whether it's the U.S. and Israeli relations or even U.S.-Ukraine relations? Because there were and are so strong. What does that mean for that going forward?
3: I think President Trump is going to miss him, because I think when Trump saw a difficult development with Ukraine or Israel, he called Senator Graham. Or actually, what probably happened, Senator Graham called him to tell the president, here's what's going on, here's what you need to know. I met Senator Graham at Mar-a-Lago. Christopher Ruddy, your boss, introduced me one time to him. He was meeting with President Trump. He was at Mar-a-Lago all the time. He was always in the ear of President Trump. And this was such a great development for global security. But look, President Trump learned from Senator Graham. He's going to miss him, but I think he will use his knowledge to continue to promote global security and to protect our country.
1: So the senator also supported military action in Iran. So do you think that built trust between him and the Israeli prime minister?
3: He did. He thought that an Iranian nuclear weapon was unacceptable. President Trump agreed with him, and he was very supportive of President Trump's efforts to deal with the threat from Iranian nuclear weapon.
2: Yeah, speak to kind of their relationship, Senator Lindsey Graham and the president, and it really came full circle here, the two building a friendship at the end, but that wasn't always the case.
3: It wasn't always the case. Graham criticized Trump from time to time, but at the end of the day, they made up and became fast friends, and Graham became one of his top advisors.
2: Yeah, Fred Flights, thank you so much.
3: Good to be here.
1: And more to come on Wake Up America Weekend. Another live look at Capitol Hill and the U.S. Capitol right there. Senator Lindsey Graham, dead at the age of 71, leaving a major void there again on Capitol Hill. Stay with us.

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1: And that's it for today on Wake Up America Weekend. I'm Kyle Lauder.
2: And I'm Kenzie Beach. Don't go anywhere. Bill Spadia and Chrisha Lenzo are up next with Sunday Report, followed by Sunday Agenda with Lydia Serrani.
1: And Sunday Report is right now. Have a wonderful day.
3: Sunday.
4: Welcome to Sunday Report. Yeah. We are remembering Senator Lindsey Graham all day here on Newsmax. We've got a lot to cover today as we remember the life and the legacy of one of the most powerful leaders in Washington, D.C.
2: Yes, Senator Graham, it was a shock this morning to learn of his passing at the age of 71. He was a fearless leader, a true patriot. And now we turn to Newsmax correspondent Logan Raddick, who has more on this. Logan.
5: Yeah, it was certainly a sudden death for Lindsey Graham because he was set to go on some of the Sunday shows today to be talking about his recent trip to Ukraine. But Senator Graham dying at the age of 71, a larger-than-life figure in the Senate, somebody who was not the majority leader but had a ton of influence over his 23 years in the Senate. He just returned, as I mentioned, from visiting President Zelensky in Ukraine. And Graham was the son of small-town restaurant owners and was orphaned at the age of 22 after his parents died within 15 months of each other. He raised his younger sister, who he adopted while putting himself through college. He went on to serve 33 years in the Air Force and more than 23 years in the Senate after 8 years in the House. And he was one of Washington's fiercest defenders of the military and America's allies, strongly supporting Israel, Ukraine, and Taiwan, and was tough on adversaries like Russia and Iran. Initially a critic of Donald Trump during the 2016 primary, Graham became one of the president's top allies in Congress and frequently golfed with him. Graham advised President Trump on foreign policy and on Friday announced an agreement with the Trump administration to move forward on a package of Russia sanctions.
6: When I get back to Washington, I'm going to go with Senator Blumenthal to the Republican and the Democratic leader to see if we can find time to move this Russian sanctions package that would give tools to President Trump to help end this war.
5: Unfortunately, Senator Graham will not get to do that, but he did also speak with President Trump shortly before his death. That's according to President Trump, who said that just a short time ago. Now, as chairman of the Senate Judiciary Committee, Graham played a key role in confirming conservative judges, including Supreme Court Justice Amy Coney Barrett. He was also a staunch defender of Brett Kavanaugh during his contentious confirmation hearings.
6: You've got nothing to apologize for. When you see Sotomayor and Kagan, tell them that Lindsey said hello, because I voted for them. I would never do to them what you've done to this guy. This is the most unethical sham since I've been in politics. And if you really wanted to know the truth, you sure as hell wouldn't have done what you've done to this guy.
5: Funeral arrangements have not been finalized yet. He's expected to be buried in his home state of South Carolina. Senator Graham won his primary election last month, but a special primary will now be held on August 11th. That is triggered by South Carolina's election laws. South Carolina Governor Henry McMaster will appoint a temporary replacement to fill Graham's seat until January 3rd. And again, Senator Lindsey Graham dead at the age of 71. He died right here in our nation's capital. Bill?
4: Logan, you know, it's interesting that this just happened, and I feel like here we are on almost the same day. Already there's a date for a special election. Is there any word, if they're moving that fast, on who might get this temporary appointment ahead of the primary?
5: There have been rumors, and again, that special election is triggered by those South Carolina election laws. So really, those laws are the reason you're going to be seeing this primary in mid-August. Now, in terms of who could be filling his seat until January 3rd, there are rumors that Joe Wilson, who is the congressman, whose son was just on the program with Kyle and Kenzie a little bit earlier, his son, Alan, is the Republican nominee for governor in South Carolina. But Joe Wilson's been in the House since basically the beginning of the 2000s. He's 78 years old. People close to him are saying that he would be interested in that. We're also hearing Nancy Mace. Remember, she lost her primary for governor, and she, according to sources, is telling people that she's interested. But again, it's all going to be up to Henry McMaster about who is that appointment to fill the seat until January 3rd. Again, I think we're going to have a closer watch on what's going to happen after that primary that comes up in August, because Graham won his primary. Now this reshuffles the deck, and that is going to be the person who's going to be in that Senate seat for a longer term than just a few months. Mm-hmm. But again, it's all up to the governor in terms of who we're going to see in that Senate seat for the rest of the year.
2: All right, Logan Raddick, thank you for that report.
4: Tributes from all corners of the world are pouring in as shock and sadness continue to reverberate on Capitol Hill and in South Carolina over the sudden death of Senator Lindsey Graham at the age of 71.

0: then they go into something else. I can't imagine him doing anything else. I said, if you weren't a U.S. senator, I don't know if you could live very long. And look what happens. He was going to have a big victory. And the people loved him. Everybody loved him. Well, no, he had some enemies. He was a tough cookie. Don't misunderstand. He was a tough cookie.
1: Now, Senator Graham serving his country, of course, in the Air Force and in D.C. for most of his adult life, bridging divides across the aisle, befriending Democrats even as he pushed to pass bills. But many of his Republican colleagues are in shock waking up to the news this morning, especially Senate Majority Leader John Thune posting this on X there, saying he was a trusted advisor and colleague to me and many others, and numerous presidents and heads of state have relied on his counsel. His influence on the federal judiciary, our national defense, and his beloved South Carolina will be felt for generations. Now, Senator Tim Scott, the other Republican from South Carolina, now becomes South Carolina's senior senator. He posted that he lost a friend, citing Graham's levity and wit he brought to the Senate floor. But speaking of South Carolina, you guys, his Democratic opponent in that Senate race, her name, Dr. Annie Andrews, calling on South Carolinians to put partisanship aside and grapple with this tremendous loss as the race to find a replacement nominee to run against Andrews in November now picks up momentum. Bill Krisha, Governor Henry McMaster will ultimately decide to name a temporary replacement. That timeline, though, still unclear when he is going to do that. And, of course, Logan Raddick was name-checking the Republican nominee for Governor Alan Wilson. Alan Wilson was on with us last hour. I asked him about his father's name being put into the ring. Wilson saying that was fake news, that his father is not interested in serving in the Senate. President Trump was also asked, Bill and Krisha, in that interview, that phoner with NBC's Meet the Press, on if he has someone in mind. He said he does have a name at the top of his mind to serve in this role, though he said out of respect for Lindsey Graham and his passing, he would not get into it at this stage. You guys?
2: Yeah, Andrew, thank you for laying that out for our viewers. And you've covered Capitol Hill for quite some time. And what do you remember most about Lindsey Graham? Because so many tributes are coming out, and it seems like many people are remembering so many different aspects of his life.
1: Yeah, I mean, just as a reporter, I will remember how accessible he was to reporters. So many who cover Capitol Hill said if they caught him in the Senate hallways, he would always answer their question. You would always kind of run with him with a microphone and camera. He was willing to be available to reporters at any time. And so that's what I'll be remembering. His really accessibility for reporters who covered him each and every day was so paramount.
2: Yeah, thank you so much, Andrew, for that. Appreciate it. Well, the tributes are just talking about it. They're pouring in for Lindsey Graham from those who serve with Graham in the U.S. Senate. And joining us now is one man who served with him, former Pennsylvania Senator Rick Santorum. Great to have you, Senator. Appreciate it.
3: Thank you, Krisha. Yeah, it's a very sad day. Lindsey was a friend. Got a chance to serve with him in his when he was in the House. And then when he came to the Senate, we served a few years together. And then I worked with Lindsey on health care reform and some other matters on his work, what he's done with the judiciary. It will be a great loss on many levels. Number one, just you won't meet a funnier guy, a guy who just loved people and loved to bring people together. He worked with Democrats and Republicans. That's one of the reasons he had such tough primaries and opponents in South Carolina, is because he would reach across the aisle. And in days like today, that's seen as taboo. You don't do that. But Lindsey didn't care. Lindsey tried to get stuff done. And one of the most important areas, I saw Fred Flights on the previous show, is he's absolutely right. There's no one who had a stronger voice for American security than Lindsey Graham. And I worked with Lindsey very closely on that for years. He had the right attitude that America's strength, peace through strength. He was a Reagan Republican, and fought for American strength, fought for a stronger military, for higher defense budgets. His advising President Trump, I agree with Fred. That's maybe the thing that's going to be the most consequential, is the fact that not having that voice of someone who, you know, Lindsey wasn't married because he was married to his job. And the president's right. I mean, this was his entire life. He would travel all over the world all the time. He was always going to countries, always trying to get information, feeding that information back to his colleagues in the Senate, talking to the president about it. I mean, he was just he was an energizer bunny. And it's just so shocking to see someone that vibrant, who just came back from Ukraine, pass this quickly. I just

0: my prayers go out to him. But I'm really sad for the country. This is a great loss for the country.
1: Senator, what does it mean in the Republican Party from your view? I mean, a lot of detractors certainly, had President Trump not been reelected and sent back to the White House in 2024, you could argue that Lindsey Graham may have, in fact, lost that primary. But Trump weighed in and got him over the finish line. What does it mean for the party? Because it seems like there is a bit of a divide, even in South Carolina, with these more libertarian minded Republicans talking about the endless war culture and Lindsey Graham clearly on the side of the neoconservatives with that. What do you think happens next?
0: He was, I wouldn't call him a neoconservative. He's just a conservative. He was a Reagan conservative. People are trying to paint that Lindsey Graham was for a forever world. No, Lindsey Graham is for American strength. Lindsey Graham wanted to make sure that, Iran didn't have a nuclear weapon and wasn't able to close the Straits of Hormuz. That's not neocon. That's looking after American security interests. Why? Because Iran, with a nuclear weapon, would use it not just against the Gulf states and Israel, but would use it against the United States or Europe. I mean, Lindsey Graham was a realist. He saw, he had this gift. He hears what the enemy says they're going to do, and he believes them. And that I don't know why that's so hard for so many in the Republican Party, that somehow or another you look at the enemy and you look at the record, you look what they say they're going to do, and then for some reason you think, oh, well, that's not, they don't really mean it, when they have a long track record of meaning exactly that. So I give Lindsey credit. Like, no one traveled as much as Lindsey. No one understood the enemy. No one understood our friends better than Lindsey Graham. And it's with that understanding, not an ideology. Not someone sitting in their basement thinking, oh, this is terrible that we have endless wars. Yeah, it's terrible, but there may be a reason that we're engaged in these conflicts. And Lindsey actually took the time to find out, get the information, and then process that with his colleagues and with the president. And that's going to be missed, that voice of knowledge and information, mm-hmm. That voice of realism. It really saddens me to see the breaking of the Republican Party mm-hmm. along these sort of almost know-nothing politicians who just say, oh, well, this is and spouting the populism yeah. that, oh, wars are bad. Well, everybody yeah. thinks Senator, wars are bad, but sometimes they're necessary.
1: Yeah. All right. Senator Rick Santorum, always good to see you. Thank you.
2: Thank
0: My
2: you.
0: Pleasure. Thank you.
2: You bet. Well, airstrikes and aftermath, the U.S. hitting over 140 targets in Iran last night. And as we bid farewell to one of the biggest supporters of the Iran war in terms of supporting Israel and everything going on there, Senator Lindsey Graham, we are remembering him. The latest on Sunday.

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1: For more on the delicate situation unfolding in Iran and the other war front in Ukraine, let's bring in former NSC chief of staff for the Trump administration, Fred Flights, former naval intelligence officer, John Jordan, and Navy explosive ordnance disposal officer, Tom Sauer. Gentlemen, thanks for joining us this morning. Obviously, we are remembering the life and legacy of Lindsey Graham. That is the big story. It was an unexpected death, Fred, passing suddenly at the age of 71, shortly after returning from Ukraine, where he just met with President Zelensky. Fred, what's your reaction to his passing?
2: It's going to be a great loss. Senator Graham was a man of principle. He was a patriot. And he was one of President Trump's most important national security advisors. When Trump needed to get the bottom line of many international issues, he called Graham, or Graham would call him. He's a man of principle who was not bowled over by the growing isolationist movement on the right or efforts by the left to cut off Israel. We're really going to miss him. But I tell you, President Trump learned a lot from Senator Graham and will be using what he learned to keep our nation safe.
3: John, let me ask you, we had another strike yesterday overnight hitting more than 140 targets. Iran responding by firing at American military assets across the Gulf. The latest in this escalation of violence. So, you know, the president saying the ceasefire is over. Clearly it's over. What do you see? And does Lindsey Graham's passing have anything to do with some of the policy points and decisions that will be made going forward? But realistically, what is our next military option?
4: Well, I mean, certainly Senator Graham saw this very clearly. At the end of the day, when you peel all of the layers of the onion aside, separate the wheat from the chaff, the entire ballgame here with Iran is about who controls the status of the Straits of Hormuz. If, in fact, all of the Strait or half of the Strait on the Omani side is free for travel for energy products and cargo ships, that is pretty much the end of the Iranian regime because they have no more leverage there. We can shut off their trade at will. They're diplomatically isolated. They're economically crippled and they're militarily crippled. This will be the end for them. They understand that, whether it's weeks, days or months. Who's to say? But it's like 1945, the die was cast, even though the war wasn't over technically. So the Iranians are going to fight like hell for this. Now, as for the 140 targets, it's very important that we don't get hung up in some sort of Vietnam era like Bob McNamara did about looking at metrics and benchmarks, how many bombs we dropped and targets we hit. The issue here is the quality of the targets. Are they degrading the effectiveness of the Iranians to reinforce the coastal regions, interdict trade in the Straits of Hormuz, or are we interfering with the regime's ability to govern and control its own people? Because they have a powder keg on their hands with regard to the Iranian people. So it's quality of targets, not quantity of targets, and it's all about trade in the Straits of Hormuz.
3: That's a great point.
1: Yeah, we're also seeing a ratcheting up of threats from the Iranian regime. Iran calling for the assassination of Donald Trump just this week, vowing revenge for the killing of their supreme leader and for Soleimani back in 2020. Israel, they shared the intelligence with U.S. officials about a plot to assassinate the president. Tom, how seriously should we be taking these threats?
5: I think we should absolutely be taking them very seriously. I do know of, I have friends within the Secret Service who tell me that, you know, they're on travel restrictions right now. I also know I'm quite certain that even though it's almost certain that, you know, Lindsey Graham died of natural causes, you know, the intelligence community is going to rule out any possibility of anything happening as a result of foul play or anything like that. And it seems pretty unlikely, but you cannot rule it out. And we need to make sure that we do. So there are very real threats against the president. If you've spent any time in or around the White House, it is more robust security than usual, especially when he's traveling and on the road. So it's one of those things that I'm sure that the Secret Service and our intelligence community is constantly on the lookout for.
1: Yeah, we also saw the president switch planes coming back from Turkey. Yeah, he went back to the original Air Force One. Tom Sauer, Fred Flights, and John Jordan, really appreciate your insights this morning. Thank you.
2: Good to be here.
3: Remembering Senator Lindsey Graham will bring you more reactions from the leaders and lawmakers who knew the late senator from South Carolina. That story, plus a lot more next. This.

0: American Life on Newsmax TV.
1: Breaking news this morning, South Carolina Senator Lindsey Graham, one of President Donald Trump's closest allies in Congress, who traveled the globe to advocate for a more muscular American foreign policy abroad, died Saturday evening after a brief and sudden illness. According to his office, he was 71.
2: President Donald Trump weighing in on Senator Graham's passing on Meet the Press earlier. Listen.
3: I knew him well. He would let you know if he wasn't feeling well. He had days where he didn't feel so well, and he'd let you know about it. But he was a fantastic person. He was a man who you're going to watch. It's going to be a very big thing with him. He's going to be appreciated more now than he was when he was living, I think.
2: We're joined now by our Inside Track panel, managing partner and pollster at American Pulse Research and Polling, Dustin Olson, senior counsel for the Lawfare Project, Gerard Filiti, and New York City trial attorney, Nicole Brunecki. Great to have you guys here. Thank you for taking the time. Yep. Nicole, I want you to hear this, and I think this kind of sets the conversation. This was Senator Lindsey Graham going to bat for Justice Brett Kavanaugh during the hearings, the confirmation hearings, was super contentious, as you remember. And I think a lot of folks disagree with him on certain policies. I don't know many people that didn't stand by him on what he did here. Take a listen.
4: What you want to do is destroy this guy's life, hold this seat open, and hope you win in 2020. You've said that, not me. You've got nothing to apologize for. When you see Sotomayor and Kagan, tell them that Lindsey said hello, because I voted for them. I would never do to them what you've done to this guy. This is the most unethical sham since I've been in politics. And if you really wanted to know the truth, you sure as hell wouldn't have done what you've done to this guy. Are you a gang rapist?
5: No.
4: I cannot imagine what you and your family have gone through. Boy, y'all want power. God, I hope you never get it.
2: That's a powerful moment. Nicole, what's your reaction hearing that?
6: Well, I think the mainstream always considered him to be like the strongest voice on foreign policy. But we also have to remember his influence on the judicial process and the judiciary. And right now, I think we'll see if there will be any Republican that will take a strong voice in both of those fields. But definitely a big influence and a great strategist in that respect.
2: Yeah.
1: Yeah, Gerard, many are saying that in terms of Lindsey Graham and everything he did to support American foreign policy, that there's no one who could replace him. Specifically, Benjamin Netanyahu, he said he was one of the leaders in terms of supporting Israel. He shared his condolences on X, posting this, quote, "Lindsey understood that the security of Israel and America are inseparable. He devoted his life to defending America, strengthening our alliance, and standing up for the free world." So Graham supported the Iraq war. He also had urged military action in Iran after finding out all of the information, the intelligence that was out there. He opposed the nuclear agreement, though, by former President Barack Obama, which we all know how that turned out. That was not the right move there. What's your thoughts on Senator Graham's legacy in terms of foreign policy?
7: I think he was a foreign policy hawk who wanted to keep America strong and make America great again by keeping us strong in foreign affairs, making sure that we had a military that was proactive, that was out there protecting our interests before they became bad for America. So I think he will be missed because he was a strong proponent of using American diplomacy and force where necessary to pursue our values and protect democracy worldwide.
2: Dustin, South Carolina Governor Henry McMaster put out a statement on in the wake of Graham's death. It reads in part, "Lindsey Graham is irreplaceable, the fiercest of fighters for South Carolina and for America, and a loyal and steadfast friend." Talk to us about what Graham's death means, not just to South Carolina politics, but how does the governor now manage the replacement? Because I had said earlier on the show about how it felt really fast. Yeah. He's just died, and now we're talking about August 11th.
8: Yeah.
2: But that is the laws in South Carolina triggering that. But the governor's in a really interesting spot here. How does he navigate through this?
8: Well, first of all, I used to work for Congressman Joe Wilson of South Carolina.
2: Yeah.
8: First met Senator Graham in 2009. And he's this rare national figure who was super local. He showed up everywhere, smallest communities, amazing person. The filing deadline is going to be on July 21st. election on August 11th. There'll be a runoff if there needs to be, which very likely there could be within 2 weeks. Whoever is immediately appointed now serves until January 3rd. It's going to be very fast. Already people are throwing their names in.
2: Do you think, real quick, just a quick follow-up, do you think the governor puts someone in as a placeholder? You know, we heard the attorney general not interested in running for the Senate, but that doesn't mean he couldn't serve as a placeholder for a few months. Do you think that he does that, or does he give somebody the edge to run as an incumbent?
8: I think both the president will weigh in, and I think Henry McMaster is going to pick somebody. I would think Pamela Yvette is probably one of the people they're looking at, maybe Congressman Wilson, but it's a very small majority in the House.
1: Yeah, and Bill, you make such a great point there. It does feel a little bit too soon to be talking about what's next. I mean, a great senator, we lost him just a few hours ago, but that's the reality of this process of what's going to be happening. Everyone's looking to the fact that Lindsey Graham, he was such a force. I do want to switch gears a little bit here and kind of close the loop on a story we brought to you last Sunday, a horrific story. A convicted child rapist who received a pardon from Minnesota Governor Tim Walz has now been deported nearly 20 years after a final removal order was issued against him. Tu Luvang, a Laotian national, was convicted in 2006 of sexually assaulting a 10-year-old girl, but remained in the U.S. for years because Laos would not accept deportees. Here's Secretary of State Marco Rubio with more on that.
5: This week, I revoked his legal status in the United States, and as a result, federal agents took him into custody, and as of today, he has been removed from the United States. Because of our action, this foreign criminal will never pose a threat to any American ever again.
1: Nicole, this is great news. So despite the efforts by Tim Walz to keep such an individual on our shores, the Secretary of State is stepping in and saying, no, no, no, not here.
6: Well, this is very simple. Everyone thinks that he overstepped, you know, the state government. But the truth is that the federal government has the right to enforce immigration policies and laws. And he was only pardoned on the state level from a crime that he committed. So here's the dichotomy. And that's where the Rubio was able to step up and just do what he did. And I think it was the right thing to do. And it puts Tim Walz's stupidity back into the spotlight, I think, here.
2: Great point.
1: And his lack of authority.
6: Exactly. So
2: nuts.
1: All right.
2: Nicole Bernanke, thank you. Gerard Felitti and Dustin, great to see you guys. Thanks for being here.
1: Thanks. Well, we are continuing to remember South Carolina Senator Lindsey Graham, who died suddenly last night, and the White House flag flying at half staff to honor his memory. You're watching Sunday Report.

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1: Some call him a fearless leader, an outspoken defender of Israel, Ukraine, Taiwan, and our military. Certainly a man who served his nation faithfully, both in the armed forces and elected office. Of course, Senator Lindsey Graham, no stranger to controversy as the battle lines are drawn among conservatives within the Republican Party. But regardless of how you viewed him politically, his death was abrupt and he was far too young. Remembering Senator Lindsey Graham, the Republican from South Carolina who died suddenly Saturday night at the age of 71.
2: Let's bring in to this conversation senior White House correspondent John Gizzi. John, really appreciate your joining us this morning. And Lindsey Graham, we're remembering him, of course, as one of the most influential Republicans in the Senate for more than two decades. How are colleagues on both sides of the aisle remembering his legacy today?
3: Well, I think you said it at both sides. Democrats and Republicans are mourning someone who, whatever the issue, whatever his disagreements, always reached over to the other side of the aisle with a wink and a smile. Was Lindsey Graham. If you noticed in the film of him in Ukraine talking about the package, he said he'd been in touch with Senator Dick Blumenthal of Connecticut, and they would work on a package that would get bipartisan support. He just about everything, although, as Bill pointed out, he certainly did have his moments of passion when he thought someone was being treated egregiously, like Justice Kavanaugh, and we saw his memorable response. But Lindsey will be as someone who, as a House member, as a senator, was inevitably one heck of a nice guy. And I think when you go from being the best friend of John McCain to being the golfing buddy of Donald Trump, doing something right.
1: That's a great perspective, John. You're right. He was all over, able to make friends with a lot of people. But let's talk about President Trump for a minute. Definitely, Graham, one of his strongest allies in Congress. President and others give him a lot of credit for driving the big, beautiful bill through. So what does this mean for the Trump administration as we head into the midterms, as we look at the a vacancy in the White House in 2028? What happens over the next 2 years, and how potentially damaging is it to President Trump's agenda to not have this vocal ally?
3: Well, I think when you couple it with the illness of Senator Mitch McConnell of Kentucky, that means that you have one sick and another who's no longer with us. And that brings the Senate Republican margin down to 51. And, of course, there's a few that are a little angry at the president right now because he caused their defeat in primaries. So I'd say it's no exaggeration to point out these are going to be rough waters for the president as well as for his allies in the U.S. Senate.
2: All right. So really appreciate that, John Gizzi. Thank you so much for your insights.
3: My pleasure. And it's a sad occasion.
2: Yeah.
3: I covered Lindsey Graham for more than 30 years since he was a House member.
1: Yeah, yeah. You know, John, on that, on a personal note, condolences to you, too.
2: Yeah.
1: You knew him well. Yeah. You are a fixture in Washington and have been for decades. So I know that a lot of this stuff, it's you know, we report on it. Sometimes it sounds very cold and impersonal.
2: Yeah.
1: I know this is personal to you, as it would be for anybody that has spent as much time as you have in Washington covering these powerful leaders. So thanks for being there.
3: My pleasure.
2: Thanks,
3: John. Thank you, Bill. Take care.
2: Well, let's welcome in Hogan Gidley, senior advisor for America First Policy Institute and former Trump campaign national press secretary and former White House principal deputy for the press secretary. Hogan, again, really appreciate you joining us as well. I know you knew Lindsey Graham personally, too. So what was your reaction when you heard about his death?
4: I actually knew Lindsey because he was my senator. I lived in South Carolina for 25 years. In fact, the first time I learned about the passing was because you guys reached out for me to come on to talk about Lindsey Graham's passing. And I woke up with my phone and thought, passing where? Where'd he go? And then I looked at the thing and I was crestfallen. He's been a fixture in South Carolina politics for decades, not to mention the fact that Titan, a lion in the United States Senate as well. And John Gizzi has covered him much longer than I've known Lindsey Graham, and he knows his ability to work across the aisle, to have friends like Joe Lieberman and John McCain working together to try and bring this country some type of solution to its political rancor often, put him at odds with the base. The base didn't like the fact he was affable, that he was kind, that he worked with the other side. But at the end of the day, he was very tough and stood up for this country, for her ability to defend herself, but also standing up for our allies around the world, too. His legacy, I think, will be kind of unpacked for the next several days and weeks, but one that will not be forgotten, because at the end of the day, he loved this country. He loved the United States Senate. He absolutely loved the people of South Carolina. And he was such an adept politician. One quick story, as I go on this tangent and rant here.
2: No, please.
4: We kind of got crossways in the first Trump administration, because I was someone who served as the executive director of the South Carolina Republican Party when he was a senator. Mm-hmm. And we were trying to close the border under Donald Trump. And Lindsey Graham was kind of against that because he was back in that George W. Bush era mindset. And I remember saying something on television that we don't call him Grandnesty for nothing. I was on the White House lawn speaking on behalf of the president saying, this guy's been on the wrong side of this issue for a long time. I watched him get booed off the stage at the South Carolina convention, for heaven's sakes. And I got a call from his staff and said, you know, you're off the Christmas card list, right? And I'm like, no, I got it. I said, but you guys got to get on board with this. And Lindsey Graham was such a good politician. It wasn't pandering. He took a look at the issue, but he also saw where his state was on it, where his constituents were on it. And now the guy was one of the biggest advocates for a closed down border, went to the border multiple times. He saw where his electorate was. He went to them and met them there. And while some politicians can change the minds of those that have elected them, which is good in some instances, he saw this as an existential threat to the United States. At first, he wasn't on that side of the issue. But after dealing with Donald Trump, dealing with the folks of South Carolina, he realized that's where he needed to be. And then he advocated to make sure that the American people were protected first. Really, really shrewd politician, smart man, brilliant man, and just an overall nice guy.
2: Yeah, Hogan Gidley, and also his selflessness. We heard about his personal story. I think he lost both his parents and yes. then he, in college, and he took care of his younger sister, taking him under his wing at the age of 13. So these stories keep him coming. Hogan Gidley, thank you so much.
4: Thanks, guys. Absolutely.
2: Well, we continue to remember South Carolina Senator Lindsey Graham. We hear how young members of Congress are remembering his legacy.

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1: Welcome back to Sunday Report. We are taking a closer look at the life and legacy of Senator Lindsey Graham, who died suddenly Saturday night at the age of 71. His office described his death as a brief and sudden illness. Graham spent more than two decades in the United States Senate, first being elected in 2002, and he evolved into one of the leading Republican voices on national security and foreign policy, often at odds with the Republican conservative base on wars and immigration policy. But interestingly enough, was at odds with President Trump for years and then became one of the president's closest allies. Now, his death has prompted an outpouring of tributes from political leaders in the U.S. and abroad, while also raising a lot of questions about the future of South Carolina's Senate seat, the overall Republican Party, and his impact and his absence is going to have on the Trump administration and everyone in Washington. Mm-hmm. Now, here to discuss this is Iowa Congressman Zach Nunn. Congressman, thanks for getting up with us this morning.
2: Well, guys, thank you very much for just highlighting the legacy that is Lindsey Graham. So before we go any further, I want to first of all express my condolences, my heartfelt sadness, both of my wife, Kelly, and I, for Senator Graham. To his family, to his staff who have just done incredible work here, and to the people of South Carolina, you have lost not only a lion on the field, but one of the guys who could be disagreeable without, being disagreeable to another person. He was able to bring lots of Republicans from all parts of the party together. And, you know, he's got a legacy that really inspired me as a young member of Congress. We're both combat veterans who served in the Air Force. Mm-hmm. Lindsey continued to serve even while he was in the Senate, going to Iraq, going to Afghanistan during his active duty tours, like myself. And then he went forward and, you know, adopted a child. It was his younger sister at the time after his parents passed. We're the adopted parents of two kids. It's his legacy of being just a good man, a statesman, more than a politician, a friend, and a guy who is always affable, even in adversity, who kept moving South Carolina and conservative principles forward.
3: Yeah, Congressman, in terms of his legacy, many are saying that it's going to be very hard to find a replacement for Lindsey Graham, despite the fact that we're already talking about what's going to happen next. Because, yes, he ultimately became one of President Trump's strongest allies in Washington after they did not agree on a lot of things going into it. So what impact did that relationship have on his influence and political legacy here?
2: Well, I think one of the things that we just saw Lindsey coming back from was a very arduous trip to Ukraine to talk about what Russia has done to be a threat. This is something that the president and him have sparred on. But he also has been able to find a nexus with both President Trump and, you know, national security hawks who say, we all agree on this. A unbridled Russia who threatens the world is a bad deal. It's a bad deal for America, and it's a bad deal for our allies. He and I have worked on a number of sanctions packages, including my Peace Act, something that he was preparing to introduce on the Senate side, a sanctions package against Russia. One, so that U.S. taxpayers were never funding for a war that cost the U.S. more or, you know, caused greater destabilization for both the U.S. or our allies, as well as making sure that this was something he had the president's buy-in for. And so as he was coming back from, you know, being on the ground in Ukraine, looking at secret drone sites, still fighting at 71 years old for peace in Europe and security for the United States, he was able to bring the president on board. I think this is one of those legacy items that we can continue to push forward, even in Graham's death, making sure that we uphold the values that he had and making sure the U.S. is safe. He was the leader on it. Now it's up to Congress and work with the president to get things like Peace Act and sanctions done.
1: Congressman Zach Nunn, thank you. Appreciate your time this morning.
2: Guys, be safe and thank you very much for all you're doing to recognize Lindsey's incredible service.
3: You bet. Thank you so much, Congressman. Well, shifting gears a little bit here, examining the oligarchy. It's a common buzzword we're hearing about, but it can be explained and applied to our world today. Ken Chandler joins us next and tells us how. But before we go, we want to look at this. Jessie here, we're going to pull that up in a second. Here she is, looking beautiful in her stars and stripes all the way from Hawaii. Thank you so much for sending in your flag, Jessie. More Sunday Report.

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1: Fear of an American oligarchy has been a talking point of many on the left for decades. But who are these people? And what does an oligarchy actually mean? It's the cover story for another edition of Newsmax Magazine. To give us a preview, here with us is the executive editor of Newsmax Magazine, Ken Chandler. Ken, great to see you this morning. This investigative report is really fascinating. So just tell us about it.
2: So there's a small number of billionaires and political mega donors who are wielding extraordinary influence over American life today. The wealthiest 1% own one third of all U.S. wealth. They're richer than 90% of all Americans. And these people, these oligarchs, tycoons, whatever you want to call them, they shape the information we consume. They shape the products we buy, the prices we pay for those products, even the technology that we use. And we saw their incredible influence, first of all, in, I think, 2020, when left-wing billionaires pumped $1 billion into Joe Biden's presidential campaign. And then in 2024, Elon Musk alone donated $300 million to support Donald Trump. But in addition to that money, there was an estimated $2 billion in dark money that washed through the political system. And the problem is, tracing where it came from is almost impossible. It's like money laundering on steroids. And this dark money probably exceeds the actual fundraising by all the candidates themselves. So the issue here is, you know, nobody is against rich people, right? We'd all like to be rich. But the question here is, we have this small group of people who seem to be wielding incredible influence over our country, the consumers, and most importantly, our politicians. And is the money that they're spending, is that benefiting us, or is it being used to benefit individuals and corporations?
3: Yeah, Ken, talk to us a little bit more about some of the other stories in the magazine. Obviously, this is such an important one, given the fact that the left is constantly talking about affordability. But tell us what else is in there.
2: Well, if you're talking about affordability, we have a special report on this, what we call the summer of shortages. This summer, there's new concerns over the supply chain for food availability. Prices are still high, you know, with the situation in the Strait of Hormuz. Gas prices, they did come down, but they seem to be going up and down. They're certainly not where we would like them to be. And so this inflation and also disruptions on the supply chain are actually making it for a much more expensive summer than Americans had hoped for.
1: Ken, let me just quickly ask you, do you think that it is going to be taken by some that not all oligarchs are the same, right? Elon Musk employs 100,000 people, and you think about the innovations that he presents to us. So I think you've captured it the right way. But do you think some are worse than others?
2: I think that, first of all, I think, you know, we've been through this before. We've had oligarchs before.
1: Right.
2: And, yeah, they do a lot of good. I mean, you know, the railroads were built by oligarchs, right? Transformed the economy.
1: Right.
2: These guys do a lot of good. But the question is, are they too powerful? Mm-hmm. And, you know, the six biggest tech companies have a combined market cap of $21 trillion, right? The U.S. GDP is $30 trillion. So, and these companies, they saw their employees give 90% of their donations to Democrats in the 2024 election.
3: Mm, yeah, major problem there. Ken Chandler, as always, thank you so much for being with us. Sounds like a great issue. We're looking forward to it.
2: Thank you for having me.
3: You bet.
1: Thanks, Ken. Stay informed and empowered with Newsmax Magazine, your source for independent reporting and stories the mainstream media leaves out. 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All right, stay right there. The second hour of Sunday Report starts right now.
3: Breaking news this morning. Welcome to the second hour of Sunday Report. I'm Chrisha Lenzo, along with Bill Spadia. Good to be with you, Bill. Yeah, the breaking news, we are remembering Senator Lindsey Graham, who died suddenly last night at the age of 71.
1: And now his colleagues in the Senate and leaders around the world are offering condolences and sharing stories about the South Carolina Republican.
0: Well, he was absolutely fearless. You know, we spoke about it more than once. But he was fearless, as he should be. He's a leader in public life, and you have to take those risks. But I frankly hope to have many more years of friendship with him, and enjoyed his indefatigable and incorrigible honesty. He was very honest about his views. And the amazing thing about Lindsey Graham is he put it directly. You know, he said, I stand with Israel openly. I know that the winds of fashion blow in another way. I couldn't care less. Sometimes he'd incorporate some words that I won't repeat now, but he was just so clear, so courageous, both for his own personal safety, but also for what he believed was absolutely necessary for America. And he believed that Israel's security and America's security are intertwined.
1: The nation's capital waking up to the somber news today.
3: National correspondent Logan Raddick is live in Washington with more on the sudden passing of Senator Lindsey Graham. Logan.
4: Yeah, it was so sudden that he was supposed to go on Sunday shows to talk about his recent trip to Ukraine this morning. Of course, that is not happening. Emergency dispatch audio indicates that Senator Lindsey Graham died from cardiac arrest in his home in Washington, D.C. Here's part of that call.
5: EMS 6 responders requesting intercept have on scene cardiac arrest, South Capitol Street, Southeast. EMS 6 responders requesting intercept medic 7 with cardiac arrest. 73-year-old male at South Capitol Street, Southeast. That channel 311-2054.
6: Okay, to engine 7, you have EMS 6.
7: Engine 7 is on top.
6: 2054.
4: FBI Director Kash Patel says the Bureau is assisting local authorities and has made every necessary resource available. Graham had just returned from a visit to Ukraine where he met with Ukrainian President Volodymyr Zelensky. And Lindsey Graham, the 71-year-old, was the son of small-town restaurant owners, and he was orphaned at 22 after his parents died 15 months apart. He raised his younger sister, Darlene, who he adopted while putting himself through college. He went on to serve 33 years in the Air Force and more than 23 years in the U.S. Senate after 8 years in the House. He was one of Washington's fiercest defenders of the military and America's allies, strongly supporting Israel, Ukraine, and Taiwan, and was a tough adversary of America's adversaries like Russia and Iran. Now, initially a critic of Donald Trump during the 2016 primary, Senator Graham became one of the president's top allies in Congress and frequently spent time on the golf course with him. Graham advised President Trump on foreign policy and on Friday announced an agreement with the Trump administration to move forward on a sanctions package against Russia.
8: When I get back to Washington, I'm going to go with Senator Blumenthal to the Republican and Democratic leader to see if we can find time to move this Russian sanctions package that would give tools to President Trump to help end this war.
4: And during his brief time as chairman of the Senate Judiciary Committee, Graham played a key role in confirming conservative judges, including Supreme Court Justice Amy Coney Barrett. While he was on the committee but wasn't chairman, he was also a staunch defender of Brett Kavanaugh during his contentious confirmation hearings.
8: You've got nothing to apologize for. When you see Sotomayor and Kagan, tell them that Lindsey said hello, because I voted for them. I would never do to them what you've done to this guy. This is the most unethical sham since I've been in politics. And if you really wanted to know the truth, you sure as hell wouldn't have done what you've done to this guy.
4: Now, funeral arrangements have not been finalized. Senator Graham won his primary election last month. A special primary will now be held on August 11th. That was triggered by South Carolina's election laws. And the governor there, Henry McMaster, will appoint a temporary replacement to fill Graham's seat until January 3rd. But in terms of that special primary election coming up, Congressman Joe Wilson ruled out him running for that now open seat. Wilson says he will stay in the House, although Congresswoman Nancy Mace, who lost the primary for governor, says she, you know, she's not ruling it out at this point. She's actually been telling some of her allies that she would consider throwing her hat in the ring. So, again,

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1: Full of life. And he said that Israel has lost one of its greatest friends and that he personally lost a beloved friend. Here's Netanyahu speaking on CBS this morning about conversations he had with Senator Graham on Iran.
2: He came to me and said, Bibi, you have to do it. You have to knock out these nuclear weapons program before they knock us out. He was very clear about that. By the way, as was President Trump throughout the many years that I've known him. So he didn't move, you know, he didn't say, oh, well, maybe it's not fashionable to say it now. Maybe public opinion has turned against it. He couldn't care less. I mean, he was aware of it, but it didn't change his convictions. And he did what he thought was good for America. And he thought that a strong Israel is good for a strong America. And vice versa, of course.
1: President Herzog called Senator Graham a beacon of moral clarity and a true leader of the U.S.-Israel partnership, as well as a personal friend. Now, I first met Senator Graham on one of his many visits to Israel after Hamas's 7th of October massacre, and I interviewed him for Newsmax about Iran before the Iran war. Take a listen.
3: At the Ayatollah gets a nuclear weapon, he will use it. He's a religious Nazi. That's a non-starter. The Arabs would want a nuclear weapon. You'd have a nuclear arms race in the Mideast. Iran is closer today than they've been in a long time. I think Israel has the capability, with our help, to deliver a knockout blow to the Iranian nuclear ambitions. I think negotiating with Iran needs to be put on the clock and a very clear understanding of what success looks like.
1: Condolences and messages of support have been pouring in from across the political spectrum here in Israel, really underlining how badly Senator Lindsey Graham will be missed. Back to you.
4: Jody, let me ask you, I mean, with so much political division and, you know, you've got the far left that attacks Israel constantly, undermines them. You've got division on the right because of what is referred to as an endless war culture. How damaging is it to our ongoing relationship that one of Israel's chief advocates in the U.S. Senate is now no longer with us?
1: So I think that you could turn that question around to really ask, you know, what impact did Senator Graham have on Israel? And the answer is an absolutely huge one. So to answer your question, you know, we could see that an impact on, you know, the relations, particularly with the younger generation. We're seeing less support in the younger generation for the U.S.-Israel alliance. And Senator Graham was really not just a staunch advocate, but one of the absolute leaders of that alliance. He has a huge impact when it comes to Israel. He had the ear of the prime minister, and he's going to be missed here from across the political spectrum.
5: Yeah, definitely. Jody Cohen, thank you for that report.
4: South Carolina Republican Senator Lindsey Graham was certainly one of President Trump's closest allies in Congress. It did not start that way. They had a long journey to get to this point. The president posted this tribute on Truth Social. Quote, Senator Lindsey Graham, one of the greatest people and senators I have ever known, is dead. He was always working and was a true American patriot. Lindsey will be greatly missed.
5: Joining us now is the CEO of Open the Books and government accountability strategist John Hart and publisher of The Lieberman Files and former Democrat Georgia Senate candidate Matt Lieberman. Gentlemen, really appreciate your joining us this morning. John, starting with you here, you knew Lindsey Graham going back to the late 90s. Tell us about that and what he meant to you.
6: He was an extraordinary and engaging figure. Our paths crossed quite a few times over the past almost 30 years. You know, one of the memories that stands out of Lindsey Graham was when, you know, my boss, Tom Coburn, came in the class in 1994. Lindsey was one of the few remaining members of that class. And Coburn and the cohort of conservatives were frustrated that the GOP wasn't making good on its promise to really maintain the contract with America. They were concerned about earmarks, wasteful spending. So Lindsey Graham went down to the floor of the House and took on the chairman of the Transportation Committee for oversight.

0: spending. And he famously said, "Listen up, Mr. Chairman," and then lit into Bud Schuster for his wasteful spending. And that was one of the key moments when that really galvanized kind of the outsider movement. And that earmark battle, you know, we waged that for another 12 years until we got an earmark moratorium. It held for a decade. But, you know, Lindsey had that spark and that passion. And he was one of the funniest people and most entertaining. You know, you've played the clips extensively when he took on the critics of Brett Kavanaugh and said, "Why don't we dunk him in water and see if he floats?" So he always had the right and funny thing and insightful thing to say at the right moment. And that "listen up, Mr. Chairman" was one of the key pivot points in sort of GOP history when the I call it the American Revolutionary Caucus, the people that believe that the American Revolution has not yet been perfected and that we need to maintain that spark and that passion of keeping we the people at the center of our society. So it's a tremendous loss for the country.
1: Yeah. Matt, your dad, former Senator Joe Lieberman, he was very close to Lindsey Graham and John McCain. I know they became known as the Three Amigos on Capitol Hill. I want to ask you a little bit about that and then ask you, is this the end of an era? Because you've got a change coming, certainly on the left and the right. It seems that in those days, a lot more cross the aisle talk, not so much anymore.
2: No, not so much anymore. And you know, Lindsey and my dad and John McCain, even sort of more profoundly than they were colleagues and more profoundly, I think, even than they were fighters, the three of them, for the same causes, largely the cause of freedom and kind of human dignity around the world. They were friends. The three amigos, that was real. And in a Washington where you hardly have people on separate sides of the aisle even talking to each other, let alone being friends, it was extraordinary. And I know in the next world, the three of them are gathering now. And despite these extremely somber circumstances, glad to share each other's company again. He was, as has been commented, a person of great good humor, funny guy, and a person, all three of them, McCain, my dad, and Lindsey Graham, this is unusual in politics, I think genuinely people of humility. You know, politics is like, hey, look at me kind of profession, to be sure, but I don't think any of them took themselves that seriously at the end of the day, and that was, I think, part of their friendship and part of what each of them brought to public life.
3: Yeah, Matt, we keep hearing about the senator and everything he did to keep the humor alive. And we even just saw just a few days ago, he posted a picture of himself on the kill list for Iran. And he said, well, at least they took a good picture of me. Yeah. But we will leave the conversation there. And clearly a sense of humor, very important these days. So great to have you, Matt Lieberman and John Hart. Appreciate it.
0: Thank you.
3: Well, turning to Iran irrationality, speaking of, the fundamentalist regime says they will never surrender with fresh strikes exchanged overnight.
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3: This is Seth.

0: but lost to Walter Mondale.
1: South Carolina Republican Senator Lindsey Graham has passed away late Saturday night at the age of 71. Newsmax correspondent Andrew Kraft has the latest on the reactions pouring in about the late senator's death. Andrew.
2: Yeah, Bill, Krisha, good to be with you on this really sad Sunday morning. So many world leaders now are making tributes online. But we did hear from President Trump this morning. He called into the Sunday news programs today, remembering his friend who he called a tough cookie and said he wasn't destined to be anything else but a politician, saying he just spoke to the senator last night. Graham, of course, was slated to be a guest on Meet the Press this morning. Trump remembering him in his now large absence on the show. Listen.
3: He just loved being a politician. I said, the reason I'm endorsing you is because I got to make sure you win, because if you didn't win, I don't think you could handle life. I really don't. He was a man, you know, there are guys that can lose and they go into something else. I can't imagine him doing anything else. I said, if you weren't a U.S. senator, I don't know if you could live very long. And look what happens. He was going to have a big victory. And the people loved him. Everybody loved him. Well, no, he had some enemies. He was a tough cookie. Don't misunderstand. He was a tough cookie.
2: Vice President J.D. Vance also saying on X he fought like hell for the things he believed in, saying he loved the game of politics, calling him one of a kind despite their political disagreements. But you guys, Graham was a diplomat in his own right on the world stage, his global bona fides preceding him, courting allies to stick with the U.S. when the going got tough. Now, countless current and former world leaders posting tributes today. The Finnish prime minister with this tribute, Alexander Stubb, saying, sad to hear of the sudden passing of Senator Lindsey Graham, a personal friend, a supporter of NATO and Ukraine, a transatlanticist, a friend of Finland. Our link to South Carolina was a springboard for a great partnership, saying, not a week went by without an exchange of ideas. Thank you for everything you did to keep the U.S. and Europe intact. You will be missed by many of us. Prime Minister Stubb, a graduate of Furman University in South Carolina. Fun fact there. The German chancellor also saying he will miss him, calling him a true friend. Chancellor Merz there on X. And Reza Pahlavi, the son of the former Shah of Iran, thanking Graham for using his voice on behalf of everyday Iranians. That community later referring to the senator as Uncle Lindsey. Also hearing from former UK Prime Minister Boris Johnson, calling him a redoubtable defender of Western values. Graham returning from a trip to Ukraine on Friday, where he met with Volodymyr Zelensky. Remember, Graham advocating for his sanctions bill against Putin and his Russian oil on the ground in Kyiv just this week, announcing White House support for it. Now, remember his fellow Democrat on the trip, Jean Shaheen from New Hampshire, saying there could be no more fitting memorial for Senator Graham than passing this crucial legislation. You guys?
4: Andrew, real quick, what do you think in terms of his replacement? I know I said this earlier on Wake Up that it seemed very fast, but it's the law that had this date of August 11th for a special election for the primary. What are you hearing, if anything, on the ground of who it might be?
2: Yeah, well, we're hearing who it will not be, and that is the dean of the South Carolina congressional delegation, Congressman Joe Wilson. He's 78 years old. His son right now is the current attorney general of the state of South Carolina and the Republican nominee for governor in the state. Alan Wilson telling me just a couple of hours ago on Wake Up America weekend that his father's not interested, that it was fake news. His father is staying in the House. We're also hearing rumblings as well from South Carolina Congresswoman Nancy Mace on whether or not she will put her name into the ring. And Bill and Krisha, there's going to be this period in late July for the filing deadline for those names to be fleshed out there. And then the primary, the special primary, August the 11th, rather. And if it should go to another runoff, that will take place August the 25th. But remember, Nancy Mace, she came in fifth in the gubernatorial primary just in early June. So we'll have to see what her chances are. But yes, all of this early but preliminary as well, Bill.
1: Yeah. Andrew Kraft, thanks for breaking it down for us. Thanks. Appreciate it. Well, turning to this, missiles and messaging, the U.S. hitting over 140 targets in Iran overnight.
4: For more on this, former Navy SEAL and Republican Senate candidate in Minnesota, Adam Schwarz, national security analyst Dr. Rebecca Grant, and founder and executive director of Power the Future, Daniel Turner. Welcome to all of you. Adam, we'll start with you. Of course, the breaking news, Lindsey Graham's very unexpected death at the young age of 71, passing away from a sudden illness, as his office had reported. This was shortly after he returned back from Ukraine. So you're running for Congress. What are your thoughts on his legacy and how it might impact the midterm elections?
5: Well, it certainly is going to shake up the Senate race in South Carolina. I'm running for the United States Senate in Minnesota. What I also believe in is America first, peace through strength, and specifically in promoting America independence from Iranian-controlled Straits of Hormuz, which is energy independence. Energy independence is coupled with national security, foreign policy, and I want to make sure that America is strong to face the future threats within the region.
1: Turning to this, the U.S. striking Iran again overnight, hitting more than 140 targets, and then Iran responding by firing at American military assets in the Gulf. The latest in an escalating exchange, it seems, of violence and rhetoric. President Trump, he says the ceasefire is over. But Dr. Grant, is this powder keg about to explode? Where do you see this headed?
6: Well, this brings the total to nearly 300 strikes carried out by Admiral Cooper and our 50,000 U.S. forces in Central Command. They've hit a lot of Iran's coastal facilities, radar sites, drone storage, you name it, they've done it. But the thing is this, Iran does not have tactical control of that region, and President Trump still has the ability to continue strikes if necessary. What we really want to see is continued flow of traffic. It had been about 40 ships a day through the strait. That was good, down to about 20 during this period of strikes. But we have got to win this battle for the Strait of Hormuz, and the U.S. will do it.
4: Daniel, you've heard that Iran is calling for the assassination of President Donald Trump. They're vowing revenge for the killing of their supreme leader and for Soleimani back in 2020. Israel sharing intelligence with the U.S. officials about this plot. So in your assessment, how seriously should the Trump administration be taking this threat?
7: Well, I think any threat that comes from Iran needs to be taken seriously. They have unconventional forces and unconventional tactics, and they are the world's leading sponsor, state sponsor of terrorism for a reason. I think what will be interesting from an economic perspective is to see where oil futures open, which is my forte. Oil markets open at 6 p.m. Eastern time tonight. Oil closed really low on Friday, $71.40 a barrel, which is great for the flow of goods and services and for the economy overall. This is going to change things. And the economy was just starting to rebound over the last couple of weeks with oil prices falling. It will be curious to see what happens tonight and what that means for the future and that what that means for the economic impact of this ongoing escalation.
1: Daniel Turner, Rebecca Grant, and Adam Schwartz, thank you for joining us this morning.
6: Thank you.
7: Thank you.
4: Remembering a political icon, we'll discuss more on the life and legacy of South Carolina Senator Lindsey Graham with our Inside Track. Plus, a lot more. But before we go, Chris Hughes of Ramsey, New Jersey, a true patriot. Chris, thanks for sending in your flag picks. More Sunday Report coming up just after this.

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1: Shh. 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The atmosphere, it crackles with the thrill of being alive. Listen, taste, smell, feel, observe. That presence, that's the power of Five. 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
1: Welcome back. Reaction to the death of Senator Lindsey Graham is continuing to pour in. This from former President George W. Bush, quote, "Laura and I were saddened to wake up to the shocking news of Senator Lindsey Graham's death. He was a knowledgeable senator who understood how the world works and how important America's international engagement is to resist tyranny. He was a kind and funny man who loved our country and loved serving it." Alabama Senator Katie Britt posting this in part on X. "Whether he was addressing an issue facing South Carolina or standing up for America's interests on the world stage, he had vision and purpose, and he used both to tackle challenges others thought impossible."
2: The sudden death of Lindsey Graham, who was seeking re-election to the U.S. Senate, has many asking about what is next for the congressional seat. And we're joined now again by our Inside Track panel, managing partner and pollster at American Pulse Research and Polling, Dustin Olson, a Middle East expert and senior counsel for the Lawfare Project, Gerard Felitti, and New York City trial attorney, Nicole Brunecki. Great to have you all still with us to break this down. So, Dustin, I'm starting with you here. We've been talking about it in terms of this feeling a bit callous, talking about the next steps here. But this is part of the process. And this year, Senator Graham, he faced primary threats from the lawyer Paul Dantz. But Dantz, he dropped out of the race in April, and Graham won his primary outright in June and was facing Democrat Annie Andrews in November. Here's a little bit of what Annie Andrews posted about Lindsey Graham today on X. Quote, "I hope that South Carolinians will join me in setting partisanship aside and offering gratitude to Senator Lindsey Graham for his service to the great state of South Carolina." And according to South Carolina state law, Governor Henry McMaster may appoint a replacement to fill Graham's seat. So, Dustin, let's talk about this process a little bit.
3: Yeah, I expect that the governor is going to pick kind of a placeholder type of a person. Then we're going to go into this. There's going to be a filing period by July 21st, the election in August with a runoff. There will be probably this interim senator and then a new elected senator in January 3rd. So it is callous. It feels callous thinking about this right now. And, you know, we want to be thinking about his legacy.
2: Sure.
3: But I would expect that this is actually going to be a fairly competitive process, and a lot of people will throw their names into the ring and will go for it. It's going to be a very quick campaign.
2: Yeah.
1: Nicole, I want to pivot just a little bit. You know, there are some questions about Kentucky Senator Mitch McConnell's health. He's not been seen in public since June 14th. His office has only said that he is receiving excellent care, later adding that he continues to improve and is working with staff on Senate and Kentucky matters while the Senate is out of session. Here's a little bit about what Donald Trump had to say about this to a reporter. Nicole, what do you think?
4: Well, I did not expect Lindsey Graham to go first before Mitch McConnell, based on what we saw and all the news regarding his medical condition. I think the most important takeaway here is that I think the voters need transparency. His constituents need transparency and need to know what's going on, because even though he's not the Senate leader anymore, he's still a senator. So right now, a similar process will take place if anything happens to him. But first, we need to know what's actually happening.
1: Yeah, that's a great point.
2: Yeah, we'll be following that story very closely as well here at Newsmax. And Gerard, moving to this, Democrat California Congressman Ro Khanna, he claimed yesterday that he was detained by Israeli settlers in the West Bank during a trip to the region. Here's what Congressman Khanna had to say on Meet the Press from earlier today.
5: The prime minister needs to open an investigation on these violent settlers who are connected to Yanon Levy, who has destroyed Zanuda's village and is a known person who has killed Palestinians, and these settlers were connected to him. They need to be prosecuted, including Yanon Levy. Their outpost needs to be investigated, and he needs to have an investigation on these four IDF officers. Security cameras can see that they were involved in the detention of American citizens. How dare they mistreat people with an American passport that way?
2: Gerard, your reaction?
6: Well, it's really disappointing to see how far to the left the Democratic Party has gone. Within the scope of a few years, even O'Connor has gone from going to Israel to talk to our allies, there are Democratic allies in the Israeli government, to basically going to the West Bank to buy into this ordeal of the Palestinian, of the suffering Palestinian. And that really is a consequence of what we're seeing now. This incident absolutely needs to be investigated. Absolutely, the government needs to investigate what happened, and if there are criminal charges to be brought, to bring them. But this should not be a political issue. This was individuals acting on their own accord. This is not the Israeli government doing anything. And from what we've heard, reports are that soldiers came and ended that problem and let him go on his way.
2: All makes sense, and especially given what we're talking about with Lindsey Graham and all of the efforts, the alliance there with Israel, the fact that we now have such a divide in the left and right, those who are anti-Semitic and also just in general, people are turning away. It's been sad to see, and who's going to fill that seat, I think, is going to be an important part of it. Dustin Olson, Gerard Felitti, and Nicole Bernecki, thank you all for joining us.
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1: More on the life and legacy of Lindsey Graham. Annalise Taggart is live at the Vatican to discuss the relationship Senator Graham had with Pope Leo. Annalise?
8: Well, Senator Graham was certainly outspoken when it came to his disagreements with our first American pope. We'll let you know what that relationship.
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2: Senator Lindsey Graham was a prominent Southern Baptist voice in American politics who was vocal about his disagreements with Pope Leo on some of the world's most pressing conflicts.
3: Let's go live to Vatican City now to discuss with our Vatican correspondent, Annalise Taggart. Good morning, Annalise.
4: Hey, Villancrush. Well, good morning. There was only a little over a year between the election of our first American pope and the now passing of Senator Lindsey Graham. But in that short amount of time, these two powerful figures found themselves on opposite sides of debates, including on the war in Iran. Pope Leo has repeatedly called for dialogue and peace rather than force in the Middle East and has specifically urged President Trump to find an off-ramp to the war in Iran. Back in April, Senator Graham responding directly to the Pope's position.
5: The Holy Father's entitled to his opinion, but I don't like what the Pope is saying in this regard. I think the Pope misses the evil nature of the regime. You know, in the 30s, the Catholic Church did not quite get Hitler. So there are just causes. I think it's a just cause to keep the most radical regime in the world, the Iran regime, religious Nazis from getting a nuclear weapon. And Pope, they're not going to give up their weapons because you're nice to them.
4: But Iran was not the only issue where Lindsey Graham was critical of Pope Leo. There was also Venezuela. Prior to President Trump's military ouster of Venezuelan President Nicolas Maduro, Pope Leo urged the U.S. not to use military force for this. Senator Graham took to social media in response to that in December, saying, quote, "I would urge the Holy Father to be on the right side of history when it comes to ending Maduro's reign of terror on the Venezuelan people, the United States, and others throughout the region." Now, although Senator Graham was Southern Baptist and not Catholic, he and Pope Leo would likely share common belief when it comes to death, that Pope Leo describes as a passage towards full light and lasting joy. Krisha, Bill.
2: Annalise, what was the reaction at the Vatican? I mean, I think for a lot of us that live in this world of politics and talking about it in media, yeah. You know, we know we're impacted by it. Has there been any official reaction from the Vatican?
4: There has not been any official reaction yet here, Bill, and it's something that I don't think we will see from the Vatican directly, but we may likely see some Catholic leaders in the United States react to this. And of course, we have seen plenty of international leaders giving their condolences as well.
2: Okay, Annalise, thank you.
3: Thanks, Annalise.
2: Thank you. Appreciate you.
3: Well, the tributes they're pouring in for South Carolina Senator Lindsey Graham, who died this weekend at the age of 71. Here to discuss is political and pop culture critic April Silverman and the host of the Ari Hoffman Show, Ari Hoffman. Good morning to you both. Ari, Lindsey Graham had served in the Senate for more than 20 years and had been highly influential in policy in so many different realms. Do you think this played a role in shaping modern American culture?
6: Absolutely. Think about this for a second. If not for Lindsey Graham's major defense of Brett Kavanaugh, when he called out all the Democrats for their insane smear campaign against the justice, we may not have had him on the Supreme Court. And then think about some of the decisions we've had where he was a very, very large part of the vote, then you might have a very, very different model of history. Never mind the fact of the impeachment of President Trump or any of these other insane things that the Democrats did. For the Supreme Court alone, every American who's a free-thinking, freedom-supporting American should be thanking Senator Graham for that and be memorializing him for that. But don't forget also his impact on foreign policy. This is a guy who defended our ally Israel, any opportunity he could possibly get. This is a guy who was very influential in the war in Ukraine. And as supportive as he was about the war in Ukraine, this is a guy who had no problem calling out Zelensky when Zelensky screwed up and didn't listen to his advice when meeting with President Trump and Vice President Vance. So Senator Graham's influence was not just domestic, it was also foreign policy, and he will be very much missed.
2: April, let's talk about Senator Graham's impact on the conservative movement and the Republican Party. I mean, here he went from being a never-Trumper and all of a sudden a huge Trump supporter. Yeah. He really spanned this over years. But how do you think American conservatives, because we had this conversation earlier with Senator Rick Santorum, and, you know, you could tell by his reaction that there is a lot of tension inside the Republican Party. And I think Lindsey Graham is looked at as what you'd call a neoconservative, this endless war part of the party. A lot of young people coming up, more libertarian, more isolationist. What do you think will be his legacy in the party?
7: I think he has a lasting legacy on this party. There's like when you think of the conservative party, I think of Lindsey Graham. Like there's no conservative party without Lindsey Graham. And yes, I think that the neocon movement, the whole warmongering movement that people are so critical about is more when they think of like what happened with President Bush and the Iraq War. But Lindsey Graham, the past couple of years, he was on the right side. With everything going on in Israel, Iran is definitely a big problem. It's a major threat to our, you know, our democracy, our existence in the United States of America as well. So I don't think he's just, you know, I don't know. I don't think he's just like the warmonger that the libertarians and everyone is going against. Mm.
3: Yeah, Ari, curious to get your assessment as well. We also saw Lindsey Graham work with so many across the aisle. We were just talking with Matt Lieberman, son of Joe Lieberman, and that they call themselves, along with Mitch McConnell, the three amigos. So his legacy goes beyond just international foreign affairs. He also was here fighting very hard on domestic issues. And to Bill's point, he was really aligned with President Donald Trump.
6: Absolutely, he was. And you see the tributes pouring in from the left because they said there were many issues they were able to work with him on. And unfortunately, that's something that's been lost in Congress. I mean, look, in a normal world with the SAVE Act, the Democrats wouldn't be fighting so hard against it. This is an 80-20 issue where the majority of Americans say this is something that we should make sure we have voter ID so we can secure elections. Now it just seems like how much can you dunk on the person on the other side of the aisle? How much can you slam them? How much can you go on cable news and destroy them? And unfortunately, it seems to be lost where, hey, these are things that are common sense that we can fix and we have our differences. But it seems like even Amy Klobuchar was writing a tribute to Lindsey Graham this morning. And I think that's something that's actually been lost is the bipartisan nature of Congress.
2: It's an interesting point. I mean, you go back, people talk about Ronald Reagan, Tip O'Neill, etc. This was a clip of President Trump giving out Lindsey Graham's cell phone number because he was so aggravated with him. Take a listen.
8: To me, please, please, whatever you can do. And he gave me his number, and I found the card. I wrote the number down. I don't know if it's the right number. Let's try it. 202.
2: So you go from that to being a big advocate and supporter. It's a throwback to what a lot of people would consider old school politics. And now it seems that with the passing of Lindsey Graham, you've got both sides gearing up for a big fight.
7: Mm-hmm. Yeah, I mean, even our vice president right now, J.D. Vance, was a never Trumper. You know, a lot of people were wrong about Trump in 2016 and did not want to support him until they realized how big of a momentum he had during the primaries. Like it wasn't even a question who was going to be the nominee for the Republicans. And he really shaped the movement. Yeah. So it's OK to disagree and have, you know, like first impressions that were wrong and just own it and you pivot along with that.
2: Yeah. April Silverman, Ari Hoffman, thank you. Appreciate you both being here.
6: Thanks for having us.
7: You bet. Thanks.
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0: Yeah, so we're looking into some of the reactions that are coming in, and one in particular we're looking at is Cory Booker's reaction. He came out on X saying, "I am stunned by Senator Graham's passing and thinking back this morning about some of the work we did together. My prayers are with his family and all who cherished him. Rest in peace." So that we are hearing some bipartisanship there of people coming out, of course, remembering Graham.
1: It's been an outpouring. And if you're just joining us, the breaking news is Senator Lindsey Graham, Republican from South Carolina, huge advocate and supporter of President Trump, passed away suddenly. And we've learned that the report is he had cardiac arrest. He was only 71 years old. And I think
0: very young.
1: That's a young age. But it is interesting, as Krisha, you pointed out, you're hearing from a lot of Democrats. And I think that it speaks to, from the old school politics, a throwback to bipartisanship. And let's work across the aisle. And people fondly remember Ronald Reagan and Tip O'Neill. In the new age of politics, we are divided right down the middle, especially with young people. And I think I had asked Rick Santorum about this, and a couple of actually guests today had talked about how, well, he upset the base. Someone said he upset the base because he got along with the other side. No, he upset the base because he actually sided with the other side on some of their issues. And I think we're at a point now where that political movement has changed, and you're going to see less and less of these guys getting along with the other side. And it's more walls up, we're right, you're wrong, and let's fight.
0: I would agree with that sentiment. I think no longer are the days, even with Supreme Court justices kind of coming together, I think it's very partisan. The next generation, I think we're almost being told on X, on TikTok, everywhere that we should hate each other, and that conversation never happens anymore. But here's another post on X, Elizabeth Warren, she wrote this: "I got to know Senator Lindsey Graham traveling with him abroad in Afghanistan and Ukraine. We had just met to renew the fight for our big tech bill. Even though we disagreed on much, he was always willing to negotiate with humor and wit. My heart goes out to his loved ones." And of course, he was on the budget committee there, and we are looking to reconciliation package 3.0. That's going to be an important one, given all the funding that we need for national security issues. But Lindsey Graham, it's going to be hard to find a replacement for him in the Republican Party. There is no one like him in terms of advocating, and the way in which he advocated, even with Brett Kavanaugh, we showed that clip. I think that really upset a lot of people because he was so fervent, and rightfully so.
1: It was personal. He saw a man being vilified and attacked and falsely accused. And he defended him as he should have. And I think he also, in that same clip, he called out the Democrats and he said, "I hope you never get power, because if this is what it looks like, you shouldn't be in power." And he was spot on with that. But it's also, we're at a new time, I think, in the Republican Party and the country. Budgets seem out of control. Cost of living is out of control. There is a legitimate cry from a lot of folks saying, how are we still in these endless wars around the globe? And maybe the Republican Party should take a note from that and say, we need to do a better job of communicating to people, because let's face it, Krisha, a lot of young people, they simply don't vote. They're turned off by both sides. And, you know, catering to one side or the other and giving them what they want is not how you win people over. It's delivering for the people.
0: I would say, in terms of the conservatives who may not agree with Lindsey Graham, I think at least when it comes to the Supreme Court Justice, Brett Kavanaugh, I mean, that's a lasting legacy there.
1: Agreed.
0: We saw the importance of the Supreme Court just a few weeks ago and the impact they have even to supersede the president. It's checks and balances. So regardless of foreign policy, he was a true conservative in that right. And we will not forget all of his efforts.
1: Yeah, that the Kavanaugh battle, certainly a high watermark. And,
0: very high.
1: You know, look, big shoes to fill for sure. Love him or hate him, this is an iconic leader in the United States Senate, and he is no longer with us. So rest in peace, Senator Lindsey Graham. That does it for Sunday Report. Thanks for watching. Stay with us. Sunday Agenda starts right now.

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0: welcome to Sunday Agenda. I am Lydia Serrani. Many of you waking up to the news that Senator Lindsey Graham has passed away. And sometimes a voice becomes so familiar that you assume it'll always be there on television, on the Senate floor, behind a podium, in the middle of the biggest debates facing our nation. And then this morning, we learned that that voice will forever be silent. But his legacy leaving an indelible mark on our nation. After spending more than three decades in Congress, South Carolina Republican Senator Lindsey Graham has died at the age of 71. Graham passed away after reportedly suffering a heart attack at his home in Washington, D.C. He had just returned from an overseas trip that included a meeting with President Zelensky. He was a fighter, a conservative problem solver, and one of the loudest voices in D.C. for a strong American defense. In his more than three decades in Washington, Graham played major roles in crafting key pieces of legislation affecting millions of American lives. He pushed the Save America Act, calling it a key piece of legislation while also developing a reputation as a foreign policy hawk. Graham flew overseas to war zones, to troops on the ground. He pushed for an America First policy in order to preserve our republic, preserve our stake on the world stage as the leader of the free world. He was hailed as a taxpayer hero. He fought just as hard at home, cutting, spending, and getting government out of the way of American workers. Graham represented South Carolina in the U.S. Senate from 2003 until his untimely death. Graham was the first candidate in South Carolina history to break a million votes. In 1994, he made history as the first Republican elected to Congress from South Carolina's third district in over a century. Before politics, he served in the Air Force, an Air National Guard, a military lawyer in Germany, the Gulf War, Iraq, and Afghanistan. But Graham never forgot where he came from. A very small town called Central. He lost his parents at a young age. He raised his sister. He was raised blue collar, the first in his family to go to college. Lindsey Graham will be remembered as a true American patriot. He won his primary just last month. He never married. He had no children. And now a special election will be held to fill his seat. Well, let's unpack Lindsey Graham's legacy and his tireless fight to keep America safe with U.S. Ambassador to Israel, Mike Huckabee. Ambassador, thank you so much for joining us, sir.
1: Well, it's a pleasure to be with you, but not a pleasure to have to be talking about the death of a truly remarkable person and a close friend, Lindsey Graham. We were all shocked. I woke up in Israel to the news this morning, and it took me a while to even process it because Lindsey and I just communicated this past week, but I had no idea it would be the last time we would ever communicate.
0: And you posted a very moving tribute mentioning, again, that you just spoke to him, 71 years old. That's not old these days. And he also, he had a great sense of humor, as you mentioned, his love of Israel, as well as the Jewish people. And he passed away just hours after returning from his 10th trip now to Ukraine. What are your thoughts about his almost it felt like it was a tireless push to keep the world safe, not just America.
1: That's a great way to put it. I don't know if I could say it any better than you just did. You know, Lindsey's one of those people that decided early in life that he'd rather burn out than rust out. Well, he didn't rust out. He burned out, and he gave it all. I don't know of anyone who was more passionate about trying to see peace happen in the world. It's amazing to me that there are people who are so foolishly ignorant of Lindsey Graham that thought he was some kind of warmonger. That's not the case at all. But he understood that real peace comes through strength, doesn't come through weakness. He's been to Israel several times since I've been ambassador in the past year and a half. He's been here many, many times through the years. He loved Israel. He loved the fact that the U.S. and Israeli partnership had so much value for both countries and that we had so much in common in terms of our values. He will be missed here in Israel by people, not just the government officials that he knew and became endeared to. He will be missed by people on the street who knew what he stood for, how faithful he was to our partnership between the U.S. and Israel. And I can assure you there is deep mourning going on throughout the state of Israel tonight.
0: Right. And Prime Minister Benjamin Netanyahu called him one of the great champions of the American-Israeli alliance. So talk about why the strong connection did he have, do you think, Senator Graham? Why did he have such a strong connection to Israel, sir?
1: A lot of it goes back to his roots, even his faith. I think that's true for many of us, and it was true for Lindsay. He understood the biblical role that Israel has played in really bringing light and law to the world. Without that, without the Judean Christian foundation, there would never have been Western civilization. And Western civilization is the foundation for the United States. So he got that. He understood that the idea of the sanctity of the individual, that we're not just part of collectives, that we get our rights not from the government, but from God. He understood that. He believed it. And that was a big part of why he recognized that Israel was a unique country. It also is a country in which there is freedom, freedom of speech, freedom of movement, freedom of religion, things that most people in this region and other countries simply don't have. And he respected that. He embraced it. And he talked about it quite often.
0: He, I have a personal almost connection to him as well, because he was one of the strong proponents for intervention, for the United States to intervene during the Kosovo War. This was a bipartisan effort. Back in the day when Democrats and Republicans worked together, he worked alongside Bill Clinton to stop a genocide. What do you think has happened to the Democrat Party? Because they no longer want to work with Republicans anymore.
1: And that's a real

0: is the down, and we're going to miss him. We're going to miss his voice. I'll tell you something I'm going to personally miss, his outrageous sense of humor. This is a guy who could just be in a room and you just, all the walls came down. You had a great time with him. He was funny. He was never mean. He was never that kind of person whose humor was hateful or spiteful. He was just funny. And those kind of people who could laugh at themselves, but also could just love life enough to find something humorous in it. Mm. Those are the kind of people we need a heck of a lot more of.
1: We certainly do. Ambassador Mike Huckabee, I'm sorry for your loss. Thank you so much for joining us, sir.
0: Thank you. My honor to be with you.
1: Thank you, sir. As we remember late Senator Lindsey Graham, joining us now is Rick Grenell, Presidential Envoy for Special Missions and a friend of Senator Graham. Sir, thank you so much for joining us.
2: Thanks for having me. It's a shocking day.
1: It's such a shocking day. Your thoughts, you paid a beautiful tribute to Lindsey earlier today. Talk to me about your relationship with him and how they'll never be another one like him.
2: You said it. He is incredibly unique. Look, I've been friends with Lindsey Graham for 35 years. We first met when he was congressman from South Carolina. I was working for a different congressman from South Carolina, and he was an amazing force in Congress. He came in really totally focused on the budget and money and trying to clean up. He was America First back then. Over the years, Senator Graham became a force in foreign policy and in international relations. And that's where I think we became deep friends. We would talk about every policy issue. But here's one thing that people need to know about Lindsey Graham. He was an old school politician that believed you could keep your passion, keep your ideology, and still be friends with someone on the other side. Now, that is unpopular in Washington, D.C. In the rest of America, we know how to do that. We know how to be friends with people who we disagree politically. What we know about Lindsey Graham is that he could be friends with Democrat senators, disagree with wildly. He could be friends with Hillary Clinton and jokingly say to her, I didn't want you to be president because I think some of your ideas are bad, but let's work together on some of these issues. He was an old school type that is gone. And I'll say this about President Trump. President Trump valued Lindsey Graham because of that blunt transparency. Lindsey Graham would learn from President Trump. He came around to a lot of the ideas that President Trump had. But the relationship between the two of them was an honest one where Lindsey could give his opinion. They could talk back and forth. And two realists who would come to an understanding of what was best. They both would give. They both would talk things out. And then Lindsey would, of course, go back to the Senate and really implement what President Trump's vision was. I think we're going to miss him terribly. I noted on Twitter today, on X, that Amy Klobuchar gave a beautiful response to Lindsey Graham's death and really honored him. And I think that this is what America needs in these moments. It doesn't mean that you accept every issue that they had, but you don't have to say that. I just don't understand these people who say, oh, I disagreed with Senator Graham, but, you know, rest in peace. We all know you don't agree with everybody all of the time. I don't agree with my partner. I don't agree with my parents and people in my family 100% of the time. You don't have to say that. You can just be a human and be realistic about finding someone funny, finding someone approachable, finding someone to be transparent. And that's what I think Washington misses. And we're going to greatly miss Lindsey Graham. I think America is stronger. The Republican Party is stronger with him in it.
1: They don't make them like they used to. Rick Grenell, thank you so much, sir, for joining us.
2: Thank you.
1: Let's continue the conversation about the sudden passing of Senator Lindsey Graham. Joining me now, editor-in-chief at Breitbart News and author of Breaking the Law, Alex Marlow. Also with us, former chairman of the South Carolina Republican Party, Chad Connally, who is also a close friend of Lindsey Graham. Thank you so much for joining us. Chad, I want to start off with you first. You know, it's interesting about Senator Graham. He went from never Trump to forever Trump. And I'm seeing some photos here. You are with Senator Lindsey.

0: Lindsey Graham, and that's what's great about politics. People can evolve. They can change their minds. We're going to miss this, right? We're going to miss people that are able to kind of change and transform themselves and say, you know what? I didn't like you at one point, but now I do.
1: Amen and amen. Look, Lindsey's passing is going to leave a mark, and not just in South Carolina. It's shaking the political world here, but nationally and internationally. And I know one of my first experiences with Lindsey Graham, when I first got elected chairman, he called. He was the first phone call. Congratulations, what do you need? And I said, I got to raise money. And he went out of his way, drove out of his way that day to bring me a check. But when he voted for some of the appointees that President Obama made to the Supreme Court, he called me too, and I was chairman. And I said, look, people are fussing about it. And he said, how am I doing? I said, well, about 200-1 against you. He said, well, there's a reason. I believe the Constitution. I believe that we're to give advice and consent. And, you know, when he stood up for Brett Kavanaugh, he called me back and he remembered that point. And he said, I might have been the only person on the planet who could have stood up for President Trump's appointee, Brett Kavanaugh, in that moment. I think he'll be remembered for that. But he'll be remembered for just a great American story from where he came to where he has been sitting in the world, on the world stage.
0: Right. That was in 2018. I remember that fiery hearing and the way he went off on them defending Justice Kavanaugh. He's also, though, Alex, he's gotten some criticism, right, that he's too pro-Israel. He's too pro-this. I mean, to the point where you saw during Khomeini's funeral, people were holding up signs saying with the bullseye on Lindsey Graham. I saw Iranian state TV. They were celebrating his death and said, oh, now he's going to hell. But you know what they say, right? If you don't ruffle a few feathers, and did you really make a difference? So, Alex, what do you think about all the hatred that Lindsey Graham received? And meanwhile, he was just kind of trying to do what was best for our nation, what was best for our national defense.
2: Yeah, I think that he would have loved seeing posters like that. I think he even tweeted something to that effect, that he was happy to see them. Yeah, and that makes sense to me. That's totally in line with everything we know about his character. And when you say that they don't make him like they used to, one thing that's really interesting to me about Graham is that he is one of the few people in Washington that everyone says he's a great guy. If you agree with him all the time, if you find him infuriating, if you find him to be the greatest senator around, it doesn't matter. Everyone loved him as a person. And what's so interesting about that is that now we're at such a divided moment where it feels like if you don't agree with me in 100% politically, then we can't be friends at all. Graham was the absolute antithesis of that. He really wanted to be friends and to entertain, to get along with people. And he understood the theatrics of politics, which is very important because a lot of people are participating in that without really understanding what they're doing. And it really is sort of a highlight reel life when you think about his military service and how he was involved in the Clinton impeachment and then became someone who was a never Trump guy, then became one of Trump's staunchest allies and was always the life of the party. It's an amazing American character and one who will definitely be missed.
0: Chad, what's next? Now there's a special election. Who could possibly fill the void that is Senator Lindsey Graham?
1: Well, it's a really fast ramp. We're going to have a primary in early August, actually. So people are going to start filing pretty quickly. The governor gets to appoint somebody. The question, I think, is it a placeholder or somebody who wants to run for their seat again with the next election? So I really don't know the answer to that question. We have a great deep bench here. We've got people sitting in Congress. We just had a governor's race where it was a closely competitive race. I would imagine some of those are going to jump in. But this will be decided quickly. But these are big shoes to fill, because I don't know how you replace a Lindsey Graham, not just on South Carolina political stage, but the international stage, the places this guy sits and has sat, big shoes to fill.
0: You know, Alex, as I couldn't sleep, and of course I have my phone right under my pillow, and I look up and I see Republican senator passed away, and I was thinking Mitch McConnell. Right. And then it's Senator Lindsey Graham and Mitch McConnell. He's been out of commission in the hospital for weeks. We don't really have answers. And now we have the passing of Senator Lindsey Graham. What do you think about, Democrats are demanding some clarity when it comes to what's going on with Mitch McConnell's health. Do you think Republicans also need to echo that same sentiment?
2: Yeah, I think so. I mean, Mitch McConnell, not as beloved of a figure as Lindsey Graham in a lot of ways, though has also had in his own ways, a very impressive career. And he's retiring. So this is just very chaotic for the Republicans now because the Graham seat, he's going up against a total psychopath in that race. So whoever we replace, we have to start looking at November as well very quickly, which is, it's very sad to think about that in a time like this. But you have to almost immediately because time's ticking. And with the situation with McConnell, It just means that the majority is so slim right now because we really have no idea if McConnell's able to do his job. Hopefully he is, but it's anyone's guess at this point. And that puts the Republicans in a very, very tight position when it comes to that Senate majority.
0: We'll leave it right there. Chad and Alex, thank you both.
2: Thank you.
0: Faithful friend, Israel remembering Senator Lindsey Graham's unwavering support and legacy will bring you a live report from overseas. Plus, Tehran in the crosshairs, the U.S. striking over 140 targets in Iran overnight as chance to kill Trump ring out across the Supreme Leader's funeral. You're watching Sunday Agenda.

0: bin Laden was dead.
1: Well, the world is now reacting to the sudden death of Senator Lindsey Graham. For more, let's head straight to Middle East correspondent Jody Cohen, who is live for us in northern Israel today. And Jody, you also recently interviewed Lindsey Graham as well, correct?
2: I did. I interviewed him on Iran just before the Iran war. And he just was an absolute gentleman. I'll come to more about what he said later on. But the death, really, of Senator Lindsey Graham has been met with shock and sorrow across Israel. We're hearing that Israeli Prime Minister Benjamin Netanyahu would like to travel to the United States to attend the funeral. He said that he's lost a beloved friend, that he's still in shock at the news that Senator Graham was so full of life and that Israel has lost one of its greatest friends. Here's Netanyahu speaking earlier today on NBC about conversations he had with Senator Graham on Iran.
3: He came to me and said, Bibi, you have to do it. You have to knock out these nuclear weapons program before they knock us out. He was very clear about that. By the way, as was President Trump throughout the many years that I've known him. He didn't move, you know. He didn't say, oh, well, maybe it's not fashionable to say it now. Maybe public opinion has turned against it. He couldn't care less. I mean, he was aware of it, but it didn't change his convictions. And he did what he thought was good for America. And he thought that a strong Israel is good for a strong America and vice versa, of course.
2: Israeli President Herzog calls Senator Graham a beacon of moral clarity and true leader of the U.S.-Israel partnership and also a personal friend. Now, I first met Senator Graham on one of his many visits to Israel after Hamas's 7th of October massacre, and I interviewed him for Newsmax about Iran before the Iran war. Take a listen to what he had to say.
4: At the Ayatollah gets a nuclear weapon, he will use it. He's a religious Nazi. That's a non-starter. The Arabs would want a nuclear weapon. You'd have a nuclear arms race in the Mideast. Iran is closer today than they've been in a long time. I think Israel has the capability, with our help, to deliver a knockout blow to the Iranian nuclear ambitions. I think negotiating with Iran needs to be put on the clock and a very clear understanding of what success looks like.
2: Now, condolences and messages of support for Senator Graham's family have been pouring in from across the political spectrum, underscoring the respect and love for him and how badly he will be missed. Back to you.
1: Jody Cohen, thank you so much for that live report. Meantime, the U.S. striking over 140 Iranian targets overnight, with President Trump warning that over 1,000 missiles are locked and loaded should Iran try to make good on its repeated threats to assassinate him, as well as Lindsey Graham, which Iranian state TV now showing numerous reports of them celebrating the death of Lindsey Graham. For more, let's bring in retired U.S. Army Lieutenant Colonel Tony Schaefer, also with us, the host and EP of Stackleback Tonight on TBN, Eric Stackleback. Colonel Schaefer, let's start off with Lindsey Graham. They call him the war hawk, right? A war hawk, a great American patriot. We're seeing the entire world mourn this man. He made numerous trips to Ukraine. He was a staunch believer in peace in the Middle East, a close ally of the president. Talk to me about the vacuum now being left on the foreign policy stage with the passing of Senator Graham.
5: Well, he was the front and center on doing a number of things. It's been mentioned about his support regarding the Israelis and our efforts to defeat Iran. That's very important. The other thing that's going to be essentially left on it to a course that no one really understands is what happens with Ukraine. He just literally had returned from Ukraine from a Friday trip, and he was the one leading the secondary sanctions package that he was pushing through the Senate. So with his absence, I don't know if there's going to be a clear individual who picks that up. I think there's indications that Tom Cotton, who was a very similar-minded, very pro-military senator, who may step in. But at this point, I think the whole sanctions package and frankly, the whole who supports the Ukrainian effort as vigorously as Lindsey is yet to be determined.
1: He was only 71 years old. We didn't know of any health issues. We're hearing that he died of a cardiac arrest at his home in Washington, D.C. And just a short time ago, just the other day, I believe July 10th, 2 days ago, here's a little bit of his last speech. Listen to this.
6: We've reached agreement with the White House on a version of the Russian sanctions bill that they will support. It means it's going to become law. So when I get back to Washington, I'm going to go with Senator Blumenthal to the Republican and Democratic leader to see if we can find time to move this Russian sanctions package that would give tools to President Trump to help end this war.
1: So there he was trying to make peace there in Ukraine as well. So, Eric, Senator Graham holding Putin's feet to the fire. Also, again, one of the strongest supporters of Israel in Congress. I mean, clearly they hated him. And then Lindsey Graham also posted this on X, kind of making light of them holding up his picture during Khamenei's funeral procession, writing, "At least they used a good photo of me. Judge me by my enemies." So what if we judge Lindsey Graham by his enemies? What does that tell you what kind of man he was?
7: Lydia, I would say he had all the right enemies, whether it was Iran, Hezbollah, Hamas, Vladimir Putin, Xi Jinping, and China. Lindsey had moral clarity when it came to foreign policy and national security, and there was no more tireless advocate of President Trump's peace through strength policies than Lindsey Graham. And there's a reason the Iranian regime just a few days ago, Lydia, was threatening him at the funeral procession for Ayatollah Khamenei, because Graham understood that evil, represented by the Iranian regime most clearly and their proxies, evil is relentless. And unless it is decisively crushed, it will continue to rear its head. And I think Lindsey Graham understood that. That's why he was so tough on Iran and its proxies, and also on Vladimir Putin, who is not a nice guy. He's an evil man. And many in D.C. have gone wobbly there, it seems. But again, Lindsey Graham had moral clarity on these pressing national security threats.
1: And speaking of national security threats, a new report surfaced this week that Israel shared intelligence with the United States indicating Iran was devising a plan to kill President Trump, Colonel Schaefer. The development, of course, coming on the heels of a security decision to have Trump depart the NATO summit in Turkey on the old Air Force One, which is understood to be more protective, instead of the newly refurbished Qatari gifted jet. And it followed days of traded strikes and the revocation of Iran's oil sanctions waiver. And we're taking a look here as they are chanting for there will be blood, and they're showing that you see it right there. This is during Khamenei's funeral procession, that they want to kill Bibi, they want to kill Trump, and the president basically saying, you know what, bring it on. What do you think about this plan to assassinate the president? What are you hearing from your sources, Colonel Schaefer?
5: Well, Lydia, it's more of a broad aspiration than a capability. Would they do it if they could? Absolutely. And I think that they're looking at how they could do that. And I think that out of desperation comes bad ideas. And trust me, the Iranians are full of bad ideas right now. Pete Hegseth said they've made some very bad choices in his recent tweet. They have. And they're about to suffer some grave consequences. Don't threaten the leader of the free world and expect to go kind of under the radar. It's not. And don't expect to try to stop commercial shipping, attack commercial shipping, and expect to not have a response from us. And again, to attack our Arab allies. So I think the Iranians have pushed the president as far as they can. I think his ability to be reasonable, which he's tried very hard to do. I think President Trump has been had the amazing patience trying to get them to the table to make a good deal. That time has passed. I think the consequences are going to be very severe, and you're going to see some permanent losses of Iranian sovereignty within the next 10 days regarding certain capabilities regarding their oil program. If I were the president, Lydia, I would seize every Iranian ship and basically sell the oil and take those very expensive ships and turn them into spoils of war. So that's what I would do.
1: We'll leave it there. Eric Stackelback, Colonel Schaefer, thank you both.
7: Thanks, Lydia.
5: Thanks, Lydia.
1: The nation mourning the loss of Senator Graham. We are talking with our panel on his legacy of diplomacy and more. That's next. You're watching.

We must begin by acknowledging a hard truth. We will not eradicate violent conflict in our lifetimes. There will be times when nations, acting individually or in concert, will find the use of force not only necessary, but morally justified. For make no mistake, evil does exist in the world. A nonviolent movement could not have halted Hitler's armies. Negotiations cannot convince al-Qaeda's leaders to lay down their arms. To say that force may sometimes be necessary is not a call to cynicism, it is a recognition of history, the imperfections of man, and the limits of reason. The United States of America has helped underwrite global security for more than six decades with the blood of our citizens and the strength of our arms. We have borne this burden not because we seek to impose our will. We have done so out of enlightened self-interest, because we seek a better future for our children and grandchildren, and we believe that their lives will be better if others' children and grandchildren can live in freedom and prosperity.

0: All right, South Carolina Senator Lindsey Graham, one of President Trump's strongest allies in Congress who traveled the world to fight for America's foreign policy abroad, died yesterday after suffering a heart attack at his home in Washington, D.C. He was only 71 years old. President Trump weighing in on Senator Graham's death on Meet the Press. Take a listen.
1: I know him well. He would let you know if he wasn't feeling well. He had days where he didn't feel so well, and he'd let you know about it, but he was a fantastic person. He was a man who you're going to watch. It's going to be a very big thing with him. He's going to be appreciated more now than he was when he was living, I think.
0: All right. Joining us now, the host of Wise Guys here on Newsmax, John Tabacco. Also with us, retired NYPD chief of department, John Schell, and journalist Yuval David. Let's start off with you, with Chief Schell. You're a guy that's kind of been on both sides of the aisle, right? You say you're an independent. Let's talk about Lindsey Graham, how he continuously tried to be bipartisan, bring both sides of the aisle together, and you're not seeing that anymore in the Democrat Party, which seems to have been captured by the socialists.
2: What a great point. Old school elected official, three decades, Air Force, and just very passionate about what I'm very concerned about is national security. And he wore it on his sleeve. He didn't pretend who he was or was not. And the measure of a man, you want to put politics to the side, look at the other side of the aisle, everyone's saying a generally good guy who wanted to work with everyone to make this country better. And he is going to be a huge loss because you don't get these old school elected officials like Lindsey Graham. And just a sincere condolences to his family. And my family thanks him for supporting our country and keeping us safe.
0: What I found really interesting about Lindsey Graham and J.D. Vance, and even I'll put myself included in there, you change your mind about President Trump. Maybe initially you were skeptical of him, and then you say, you know what? This guy cares about Americans. He wants to cut taxes. He wants to keep our nation secure that border. I want to show a clip of Lindsey Graham of what he used to say about President Trump back in 2015. Listen to this.
3: He's a race-baiting, xenophobic, religious bigot. He doesn't represent my party. He doesn't represent the values that the men and women who wear the uniform are fighting for.
0: So he went from that in 2015, John, to I was looking at his ex saying he called Trump the GOAT, the greatest of all time presidents. He called the Save America Act a key piece of sweeping legislation. So what do you think about that turnaround from never Trumper to forever Trumper?
4: Yeah, Lydia, I think America overall is a redemptive society. I think America loves a comeback story. And I think Trump and some of his relationships with people exemplifies that on every front. Because it sure seems like people like J.D. Vance was elected vice president after saying, you know, a whole slew of tough stuff mm-hmm. about Trump. And, you know, it seems to me that Lindsey Graham, when he figured out Trump was like a phenomena in the beginning and people were scared of him. Where's he coming from? He used to be a Democrat. What's he really about? He went bankrupt. But I think once he figured out where Trump was coming from and what he was about, I think he was one of Trump's top loyalists. Sometimes I didn't always agree with how hawkish he was on things, but the one thing I did and always will respect about Lindsey Graham is he was one of Donald Trump's staunchest allies and supporters, and I think he'll be remembered for doing some great things for America.
0: All right. And again, you can't mention Lindsey Graham without mentioning his support for Israel. He supported the Iraq war. He had a long urged military action in Iran. He opposed a nuclear agreement negotiated by Obama. And again, he's been one of Trump's staunchest defenders in this war in Iran. I want you to take a listen, Yuval, to Bibi, who is also Graham's friend, talking about the global reaction regarding Lindsey Graham's passing. Listen to this.
5: In Israel, it's grief. In Iran, it's celebration because Lindsey never confused good and evil. He knew exactly where the Iranian regime is. He thought it was a great danger, not merely to Israel and to America's allies in the Middle East, but to America itself. And he just never wavered. You know, he was so clear. He had clarity. He had courage. He had the convictions that he believed were at the basis of America. That's I always use it like the Superman comics. You remember freedom, justice, and the American way.
0: Yuval, what do you think about Lindsey Graham, the fact that he got so much flack for being supportive of Israel? That was the one of the number one, if not the number one, criticism he received. And, you know, he would double down on it. He didn't care. It felt like he didn't care what people had to say about him.
6: Lindsey Graham did care, and I think that's something that's important to recognize, because he cared so much about America and what America stands for, to the point, to second what you just said, that he was able to hear the criticisms but still stand strong for the values that he found important. Lindsey Graham represented a generation of American leadership that believed the United States should never apologize for being strong. He understood that American leadership isn't about domination. It's about deterrence. It's about credibility. It's about standing with our allies. And for those who care deeply about the United States, they also recognize why we should care deeply about Israel and the U.S.-Israel relationship. Mm-hmm. Lindsey Graham was one of the clearest voices in Washington, D.C. He understood that supporting Israel wasn't simply about one ally. It was about defending the democratic values that bind our nations together. He stood up for Jewish people in the United States as we face ever-increasing anti-Semitism, and he stood up for Israel because of our shared democratic values.
0: John Tobacco, Chief Shell, Yuval David, thank you. Thank you all.
4: Thank you, Lydia.
2: Have a good day.
0: All right, an uncanny discovery. America just celebrated its 250th birthday, but you probably never heard about this fascinating piece of history we're about to tell you about. That's next.

0: You're watching An American Moment.
1: America just celebrated its 250th birthday, but you probably never heard about this fascinating piece of history we are going to tell you about. Joining me now is the author of A Perfect Coincidence, Jim Rassenberger. Thank you, sir, so much for joining us. Before we get to your fascinating book, I want to get your reaction to the passing of Senator Lindsey Graham and the void that he has now left in American politics.
2: Well, I'm of course, sorry to be here on such a sad day, but also, you know, he, as you've been talking about, he in many ways embodied the spirit of Jefferson and Adams, as we'll discuss. They were fierce partisan rivals, but they knew how to talk to each other for the sake of pragmatic purposes, you know, how to get things done in the country. So that's the spirit of the reconciliation of Adams and Jefferson. And I think you can see it in how Lindsey Graham, even though he was a fierce partisan, he knew how to cross the aisle and how to talk to people on the other side and how to get things done for the American people.
1: Mm. Now, you wrote this book about John Adams, Thomas Jefferson, and a piece of history most of us have never heard of. Tell us more about the inspiration behind your book and behind picking these two founding fathers, sir.
2: Yeah, I think it's one of the greatest American stories, certainly from the early part of American history. Jefferson and Adams, they were their friend Benjamin Rush, also a signer of the Declaration, called them the North and South Poles of the American Revolution. Adams was, of course, from the North. He was from Massachusetts. Jefferson from the South, from Virginia. They were incredibly different people. To look at them, Jefferson was 6'2" and slender. Adams was 5'7" and paunchy. And their temperaments were completely different. Adams was pugnacious, short-tempered, obnoxious, he described himself, where Jefferson had sort of that amiable Southern charm and was kind of cool and calm. But Rush's point was that it was these differences coming together that really shaped American independence. Adams was the chief advocate for independence in the Continental Congress, and Jefferson, of course, was the author of independence. So the two men worked together. In Jefferson's words, it was a perfect coincidence of opinion. And I think that's, you know, it's perfect because it gave me a title for my book later, because, of course, they died 50 years later exactly on July 4th, 1826, in the most perfect coincidence in American history.
1: Yeah, that perfect coincidence. They died on the same day, just hours apart. Incredible. What kind of reaction are you getting about the book so far?
2: Well, I think, you know, it's very positive. And I think a lot of people don't know that they died on the same day. So as we're celebrating the 250th, we really also should be thinking of this 200th anniversary, because it was an extraordinary event. People at the time saw it as a sign of divine providence. The president at the time, John Quincy Adams, called it visible and palpable marks of divine favor for America. And it had an extraordinary effect on the way Americans felt about themselves at the time. There'd always been this idea that America was sort of divinely chosen, but this seemed to be proof of it. In this miracle, I mean, they didn't just die on the same day, the two guys who made the Declaration. It was July 4th, and that July 4th was the 50th birthday of the Declaration. Many people thought, well, what could this be but a miracle? It must be that.
1: That is perfect coincidence. Jim Rassenberger, sir, thank you so much for joining us.
2: Thank you for having me. Appreciate it.
1: All right. Classroom crackdown. The Department of Education is investigating the Golden State about sexual abuse claims in the classroom. We're going to break that down. That's next on Sunday Agenda as we continue to mourn the passing of Senator Lindsey Graham.

0: Savage Nation every Sunday night.
1: The Trump administration is cracking down on crooked California, specifically school districts accused of shielding educators in sexual misconduct cases. Let's bring in John C. Manley, founder and partner at Manley, Stewart & Finaldi, and a California attorney who has decades representing victims of sexual abuse in California schools. Sir, thank you so much for joining us on this extremely important topic that between 2019 and 2025, ProPublica found that 67 California educators kept their credentials after school districts determined that they had abused or even harassed students, and at least a dozen of those educators remain employed in the district. These schools apparently knew about it. They let it happen. Are these numbers just the tip of the iceberg here?
2: They are indeed. And we're so grateful to Secretary McMahon. I speak on behalf of our firm and our clients for publishing this Dear Colleague letter. To give you an idea of the scope of this problem, the Bush administration and the Obama administration estimate that 10% of children in our public schools will suffer some sort of sexual misconduct by teachers or other school officials. There's 57 million kids in schools in this country, which means 5.7 million kids a year this happens to. 40% of it is sexual talk, but the rest of it actually is physical sexual abuse all the way up to and including rape. This is a massive scandal. And California has a particular problem. I can focus specifically on the Los Angeles Unified School District. And this is actually cited in the letter. But they actually have a policy when they remove a teacher who's credibly accused for molesting a child, they don't fire him immediately. Mm. They put him on suspension and pay him, typically. Wow. So what the letter says is if you do that, you're going to lose your federal funding. And this is a huge, huge step in the right direction to protect kids. So I can't tell you how happy I am when I read this letter on Friday. And kudos to Secretary McMahon.
1: What are you doing, John? It seems like you have a personal, passionate stake in this to protect the children. So tell us about your efforts to get transparency and fight for the children.
2: Well, for example, in no state is that, to my knowledge, is there a mandate when a teacher is removed from a classroom for credible allegations of sexually molesting a little boy or a little girl. There's no mandate that parents be told. You know, when our kids are in public schools, which, by the way, the law mandates they go to, or a private school, but most kids in this country go to public schools. If a kid comes to school with lice, parents get a note. Mm. If a kid comes to school with COVID, parents get a note. But if your child's teacher is removed because they're a child molester, you don't get a note. That's insane. And this letter is attempting to address that. And the Dear Colleague letter that we're talking about is the way that the Department of Education administers or regulates schools. Mm-hmm. So the message is clear to school districts. Either you enforce the law, you protect kids, or we're coming after you. Mm-hmm. And so, you know, our job as parents is to protect kids. Our teachers' jobs, and most teachers, by the way, are great. Mm-hmm. They're there for the right reasons, but there's a number that aren't. I mean, every day, my office gets calls from parents whose children this happened to.
1: Right.
2: And our school should be protecting predators, not placing them inside the classroom.
1: And paying them. Attorney John C. Manley, sir, thank you so much for all that you do. Thank you.
2: Thank you, ma'am.
1: All right, let's bring in criminal defense attorney Ken Belkin. You're also a father of four.
3: So this cause
1: hits close to home to hear that teachers can, yes, they're just accusations, but they can still, these are serious accusations.
3: Yeah.
1: What are you thinking?
3: Look, I'm a criminal defense attorney in New York City, and I'm a father of four with four kids in public school. Mm-hmm. I'll just put it out there. I've represented public school employees who were accused of this. Mm-hmm. So it's a thing. It exists. We should be aware of it. And to the extent that these schools are not complying with the law mm-hmm. and informing parents and properly reprimanding these people. They should be suspended from work, if not, well, suspended at first, and then, you know, if proven guilty, terminated. But they should not be shielding parents from this information. They should know. And it's reprehensible, and they should lose federal funding if they're doing it.
1: All right, Ken Belkin, thank you so much for that. Thank you.
3: Thanks.
1: All right, keep it right here. The second hour of Sunday Agenda begins right now.

0: The Republican Party saying goodbye to one of its fiercest voices after spending more than three decades in Congress. South Carolina Republican Senator Lindsey Graham has died at the age of 71 at his home in Washington, D.C., reportedly of a cardiac arrest. National correspondent Logan Raddick live for us in Washington with more on the South Carolina senator's sudden passing. Logan.
1: Well, Lydia, that's right. An emergency dispatch audio indicates that Senator Lindsey Graham died at 71 years old from cardiac arrest at his home in Washington, D.C., and here's part of that call.
2: Six responders, Special Interest 7x7, on scene, cardiac arrest, South Capitol Street, Southeast. EMS 6 responders, Special Interest 7, Medic 7, with cardiac arrest. 73-year-old male at South Capitol Street, Southeast, that channel 311-2054.
3: Purgator engine 7, you have EMS 6.
4: Address 7, South Capitol.
3: 2054.
1: FBI Director Kash Patel says that the Bureau is assisting local authorities and has made every necessary resource available. Graham, as you see here, just returned from a visit to Ukraine where he met with Ukrainian President Volodymyr Zelensky. Now, Graham was the son of small-town restaurant owners. He was orphaned at 22 after his parents died within 15 months of each other from cancer and from a heart attack. And he raised his younger sister, Darlene, who he adopted while putting himself through college. He went on to serve 33 years in the U.S. Air Force and more than 23 years in the U.S. Senate after 8 years in the House. He was one of Washington's fiercest defenders of the military and of America's allies, strongly supporting Israel, Ukraine, and Taiwan, among others, and was tough on adversaries like Russia and Iran. Initially a critic of Donald Trump and an early primary challenger in 2016, Graham became one of the president's top allies in Congress and was frequently spotted with him on the golf course. Graham advised Trump on foreign policy and on Friday announced an agreement with the Trump administration to move forward on a package of Russia sanctions.
5: When I get back to Washington, I'm going to go with Senator Blumenthal to the Republican and Democratic leader to see if we can find time to move this Russian sanctions package that would give tools to President Trump to help end this war.
1: During his time on the Judiciary Committee, including a couple of years as chairman, he played a key role in confirming conservative judges, including Supreme Court Justice Amy Coney Barrett. He was also a staunch defender of Brett Kavanaugh during his contentious confirmation hearings.
6: You've got nothing to apologize for. When you see Sotomayor and Kagan, tell them that Lindsey said hello, because I voted for them. I would never do to them what you've done to this guy. This is the most unethical sham since I've been in politics. And if you really wanted to know the truth, you sure as hell wouldn't have done what you've done to this guy.
1: Graham was also known by his colleagues for his sense of humor and for working across the aisle. Funeral arrangements have not been finalized yet. Senator Graham won his primary election last month. And now, of course, South Carolina and the governor, Henry McMaster, have to look forward to the future because a special primary election will now be held on August 11th. Governor McMaster will appoint a temporary replacement to fill Graham's seat until January 3rd. And Lydia, today, Joe Wilson, the longtime congressman from South Carolina, has ruled that out for himself. He was seen as the likely figure to be appointed to fill the seat temporarily, but Wilson says he wants to remain in the House because of that slim Republican majority. Lydia?
0: And speaking of, it's the Republicans that are, of course, mourning the loss of Lindsey Graham, but I'm seeing a lot of Democrat outpouring kind words about Lindsey Graham from, like, Senator Cory Booker, Klobuchar. So it's

0: team also wanted to assassinate him using his photo. You see that with a target on his forehead. And then he said, at least they used a good photo of me. Judge me by my enemies. As we know, the Iranian regime also, there's a report that's come out that they want to assassinate President Trump. You see there as well as Ben Shapiro. Let's bring in professor of political science at the University of Chicago and the author of The Escalation Trap, Professor Robert Pape. Also with us, national president of the Zionist Organization of America, the oldest U.S. pro-Israel group founded in 1897, Morton Klein. Thank you, gentlemen, so much for joining us. Professor Pape, Senator Lindsey Graham passing away overnight suddenly, hours after not too long ago returning from a trip to Ukraine, President Trump saying on another network that he had just spoken to him hours earlier and that there were these plans to pass the Save America Act, a staunch ally of President Trump, a staunch ally of Ukraine, as well as Israel. We keep talking about this now vacuum that needs to be filled now by this great man.
1: Tragic, unexpected, and a dramatic strategic loss, I want to emphasize, for the country. Because as you are showing, Senator Graham represented some of the last vestiges of the glue of bipartisanship that has been thinning every year for the last 20 years in Washington. And one of the reasons you're seeing this outpouring by people across the aisle, Senator Blumenthal, of course, worked very, very closely. He's a top Democrat with Senator Graham for many, many years, is because he worked behind the scenes as well as above the water to try to bring some bipartisanship. So it's very important for listeners to understand that you are seeing that somebody here is dedicated his life to being a patriot for the country, public service for the country, the U.S. military. And one of the tools he brought to bear here was bipartisanship, and agree with him or not. And of course, he's had such a long career, you're not going to agree with him on everything. But I just want to point out that this really is a strategic loss for the country, not just simply a tragic personal loss.
0: And while the United States mourns the passing of Lindsey Graham, President Trump, he just put out on Truth Social that he will be, in response, he's going to order all American flags in the United States to be flown at half mast until Saturday evening at 6 p.m. Meantime, meantime, I want you to take a listen to what Iranian state TV, their response. Listen to this.
2: I congratulate the great nation of Iran on Lindsey Graham, the warmongering anti-Iranian U.S. senator, being sent to hell.
3: Be millat bozorg Iran shad bash arz mikonam. Ba edameh barnameha az shabakeh khabar hamrah bashid.
0: All right, so that's a little clip. They said he's going to hell, Morton. They said Lindsey Graham's going to hell. He said, judge me by my enemies. The fact that Iranian state TV are celebrating the death of Lindsey Graham here in the United States, we have the flags here now at half mast. What does that tell you? Judge me by my enemies. What does that tell you about Lindsey Graham, sir?
4: Well, it tells you a lot about him. Just one correction on Malcolm Holmline from the Conference of Presidents. But I think that this is a loss of a national treasure. The Iranians should know about leaders being in hell because that's where many of theirs have gone to in the last months, but not him. He is a man who has earned a place in the heavenly spheres for all that he has done, all that he has advocated. He has, as the professor pointed out, worked across the aisle, but more importantly, he is somebody who embodied American values and was appreciated by people from left to right because they knew of his integrity. He stood up for Ukraine. He stood up for Israel. He was 10 times there since October 7th, working to try to bring about peace, to stand against the terrorists, to stand against the proxies of Iran, which is why they reacted as they did. He was an advocate for moving the embassy. But he stood together with the communities for so many issues, the Educational Choice Act for children. He was a man who stood on all human rights issues and against bias. But he didn't do it just to wave the flag. He did it because he was sincere and he was respected for those activities. He fought BDS, the Boycott, Divestment, and Sanctions, because he saw it was immoral. And that, I think, is the fundamental thing here that people recognized. He represented and embodied the principles of Western civilization and tried to translate that into American policy.

0: and was respected by presidents, Democrat and Republican, and colleagues from both parties as well.
1: Gentlemen, we have to leave it there. Professor Pape, Morton Klein, thank you both. All right, let's bring in Republican Congressman from Florida, Randy Fine, and founder for the American Islamic Forum for Democracy, Zuhdi Jasser. Thank you, gentlemen, so much for joining us. I want to start off with you, Senator Fine. You were very close with Senator Graham. He supported your run for Congress. And as we've been mentioning over and over again, a very fierce advocate for Israel. How will you remember him, sir?
2: Well, I'd like to remember his humor and his heart. This is someone who could take very serious issues like the Muslim terror that plagues both the Middle East and the United States and frame it in an incredibly lighthearted and humorous way to try to take the painful issues and make them human. But he was a great friend to America. He was a great friend to American Jews. He was a great friend to the American-Israeli relationship. And I think it is a loss that will be felt for years and years to come. I couldn't believe when I woke up this morning to the news that today's a very, very sad day for America.
1: It certainly is. And Zuhdi, we mentioned that Iranian state TV, multiple reports celebrating the death of Lindsey Graham. One presenter saying, I have to say it twice because I can't believe it, and saying that he's going to hell. That does not represent how all Iranians or all people of the Muslim faith perhaps feel about Lindsey Graham. So talk to me about the loss of Lindsey Graham, who was a freedom fighter when it came to all countries and the United States and securing its spot here on the world stage.
3: Yeah, I have to tell you, you know, as a former Navy officer, a doc, you know, I salute Senator Graham as all patriots do. He was an amazing patriot. A JAG officer who, you know, never stopped serving his country, and he died with his boots on. Was in Kiev on Friday and gone on Saturday. And that's how a patriot leaves this world. And so many Muslims around the world and freedom-loving people across the planet, you know that his signature legacy is about moral clarity about our enemies. And Senator Graham understood decades before it was really fashionable now to understand that the Islamist theocracy in Tehran was part of a global Marxist jihadist axis that he was talking about. We were talking about testifying in Congress decades before it was really fashionable to do so. And as a friend of his said in an obituary, he's the last great voice of shaping events before hostile powers shaped them for us. And the tell is who celebrates it is the warmongering anti American anti-Western Islamists are celebrating because he was one of their greatest threats that rallied the West to preserve liberty. And that's how he will remember it, is that he's a patriot who continued serving until his last moments.
1: And Senator Fine, speaking of Khomeini's funeral, where they called for the assassination of President Trump and Lindsey Graham, among others, Jackson Hinkle, you're calling for the arrest of him. He's an influencer and political commentator who went to Khomeini's funeral and chanted down with USA, down with Israel at an event in Tehran, connected to the funeral again of the Ayatollah there. Talk to me about your effort. This is an American chanting this.
2: Sure.
1: You hear this?
2: Look, the Constitution is very clear. Very few crimes are described in the Constitution, but one is treason, and it is defined as giving aid and comfort to the enemy. And I would simply argue, going to another country and leading a chant for a group that's calling for the death of our president and elected officials would be the definition of giving aid and comfort to the enemy. We can't pick and choose when we want to follow our Constitution. When you engage in an act of treason, you should be held accountable for it. And that's why I've called for his arrest and prosecution for what's clearly an act of treason.
1: And Zuhdi, a new poll says that Jewish Americans favor Zohran Mamdani here in New York City, the mayor, more than Israeli Prime Minister Bibi Netanyahu. And it's not even close. 44% of American Jews have a favorable opinion of the socialist mayor compared to just 32% of American Jews supporting Bibi. 59% hold a negative view of the prime minister. What do you make of this?
3: I think there's so much to learn from this poll, which we knew and have been talking about for decades. Three things. Partisan blindness over really what the existential threat is to our country, to the West. The poll really measures tribal politics and not security. And voters, basically are grading through a partisan lens while ignoring the gravest threats. Call it Trump derangement syndrome, call it Netanyahu derangement syndrome. And secondly, it's a bigotry of low expectations. There's no moral standard applied to Muslims, mayors, Islamists who are part of the jihadist Marxist axis, but yet they seem to have some type of moral standards when it comes to our own leaders. And it's blindness, it's ignorance about what the global movement represents. That's the third thing. They are vacuous about understanding what Mamdani represents. He's not American. He's anti-Western. He's anti-freedom, anti-liberty. But yet they're blind to that, and they facilitate it no different than Code Pink or other radical organizations. So what you see in this poll is our weakness, which is ignorance, bigotry of low expectations for Muslims, and tribal politics.
1: You know, it's interesting. I haven't heard yet from Mamdani putting out a tribute for Senator Lindsey Graham, but he did mourn the death of an Al Jazeera journalist killed in an Israeli strike that was also a Hamas terrorist. So that tells you everything right there. Congressman Fine, Zudi Jasser, thank you both.
3: Thank you.
1: A Patriot's Passing, Florida Congressman Byron Donalds. He joins us next to reflect on the late Senator Lindsey Graham's courage, conviction, and legacy of leadership. Plus, we'll talk about the ramifications of a sudden senatorial vacancy in an election year. That's coming.

0: You're watching An American Moment.
1: The sudden death of South Carolina Senator Lindsey Graham coming less than 4 months before he was set to appear on the ballot as a strong favorite to win a fifth term. He just won his primary. Here's the president weighing in on Graham's passing. Listen.
2: I thought Lindsey was going to be living forever. I said, Lindsey, you're going to live forever. Mm. And he was going to have a big victory. You know, he was scheduled to win by a lot. He had my support, and he was going to win by a lot. He was going to have one of his best elections ever, and now he's got this terrible.
1: Joining us now to reflect on the legacy of Senator Lindsey Graham, Florida Congressman and candidate for Florida, Governor Byron Donald. Sir, thank you so much for joining us.
3: Good morning. Good afternoon. It's good to be with you.
1: Right. You posted on X that you are deeply saddened by Senator Graham's passing. You went on to post he was an incredibly effective lawmaker who always led with courage and deep conviction. I mentioned how even Cory Booker posting a tribute to Senator Graham, Klobuchar. We're seeing Democrats coming out and speaking nicely of Lindsey Graham. Talk to us about the indelible mark Graham's death leaves us as a nation.
3: Well, Lindsey always charted his own path. I think that's why, whether you agreed with him or disagreed with him on certain public policy issues or foreign policy issues, you understood that you were always going to know directly what Lindsey Graham thought, and he was going to fight for that. And I think that has created a lot of respect from members on Capitol Hill across the aisle. And so he's going to leave a legacy as one of the true indelible members to hold office in Washington, D.C. And, you know, it's really a tragedy. I woke up this morning. My wife is the one who told me. I was shocked. I was like, that can't be right. That can't be true. Mm-hmm. And obviously now America knows that it is. But he's definitely going to be missed. He's one of those unique figures in American politics who will be missed.
1: He always spoke his mind, it felt like. I mean, he went scorched earth during that Kavanaugh hearing in 2018. He was not afraid. He was bold. He was fearless. And he was also a critic of President Trump. He said some horrible things about him. He went from never Trumper to forever Trumper. Talk to me about the evolution of Lindsey Graham, who, yes, he changed his political view when it came to Trump, but he never changed on what kind of man he is.
3: Well, I think most people would just look at Lindsey for maybe his positions or even how he operated during the Kavanaugh hearings to get Justice Kavanaugh on the bench. Lindsey was phenomenal, but Lindsey never gave an inch. He was very clear about his positions, what he thought, and he was not shy about sharing that with anybody and everybody. And so when you talk about the early relationship between him and President Trump, I believe President Trump actually respected the fact that Lindsey had an independent streak and was willing to speak his mind. And I think it also shows people the character of President Trump. I think most people in the news media would think Donald Trump just wants yes men. That's actually not true. What the president has always respected are individuals who are going to speak their mind regardless of what the president thinks. And the president actually develops a respect for those individuals. That's why, in my opinion, the respect and the friendship between President Trump and Lindsey Graham has grown over the years, because he always knew Lindsey was going to tell him what he thought. He wasn't going to tell the president what he wanted to hear. And especially in Washington, D.C., having people who are willing to speak their minds regardless of the consequences is in short supply on Capitol Hill. Lindsey was one of those voices. And that's why he and the president, in my opinion, have gotten so close over the years.
1: Congressman Byron Donald, thank you, sir, for joining us.
3: Thank you.
1: Let's bring in South Carolina Congressman Russell Fry, a friend as well of Senator Lindsey Graham. Sir, thank you so much for joining us. This is difficult, right, to comprehend. I think when I woke up in the middle of the night, as we often do, I looked at my phone, of course. I know I shouldn't be doing that. And I saw Republican senator pass. I thought Mitch McConnell, because that's what we were talking about. Lindsey Graham, he was a force. He just came back from Ukraine. When you heard the news of his passing, what went through your mind, sir?
4: Well, I thought it was AI generated. I thought it was a fake account, because by all accounts, like you just said, this was not expected that there were any health issues. When I think about the Senate and certainly some of their older members, Lindsey Graham doesn't come to mind as being one that would be a health risk. And so it just took me a minute to really process it, that, you know, that South Carolina lost not just a senator, but a statesman for sure, but really somebody who left their mark on South Carolina and on the country. I remember talking to Lindsey Graham one time, and I said, what do you think your biggest success is? Is it Kavanaugh? Is it some of the legislation you've pushed? And he said, honestly, he said, it's the small wins back home where you help somebody when government is in the way and you help them get their money back from the IRS, or somebody is reliant on their Social Security check and they don't have it. You get that back. These small wins matter. And he did that better than most.
1: Right. I had the pleasure of interviewing him a number of times, especially during my time as a reporter, a journalist in Greenville, South Carolina. He was very well known in South Carolina. He lost his parents when I believe he was orphaned at only 22 years old. His parents died within a year and a half of each other, one from cancer, the other heart attack. And then he adopted his sister, raised her. He came from very humble, blue collar beginnings. He was the first one in his family to go to college, and for him to become an Air Force officer, an attorney, and now 30 years. Talk to me about how this goes to show that, you know, yes, he came from very humble beginnings. This kind of shows the resiliency of America, that you can be anything you want to be if you put your mind to it and that hard work behind it.
4: Yeah, 100%. I think only in America can somebody like that make it to, you know, the Senate of the United States and have a really large impact. But that was kind of how he is. If you ever watched him on Capitol Hill, certainly he wasn't a tall man, but he moved through the hallways very quickly all the time, always in meetings, always in the middle of all the discussion. And I think really at its core, whether you liked it, everything that he stood for, or you disagreed with some of it, people respected the work ethic. That's something that's certainly lacking in our country today, and certainly in Congress. Lindsey was always in the arena. I think, you know, Teddy Roosevelt talks about this in his Man in the Arena speech, is getting in the arena, getting dust on your face, making, you know, striving valiantly, even if you fall short, at least you did it. And Lindsey kind of lived that motto, I think, in his life. So he's going to be deeply missed. He woke up every single day trying to fight for South Carolina, record amounts of money that he was able to secure for our ports, for our infrastructure. And so we're going to miss him in South Carolina and the things that he was able to deliver on.
1: Congressman Russell Fry, thank you, sir.
4: Thank you.
1: Well, Lindsey Graham's death is now leaving questions about what is next for the now vacant Senate seat. Let's talk about it with legal analyst and constitutional attorney Keith Gross. Keith, South Carolina's Governor Henry McMaster, he will be picking a temporary replacement right away. But with the Senate so closely divided, what do you think? Can Democrats or outside groups legally challenge his pick in court to freeze the seat?
5: Well, if we've learned anything, it's that Democrats will file challenges, whether they're legally valid or based on reality or not. So there probably will be challenges, but the law, and I'll say I'm a Florida lawyer, not an expert in South Carolina state law, but I have reviewed the applicable statutes, and it looks like the governor is going to be on pretty clear legal footing here as he names a replacement using his authority. That replacement will serve through January of 2027, and we'll probably see a new primary held with a new nominee certified prior to the November election this year.
1: And of course, President Trump, it seems that he is deeply affected by Senator Graham's loss. He just spoke to him. He said a few hours before, he said, and then, of course, the president, very surprised by it. He's very surprised by what happened here. Were you surprised when you heard the news?
5: I was very surprised, of course. You know, he was relatively young in the scheme of things, and a quick and sudden illness certainly raises some red flags and question marks that I'm sure will be thoroughly investigated in the coming days. You know, as far as how votes are going to go, this seat's going to be vacant for a short period of time. But with Senator Graham, we knew that we had a vote from him for the Save America Act, which is probably the most important thing business-wise for the Senate to be taking up, is passing the Save America Act. So we should all be hopeful that the person that fills that seat will be willing to vote to pass the Save America Act.
1: By the way, I'm just seeing this now on X that Nancy Mace, a Republican representative, says that she would take a look at running for Lindsey Graham's open U.S. Senate seat if people want her to. But right now it's time to mourn. She said, if the people of South Carolina would like me to serve in that capacity, again, this is Nancy Mace, I'll certainly take a look. But right now I just want to focus on him and his legacy. All right, Keith Gross, thank you, sir, so much for joining us.
5: Thank you.
1: Remembering a true American patriot, Senator Lindsey Graham, we're taking a look back at the impact of the senator and how his impact will impact America's youth. That's next.

0: You're watching An American Moment.
1: Remembering a true American patriot as we take a look back on the impact of the late, great Senator Lindsey Graham, how will his legacy impact America's youth? And we know he was a strong proponent of stopping this socialist surge. Let's talk about it with the host of Spot On with Link Lauren and former RFK Jr. senior advisor Link Lauren. Link, thanks so much for joining us. So Senator Graham, I'm looking, this is one of his famous quotes. The worst nightmare in the world is a radical Islamic regime with a weapon of mass destruction. When it came to compromise, Senator Lindsey Graham said, even if you're open-minded about compromise, you're wrong. It's a very simple answer to a complex problem. He also said, I intend to make America strong again. I'm going to be the champion of the middle class where I came from. So what do you think about Lindsey Graham and the legacy he leaves behind when it comes to putting American interests first?
2: Well, let me first start off by saying when I woke up this morning, I was in shock that Lindsey Graham had passed away. I thought Mitch McConnell might have been first. When I saw that Lindsey Graham had passed, I thought it had to be fake. I thought this has to be AI. My thoughts and prayers go out to him, his family, his staff, everyone in between. I'll never forget Lindsey Graham going to bat for Brett Kavanaugh during his confirmation and really standing strong and saying, no, we have to confirm this guy and get him onto the Supreme Court. But as it pertains to socialism in our country, I look at young socialists in two separate buckets, right? You have the young people who are latte liberals. They probably went to Ivy League schools. They live in fancy apartments that their parents pay for, and they just like socialism because they think it's trendy. They like Mom Donnie. Then you have other young people who really are working multiple jobs, concerned about housing, concerned about healthcare and all of these issues, and they're being told socialism is a life raft, right? If you come over to socialism, you can get all of this for free. Now, we know that's not true. We have to pay the bills. Those of us who pay our taxes, we know we're footing the bill for all of that. But I think it would behoove Republicans, especially moving into 2028, to listen to some of these young people and not just dismiss them as radical, liberal, socialist. Why not hear what their top concerns are, right? Maybe this new housing bill that passed can help. Maybe more deportations can help. Maybe changing the interest rates, the Fed. All of this can help young people in their lives. But I think just dismissing everyone out of school and not hearing their concerns is going to be a problem. And Republicans did so well with young people in 2024. I think you got to get to the table and hear them out in 2028.
1: You know, I was looking at poll after poll, and you see young people having a more favorable view of socialism and communism than they do capitalism. Is there indoctrination happening on the campuses, or kids just are stupid? I mean, what is the reason behind this insanity?
2: I missed the question there, but I.
1: Why there's poll after poll showing that kids prefer socialism and communism over capitalism. Why do you think that is?
2: I think part of the reason so many young people are gravitating towards socialism is because they see the cost of living going up. They see how hard it is to buy a home. They feel like the American dream is going to be out of touch. And so when they see candidates like Mom Donnie and other socialists saying, we can get all of this for free, you can have it for free, they feel like that's a life raft. They feel like that's a saving grace, like that's going to be their way out. We know that's not the case. We know there are no free rides in life. But I think Republicans should listen to these young people and hear their concerns instead of just dismissing them out of school. I think that's been a big mistake to just say they're all freaks and communists and socialists. Unless you have no desire to win over young people moving forward, I think it would behoove Republicans and my conservative colleagues to listen to their concerns, right? They want housing to be an option for them in their lives. They don't want to live with three roommates forever. Now, I'm a capitalist 100%, but I think you got to get to the table and listen to their issues.
1: Right. The cost of living is just, the rent is too damn high, as that guy famously said. Link Lauren, thank you, sir, so much for joining us.
2: Thank you.
1: Joining us now in our in-studio panel, pollster for American Pulse Research and Polling, Dustin Olson, senior counsel for the Lawfare Project, Gerard Felitti, and founder of the New York City Republicans and Marine, Marco Kepi. Gentlemen, thank you so much for joining us. Again, we've been talking about Senator Lindsey Graham. There's also this Newsmax article that we just posted that back in 2022, Senator Graham called for the assassination of President Putin. So now we're seeing these kind of conspiracy theories of what could have happened to Senator Lindsey Graham. He just came back from Ukraine. Not too long ago, he called for the assassination of President Putin. Look at this. This is Graham wanted Putin killed. Did Putin strike first? Gerard, what do you make of the conspiracy theories? Because we just heard from him a day ago, and he seemed fine.
3: Well, I think we need to wait for facts. I don't think we need to jump on every conspiracy that the internet puts out there. Mm-hmm. And I think it's unfortunate that that's what we're, you know, that should be the emphasis. But what should be the emphasis from that story is that he was staunchly against evil empires like that Vladimir Putin is trying to recreate in Russia, that the regime in Iran is creating in the Middle East, that he was a staunch supporter of democracy, fighting against these dictatorships and these tyrannical rules. So this is what we need to remember, that he fought so hard for democracy, for American values, for the American way of life, that he was a recipient of death threats all the time.
1: And Dustin, you know, Lindsey Graham, he got hit from both sides, the Democrats as well as the Republicans. What do you think about the criticism that he faced, specifically when it came to his support for Israel?
4: Well, he knew what he believed, and he always was an advocate for what he believed. It, you know, not just that, there's the immigration he wasn't necessarily with the party on. And he survived lots of very difficult elections, but I think it's because of his work ethic, because he was so clear about what he believed, and he would fight for it. He was a truly remarkable politician and leader, and obviously his loss will be felt.
1: And I'm looking right now. So President Trump said on Sunday that he had a preferred replacement in mind, but declined to share a name out of respect for Graham. This is a huge loss. We spoke to South Carolina officials saying that they have a deep bench. Marco, what do you think this does for MAGA, for Trump's agenda, and specifically the Save America Act, which Senator Lindsey Graham also championed?
5: Well, you know, whoever takes on this seat has very big shoes to fill. You know, Senator Graham was one of those politicians that when you saw him, you know exactly where he stood. You know he was not one of those guys that you're going to walk in a room, he's going to tell you something, he's going to do something else. You knew when you walked in the room where he stood, it was up to you to try to convince him if you can convince him otherwise, but he was a straight shooter, so we need more politicians like Lindsey Graham in the states and the U.S. Senate.
1: All right, we got to leave it there, gentlemen. Dustin, Gerard, and Marco, thank you guys.
4: Thank you.
1: All right, coming up, the left-wing media losing its mind over an image of a black woman riding a D.C. train surrounded by members of a far-right group. We're unpacking how they manipulated the narrative. That and more next as we continue to reflect on the passing of Senator Lindsey Graham.

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1: Well, the fake news keeping their bias blinders on when they want to report a story that fits their woke agenda. Let's unpack it with some media madness this week with the host of the Janelle King Show, Janelle King, co-founder of Agency Social, Kathy Hernandez, and host of the Guns Show, Mike Gunzelman. Guys, thanks so much for joining us. The fake news network's freaking out about this picture of a black woman riding a D.C. train with members of the far-right Patriot Front. Here's just some of the outcry.
2: A white nationalist group carried American and Confederate flags in our nation's capital.
3: And this striking image, a black passenger seated on the D.C. Metro, surrounded by members of the group.
4: A stark and disturbing display.
5: When I see those folks marching around saying, "Reclaim America," I see fear.
6: It's basic bigoted punk loser behavior. Sad young white guys with little going on in their lives.
7: And these images capture it very clearly, the implications of the divided soul of the nation.
1: Meanwhile, where was the outrage when Irina Zarutska, right? She was killed by a black man. She's a white Ukrainian woman. She was on that train. There was no outcry when she was sitting there. That image, it's a stark image of her sitting there. And you see the look of horror and terror on her face after he slashes her. So there's no outcry when it came to this. She was killed. I'm not condoning what a far right group did to this, to, you know, making this black woman feel uncomfortable, but she was safe. She was unharmed. Irina Zarutska, she lost her life. So Janelle, your thoughts on the media narrative about how there was such an outcry with that black woman on the train with these far right patriots. And meanwhile, they buried the Irina Zarutska story.
8: Yeah, absolutely. When I first saw this picture, it begged for context. What I wanted to know was, have we identified this woman? I know in the New York Post article, they said that they had not. I wanted to know, had she been affected by this? Did she interact with anyone? When you look at the picture, no one's even looking at her. And the fact of the matter is, I also noticed that there were other things that were labeled as racist, like khaki pants is now considered racist. Saying the words life, liberty, victory, freedom, reclaim America. These are now racist. The fact of the matter is that all of this points to one thing. The New York Post and the liberals and everyone else that's perpetuating this narrative that they created is basically telling us that professional stereotyping is welcomed. Mm. But you can't individually stereotype. But we can now look at this. How did you even know that these are all white men? There were a lot of fair-skinned black individuals out here as well. Mm. Their faces were covered. All of this is perpetuating this notion that we can now stereotype if it fits a narrative. But if it doesn't, God forbid, because then it's racist. All right. Of it is ridiculous.
1: Sunny Hostin, she commented on it. Let's take a listen to that.
9: Times when I walk into a community and I see American flags all over the community and I suddenly feel unsafe, mm-hmm. because there is a section of this country that has co-opted the American flag, yes. and they equate being an American or an American flag, yeah. with white supremacy.
1: So, Mike, you've got Sunny Hostin saying that she feels unsafe when she sees a lot of American flags. What did you think when you heard that?
10: Well, I truly believe that Sunny Hostin is one of the most insufferable, miserable, and worst media personalities on air right now. She is absolutely terrible. It's been going on for years now, and she never stands on anything, no principles whatsoever. And I think that actually hurts her because she's got no consistency or no legitimacy with her voice. She doesn't truly believe half the things she complains about. She just says it just to get clicks or whatnot, but she comes across as a fool. You got to realize this is the same Sunny Hostin that last year blamed climate change for the solar eclipse. Mm. For the solar eclipse that's been going on for tens of thousands of years. She is a fool. I don't pay attention to anything Sunny Hostin says. Barbara Walters is probably spinning in her grave to see how far the View has fallen.
1: Like a rotisserie chicken at Costco. Kathy Hernandez, the View's getting hit left and right criticism because it is classified by the FCC as a news program, yet they're continuously putting out misinformation. What do you think, Kathy, about The View?
11: Well, being such a big disappointment that Sunny Hostin is, and the entire cast, there really is nobody who is checking each other. So there are the echo chamber that gets to resonate within everyone's living room. And we even talk about it because it's such a joke. They are a parody at this point. They need to take the label of news off and just be called something totally different. They're basically an American socialist or propaganda machine, which is what they should just identify. At least then we know that they can't trick us.
1: All right, Kathy, Mike, and Janelle, we got to leave it there. Thank you, guys.
10: Thanks.
8: Thank you.
1: Thanks. Pope and the politician, Senator Lindsey Graham and Pope Leo had some contentious moments. Our Vatican correspondent, Annalise Taggart, joins us live from Rome to break down that relationship. And here she is.
12: Well, there were certainly disagreements between the two, and Senator Graham was very outspoken about where he lay differently than the Pope when it comes to international conflicts. We'll have all the details for you coming up.

0: Newsmax. You should too.
1: Well, the nation is mourning the loss of a great patriot. America woke up this morning without Senator Lindsey Graham. He passed suddenly last night. And this morning, President Trump called him one of the greatest people he has ever known. Graham spent nearly half of his life in politics. And while he made a career in Washington, he always stayed true to his humble South Carolina roots. In one of his final tweets, he used humor and brevity to counter the Iranian regime that threatened his life, writing, "At least they used a good photo of me. Judge me by my enemies." Senator Lindsey Graham was only 71 years old. And that'll do it for this week's edition of Sunday Agenda. I'm Lydia Serrani. Trust and remember that God is with you in all ways, always. We're now going to take a live look at Washington, D.C., where President Trump has ordered all flags at half staff in honor of the great Senator Lindsey Graham.

0: at 9:47 a.m. on the 20th of February, 1962. Lieutenant Colonel John Glenn, Jr. of New Concord, Ohio, found himself sitting on top of an Atlas VI rocket filled with 600,000 pounds of fuel. At liftoff, 360,000 pounds of thrust hurled the massive rocket and its occupant into space and America's history books. John Glenn became the fourth human being to enter space and the first American to orbit the Earth. For his remarkable heroism, President Kennedy awarded Colonel Glenn NASA's Distinguished Service Medal.
1: As our knowledge of this universe in which we live increases, may God grant us the wisdom and guidance to use it wisely. Thank you, Colonel.
0: Glenn went on to become the United States Senator from Ohio, and in 1984 ran for the Democratic presidential nomination, but lost to Walter Mondale. When Rosa Parks stepped on that Montgomery, Alabama bus on December 1st, 1955, she didn't set out to make history. She just wanted to get home. Montgomery's segregated buses had divided seating. White passengers in front, colored passengers in the back. When the bus driver needed more seats for his white passengers, he ordered her and three others to vacate their seats. The others complied and moved. But Rosa quietly refused and was quickly arrested. Working alongside Dr. Martin Luther King, Rosa's arrest sparked a highly effective citywide protest with African Americans boycotting city buses. Rosa's protest and resulting boycott didn't end segregation, but it sparked a movement that ended the racial system, paving the way for a more equal society. You're watching An American Moment. In the early morning hours of May 2, 2011, the Central Intelligence Agency launched Operation Neptune Spear and set into motion a mission to bring one of the world's most notorious terrorists to justice. All indications were that Osama bin Laden was asleep as the U.S. Naval Special Warfare Development Group, known as SEAL Team 6, approached his highly secured three-story Pakistani-based compound. When located in his living quarters on the third floor of his compound, the head of the Islamist group Al-Qaeda was found using his young wife as a shield. The Obama administration reported the 54-year-old terrorist was given a traditional Islamic burial at sea. 9 years, 7 months, and 21 days following his infamous attack on New York's Twin Towers, killing thousands of innocent civilians, its mastermind Osama bin Laden was dead. It took 34 years to build, but on August 15, 1914, the Panama Canal was officially opened for business and was quickly crowned one of the seven wonders of the modern world. President Theodore Roosevelt believed the completion of the canal was essential to American security and prosperity, so he negotiated with the French to purchase the canal's properties and dredging equipment. But when negotiations with Colombia over a canal treaty broke down, Roosevelt backed a local bloodless revolution that lasted only a few hours. And on November 3, 1903, the nation of Panama was born. With the opening of the Panama Canal, the Atlantic and Pacific Oceans were joined, reducing a ship's journey from New York to San Francisco by 9,000 miles. Roosevelt's vision made the canal a reality, and the feat helped make America a world power. You're watching An American Moment. At 9:47 a.m. on the 20th of February, 1962, Lieutenant Colonel John Glenn, Jr. of New Concord, Ohio, found himself sitting on top of an Atlas VI rocket filled with 600,000 pounds of fuel. At liftoff, 360,000 pounds of thrust hurled the massive rocket and its occupant into space and America's history books. John Glenn became the fourth human being to enter space and the first American to orbit the Earth. For his remarkable heroism, President Kennedy awarded Colonel Glenn NASA's Distinguished Service Medal.
1: As our knowledge of this universe in which we live increases, may God grant us the wisdom and guidance to use it wisely. Thank you, Colonel.
0: Glenn went on to become the United States Senator from Ohio, and in 1984 ran for the Democratic presidential nomination, but lost to Walter Mondale. exactly 6 years and 6 months after the first shots of the Revolutionary War were fired at Lexington and Concord, General George Washington had spent most of the war evading fixed battles against the superior armed British forces. But Providence intervened. Lieutenant General Lord Cornwallis, commander of British forces in Virginia and second in command of all British forces in the American colonies, had moved into a trap, setting up camp in Yorktown. Located on a peninsula and facing the York River, Cornwallis was easily encircled by Continental Army troops on one side and a powerful French fleet on another. On October 6th, Washington's army, now reinforced with 5,500 French troops, were making preparations for their planned assault on the 9th. At the same time, a French fleet, numbering 28 ships of the line, had prevented any chance of a British escape by water. By mid-month, the British were cut off from their supply lines, denying them much-needed food and ammunition. With his forces suffering heavy casualties from Washington's continual artillery bombardment, and knowing his reinforcements were still weeks away, Lord Cornwallis did the unthinkable. He surrendered his forces to what had been called a band of rabble, effectively ending America's war for independence. The date was the 19th of October, 1781. With the signing of the Treaty of Paris in 1783, the war officially came to a close, with America's sovereignty secured and its territories bordered by Canada to the north, Florida to the south, and the Mississippi River to the east. I'm Bill Curtis, and this is an American moment. When Rosa Parks stepped on that Montgomery, Alabama bus on December 1, 1955, she didn't set out to make history. She just wanted to get home. Montgomery's segregated buses had divided seating. White passengers in front, colored passengers in the back. When the bus driver needed more seats for his white passengers, he ordered her and three others to vacate their seats. The others complied and moved. But Rosa quietly refused and was quickly arrested. Working alongside Dr. Martin Luther King, Rosa's arrest sparked

0: Abraham Lincoln began the war between the states with a single stated purpose, to preserve the Union. So it surprised everyone when in July of 1862, President Lincoln announced his intentions to issue an Emancipation Proclamation to free the Southern slaves. Lincoln was urged to delay his proclamation until the Union Army could boast a battlefield victory. That opportunity came at the Battle of Antietam, when Union forces drove Lee's army out of Maryland. 5 days later, on September 22, 1862, President Lincoln issued the preliminary Emancipation Proclamation, stating slaves in those areas still in rebellion within 100 days will be freed. This action made slavery the focus of the war and ultimately caused France and England to withdraw their support of the South. You're watching An American Moment on Newsmax TV.
1: In one of Chicago's oldest bars, you can step into the shoes of some of the most notorious Prohibition-era gangsters. The Green Door Tavern hasn't changed much in 100 years. It's one of the only all-wooden structures grandfathered in after wooden construction was banned after the Great Chicago Fire in 1871. But its real history started in 1921, when owners turned an Italian restaurant called the Heron Orleans into a speakeasy. Prohibition laws outlawing the sale of alcohol gave rise to some of Chicago's most notorious mobsters. Through this secret entrance, Irish mobster Dean O'Banion, leader of the Northside Gang, stocked the shelves of this hidden basement bar, and many others like it, with plenty of illegal alcohol. Through his bootlegging operations, O'Banion set himself up as a direct rival to mobsters like Al Capone and Johnny Torrio. Like many other establishments at the time, the tavern's door was painted green to signal the presence of a speakeasy, hence the origin of its current name, the Green Door Tavern. Long after Prohibition, new owners of the business happened upon the long-forgotten secret entrance and the unspoiled speakeasy hidden below. They discovered full bottles of wine and liquor supplied by the

0: As you know, yesterday I went to Venezuela with Samaritan's Purse. Samaritan's Purse has opened a field hospital in that devastated country and is providing emergency surgeries, relief, and hope to survivors of the two catastrophic earthquakes. President and CEO of Samaritan's Purse and President and CEO of the Billy Graham Evangelistic Association, Reverend Franklin Graham, joins me. Nice to see you, sir. And looking at this, you know, these people had nothing before this earthquake, and now they have less than nothing, which seems almost impossible. But, you know, I mean, Samaritan's Purse at least, I mean, gives some people some hope.
1: Well, Greta, this happens to be one of the more affluent areas of Venezuela. And these people were made poor by communism, socialism, the previous government. And so it's sad to see these people who were middle-class people who lost a lot under this last regime, and then to have the earthquake come, and it has taken the little they had, like you said, and now they have nothing. But Greta, I want people to know that we appreciate and we thank everybody that has given financially. Because this allows us to respond because of those gifts. We can go like this. Also, we thank people for their prayers. We're there in Jesus' name. And I want everybody in that country to know that we're there in His name. We're not there in our name, but His name. And so as we bring healing to people's bodies, we do that in Jesus' name. As we provide food, it's in Jesus' name. As we provide the water, the shelter, the tents, all these things, we do it in Jesus' name. And God is the one who's given us these resources. And so, but we thank the people that have prayed for us and that make it possible.
0: You know, it's interesting about this. I mean, this is a time in history when there's a lot of animosity between nations. But when going down there yesterday, I could tell how much those Venezuelans appreciated the Americans. And the Samaritan's Purse, in many ways, you know, is a great representative of the United States. They so much appreciate and shows that we have so much in common, and we, you know, and we can help each other. But the other thing is that there were people I, quote, talked to, and they were just sobbing, and I had no idea what they're saying. But grief has no language barrier. You know, when somebody's in terrible grief or terrible pain, and they were so grateful to have all the DART team members helping them and places to live, the tents, the water, everything Samaritan's Purse does.
1: Well, Greta, it's heartbreaking to have to respond to things like this, because you go down there and you see the destruction. And you hear the testimonies, and we have heard the story of one man who was so despondent because his family was killed that he hung himself. Somebody found him, but he had been hanging for some time, and they brought him and thought he was dead, pushed him off into a corner so they could bury his body the next day. And he started speaking and woke up. And so you have people that have committing suicide. You have people that have, they right now, they just feel they have no hope at all. So I think by us being there, it does provide a little bit of hope. And of course, we want to give the best credit. We don't want the hospital. This is first class of 10 hospitals. Same thing that the U.S. military uses in their MASH tents or the MASH hospitals. So We go to the same vendors, we get the same equipment, and sometimes ours is even a little better than the U.S. military's, and we're grateful for that. But it's just it's an opportunity to help people and do it always in Jesus Christ's name.
0: Well, sort of one little side note that was particularly fun for me, I met Dr. Joe Lamb, who I'd never heard of him before, never knew him before, working in the hospital. He's from Appleton, Wisconsin, where I grew up. I was in another field hospital in Ukraine, one of your field hospitals, Samaritan's Purse. I met another doctor from Appleton, Wisconsin. It's almost like it's a feeder. I didn't know these two men, these two doctors, but, you know, you see people from all over the world coming through Samaritan's Purse to Venezuela to help these people. And what you didn't link up with churches? Is that what you do to try to get this up and running so fast?
1: Well, we've got, first of all, our DART members, our Christian men and women, that have signed up for this. And so you're dealing with a core of people who are committed to Jesus Christ. And then when we go into a country, we're looking for partners, churches that can help us, because we have to have someone who speaks the language, who can help us with some of the local, there's always a little bit of red tape locally, and to have pastors and others there speaking on your behalf, helping us navigate some of this, very important. But then when we leave Greta, when it's all said and done, we want the church to be remembered. We'll be gone one day, but the church is still there. And I want the people to look back 20 years from now and say, when that disaster struck, the church was there, and they brought their friends from America to come in to help. And so I want the Church of Jesus Christ to be seen, and we want Jesus to get credit.
0: Well, it's a full family operation oftentimes in the Graham family, and one of the people traveling was your daughter-in-law, and her brother is in the military, and so the U.S. military was down there helping as well. So it's, I mean, you know, the American presence there is, you know, you're a real proud American when you see what the Americans are doing to help.
1: No question, Greta. Our country is a giving country. No country in the world gives like the United States. And right now, you know, Samaritan's Purse, we have a hospital also in the DRC for Ebola. Totally different situation with fighting Ebola than what we have with there in Venezuela, where there's trauma and most of that is orthopedic surgery. One of our staff has come down with Ebola. And we're working right now today to try to get them out and get them to a facility where they could be treated. The work that we do, Greta, is dangerous. There's no question about it. It's just dangerous. But God has always gone before us and paved the way. And our people understand the dangers and are willing to take the risk.
0: Well, and also I thank all the people that all Americans who just, if you even send in a dollar, you help. And I wanted the American people who do contribute to Samaritan's Purse to see, you know, the great work that's done, that, you know, that's so helpful. We can all work in different ways. Reverend Franklin Graham, thank you, sir.
1: Thank you, Greta.
0: Coming up, this is rather ominous. Does Iran have a new plan to assassinate President Trump? And how is the president responding to the threats to kill him?

0: welcome to Sunday Agenda. I am Lydia Serrani. Many of you waking up to the news that Senator Lindsey Graham has passed away. And sometimes a voice becomes so familiar that you assume it'll always be there on television, on the Senate floor, behind a podium, in the middle of the biggest debates facing our nation. And then this morning, we learned that that voice will forever be silent, but his legacy leaving an indelible mark on our nation. After spending more than three decades in Congress, South Carolina Republican Senator Lindsey Graham has died at the age of 71. Graham passed away after reportedly suffering a heart attack at his home in Washington, D.C. He had just returned from an overseas trip that included a meeting with President Zelensky. He was a fighter, a conservative problem solver, and one of the loudest voices in D.C. for a strong American defense. In his more than three decades in Washington, Graham played major roles in crafting key pieces of legislation affecting millions of American lives. He pushed the Save America Act, calling it a key piece of legislation while also developing a reputation as a foreign policy hawk. Graham flew overseas, to war zones, to troops on the ground. He pushed for an America First policy in order to preserve our republic, preserve our stake on the world stage as the leader of the free world. He was hailed as a taxpayer hero. He fought just as hard at home, cutting, spending, and getting government out of the way of American workers. Graham represented South Carolina in the U.S. Senate from 2003 until his untimely death. Graham was the first candidate in South Carolina history to break a million votes. In 1994, he made history as the first Republican elected to Congress from South Carolina's third district in over a century. Before politics, he served in the Air Force, an Air National Guard, a military lawyer in Germany, the Gulf War, Iraq, and Afghanistan. But Graham never forgot where he came from. A very small town called Central. He lost his parents at a young age. He raised his sister. He was raised blue collar, the first in his family to go to college. Lindsey Graham will be remembered as a true American patriot. He won his primary just last month. He never married. He had no children. And now a special election will be held to fill his seat. Well, let's unpack Lindsey Graham's legacy and his tireless fight to keep America safe with U.S. Ambassador to Israel, Mike Huckabee. Ambassador, thank you so much for joining us, sir.
1: Well, it's a pleasure to be with you, but not a pleasure to have to be talking about the death of a truly remarkable person and a close friend, Lindsey Graham. We were all shocked. I woke up in Israel to the news this morning, and it took me a while to even process it because Lindsey and I just communicated this past week, but I had no idea it would be the last time we would ever communicate.
0: And you posted a very moving tribute mentioning, again, that you just spoke to him, 71 years old. That's not old these days. And he also, he had a great sense of humor, as you mentioned, his love of Israel, as well as the Jewish people. And he passed away just hours after returning from his 10th trip now to Ukraine. What are your thoughts about his almost tire? It felt like it was a tireless push to keep the world safe, not just America.
1: That's a great way to put it. I don't know if I could say it any better than you just did. You know, Lindsey's one of those people that decided early in life that he'd rather burn out than rust out. Well, he didn't rust out. He burned out, and he gave it all. I don't know of anyone who was more passionate about trying to see peace happen in the world. It's amazing to me that there are people who are so foolishly ignorant of Lindsey Graham that thought he was some kind of warmonger. That's not the case at all. But he understood that real peace comes through strength, doesn't come through weakness. He's been to Israel several times since I've been ambassador in the past year and a half. He's been here many, many times through the years. He loved Israel. He loved the fact that the U.S. and Israeli partnership had so much value for both countries and that we had so much in common in terms of our values. He will be missed here in Israel by people, not just the government officials that he knew and became endeared to. He will be missed by people on the street who knew what he stood for, how faithful he was to our partnership between the U.S. and Israel. And I can assure you there is deep mourning going on throughout the state of Israel tonight.
0: Right. And Prime Minister Benjamin Netanyahu called him one of the great champions of the American-Israeli alliance. So talk about why the strong connection did he have, do you think, Senator Graham? Why did he have such a strong connection to Israel, sir?
1: A lot of it goes back to his roots, even his faith. I think that's true for many of us, and it was true for Lindsay. He understood the biblical role that Israel has played in really bringing light and law to the world. Without that, without the Judean Christian foundation, there would never have been Western civilization. And Western civilization is the foundation for the United States. So he got that. He understood that the idea of the sanctity of the individual, that we're not just part of collectives, that we get our rights not from the government, but from God. He understood that. He believed it. And that was a big part of why he recognized that Israel was a unique country. It also is a country in which there is freedom, freedom of speech, freedom of movement, freedom of religion, things that most people in this region and other countries simply don't have. And he respected that. He embraced it. And he talked about it quite often.
0: I have a personal almost connection to him as well, because he was one of the strong proponents for intervention, for the United States to intervene during the Kosovo War. This was a bipartisan effort. Back in the day when Democrats and Republicans worked together, he worked alongside Bill Clinton to stop a genocide. What do you think has happened to the Democrat Party? Because they no longer want to work with Republicans anymore.
1: And that's a real tragedy. One of the things I always admired about Lindsay, he and President Trump have one thing that's very much in common. They're both pragmatists when it comes down to solving problems. I've often said about President Trump, he looks at issues not from a horizontal perspective, left or right. He looks at it vertically, up or down. Lindsay did the same. Lindsay would ask himself, is this going to be make things better, make it worse, and will it work? And like President Trump, if it would make things better and if it would work, he'd be for it, even if he partnered with Democrats to get it done. Frankly, I find that admirable. That's the way government ought to operate, not so much just from an ideological left versus the right, but an up versus the down. And we're going to miss him. We're going to miss his voice. I'll tell you something I'm going to personally miss, his outrageous sense of humor. This is a guy who could just be in a room and you just... all the walls came down. You had a great time with him. He was funny. He was never mean. He was never that kind of person whose humor was hateful or spiteful. He was just funny. And those kind of people who could laugh at themselves, but also could just love life enough to find something humorous in it. Mm. Those are the kind of people we need a heck of a lot more of.
0: We certainly do. Ambassador Mike Huckabee, I'm sorry for your loss. Thank you so much for joining us, sir.
1: Thank you. My honor to be with you.
0: Thank you, sir. As we remember late Senator Lindsey Graham, joining us now is Rick Grenell, Presidential Envoy for Special Missions and a friend of Senator Graham. Sir, thank you so much for joining us.
2: Thanks for having me. It's a shocking day.
0: It's such a shocking day. Your thoughts, you paid a beautiful tribute to Lindsey earlier today. Talk to me about your relationship with him and how they'll never be another one like him.
2: You said it. He is incredibly unique. Look, I've been friends with Lindsey Graham for 35 years. We first met when he was congressman from South Carolina. I was working for a different congressman from South Carolina, and he was an amazing force in Congress. He came in really totally focused on the budget and money and trying to clean up. He was America First back then. Over the years, Senator Graham became a force in foreign policy and in international relations. And that's where I think we became deep friends. We would talk about every policy issue. But here's one thing that people need to know about Lindsey Graham. He was an old school politician that believed you could keep your passion, keep your ideology, and still be friends with someone on the other side. Now, that is unpopular in Washington, D.C. In the rest of America, we know how to do that. We know how to be friends with people who we disagree politically. What we know about Lindsey Graham is that he could be friends with Democrat senators, disagree with wildly. He could be friends with Hillary Clinton and jokingly say to her, I didn't want you to be president because I think some of your ideas are bad, but let's work together on some of these issues. He was an old school type that is gone. And I'll say this about President Trump. President Trump valued Lindsey Graham because of that blunt transparency. Lindsey Graham would learn from President Trump. He came around to a lot of the ideas that President Trump had. But the relationship between the two of them was an honest one where Lindsey could give his opinion. They could talk back and forth. And two realists who would come to an understanding of what was best. They both would give. They both would talk things out. And then Lindsey would, of course, go back to the Senate and really implement what President Trump's vision was. I think we're going to miss him terribly. I noted on Twitter today, on X, that Amy Klobuchar gave a beautiful response to Lindsey Graham's death and really honored him. And I think that this is what America needs in these moments. It doesn't mean that you accept every issue that they had, but you don't have to say that. I just don't understand these people who say, oh, I disagreed with Senator Graham, but, you know, rest in peace. We all know you don't agree with everybody all of the time. I don't agree with my partner. I don't agree with my parents and people in my family 100% of the time. You don't have to say that. You can just be a human and be realistic about finding someone funny, finding someone approachable, finding someone to be transparent. And that's what I think Washington misses. And we're going to greatly miss Lindsey Graham. I think America is stronger. The Republican Party is stronger with him in it.
0: They don't make them like they used to. Rick Grenell, thank you so much, sir, for joining us.
2: Thank you.
0: Let's continue the conversation about the sudden passing of Senator Lindsey Graham. Joining me now, editor-in-chief at Breitbart News and author of Breaking the Law, Alex Marlow. Also with us, former chairman of the South Carolina Republican Party, Chad Connolly, who is also a close friend of Lindsey Graham. Thank you so much for joining us. Chad, I want to start off with you first. You know, it's interesting about Senator Graham. He went from never Trump to forever Trump. And I'm seeing some photos here. You are with Senator Lindsey Graham. And that's what's great about politics. People can evolve. They can change their minds. We're going to miss this, right? We're going to miss people that are able to kind of change and transform themselves and say, you know what? I didn't like you at one point, but now I do.
3: Amen and amen. Look, Lindsey's passing is going to leave a mark, and not just in South Carolina. It's shaking the political world here, but nationally and internationally. And I know one of my first experiences with Lindsey Graham, when I first got elected chairman, he called. He was the first phone call. Congratulations. What do you need? And I said, I got to raise money. And he went out of his way, drove out of his way that day to bring me a check. But when he voted for some of the appointees that President Obama made to the Supreme Court, he called me too. And I was chairman, and I said, look, people are fussing about it. And he said, how am I doing? I said, well, about 200-1 against you. He said, well, there's a reason. I believe the Constitution. I believe that we're to give advice and consent. And, you know, when he stood up for Brett Kavanaugh, he called me back and he remembered that point. And he said, I might have been the only person on the planet who could have stood up for President Trump's appointee, Brett Kavanaugh, in that moment. I think he'll be remembered for that. But he'll be remembered for just a great American story from where he came to where he has been sitting in the world, on the world stage.
0: Right. That was in 2018. I remember that fiery hearing and the way he went off on them defending Justice Kavanaugh. He's also, though, Alex, he's gotten some criticism, right, that he's too pro-Israel. He's too pro-this. I mean, to the point where you saw during Khamenei's funeral, people were holding up signs saying with the bullseye on Lindsey Graham. I saw Iranian state TV. They were celebrating his death and said, oh, now he's going to hell. But you know what they say, right? If you don't ruffle a few feathers, and did you really make a difference? So, Alex, what do you think about all the hatred that Lindsey Graham received? And meanwhile, he was just kind of trying to do what was best for our nation, what was best for our national defense.
4: Yeah, I think that he would have loved seeing posters like that. I think he even tweeted something to that effect, that he was happy to see them. Yeah, and that makes sense to me. That's totally in line with everything we know about his character. And when you say that they don't make him like they used to, one thing that's really interesting to me about Graham is that he is one of the few people in Washington that everyone says he's a great guy. if you agree with him all the time, if you find him infuriating, if you find him to be the greatest senator around, it doesn't matter. Everyone loved him as a person. And what's so interesting about that is that now we're at such a divided moment where it feels like if you don't agree with me in 100% politically, then we can't be friends at all. Graham was the absolute antithesis of that. He really wanted to be friends and to entertain, to get along with people. And he understood the theatrics of politics, which is very important because a lot of people are participating in that without really understanding what they're doing. And it really is sort of a highlight reel life when you think about his military service and how he was involved in the Clinton impeachment and then became someone who was a never Trump guy, then became one of Trump's staunchest allies and was always the life of the party. It's an amazing American character and one who will definitely be missed.
0: Chad, what's next? Now there's a special election. Who could possibly fill the void that is Senator Lindsey Graham?
3: Well, it's a really fast ramp. We're going to have a primary in early August, actually, so people are going to start filing pretty quickly. The governor gets to appoint somebody. The question, I think, is it a placeholder or somebody who wants to run for their seat again in with the next election? So I really don't know the answer to that question. We have a great deep bench here. We've got people sitting in Congress. We just had a governor's race where it was a closely competitive race. I would imagine some of those are going to jump in, but this will be decided quickly. But these are big shoes to fill because I don't know how you replace a Lindsey Graham, not just on South Carolina political stage, but the international stage, the places this guy sits and has sat, big shoes to fill.
0: You know, Alex, as I couldn't sleep, and of course I have my phone right under my pillow, and I look up and I see Republican senator passed away, and I was thinking Mitch McConnell, right? And then it's Senator Lindsey Graham. And Mitch McConnell, he's been out of commission in the hospital for weeks. We don't really have answers. And now we have the passing of Senator Lindsey Graham. What do you think about, you know, Democrats are demanding some clarity when it comes to what's going on with Mitch McConnell's health. Do you think Republicans also need to echo that same sentiment?
4: Yeah, I think so. I mean, Mitch McConnell, not as beloved of a figure as Lindsey Graham in a lot of ways, though he's also had in his own ways, a very impressive career. And he's retiring. So this is just very chaotic for the Republicans now because the Graham seat, he's going up against a total psychopath in that race. So whoever we replace, we have to start looking at November as well very quickly, which is it's very sad to think about that in a time like this. But you have to almost immediately because time's ticking. And with the situation with McConnell, it just means that the majority is so slim right now because we really have no idea if McConnell's able to do his job. Hopefully he is, but it's anyone's guess at this point. And that puts the Republicans in a very, very tight position when it comes to that Senate majority.
0: We'll leave it right there. Chad and Alex, thank you both.
4: Thank you.
0: Faithful friend, Israel remembering Senator Lindsey Graham's unwavering support and legacy will bring you a live report from overseas. Plus, Tehran in the crosshairs, the U.S. striking over 140 targets in Iran overnight as chance to kill Trump ring out across the Supreme Leader's funeral. You're watching Sunday Agenda.
5: Hi, I'm Katrina Zisch. 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
0: Well, the world is now reacting to the sudden death of Senator Lindsey Graham. For more, let's head straight to Middle East correspondent Jody Cohen, who is live for us in northern Israel today. And Jody, you also recently interviewed Lindsey Graham as well, correct?
18: I did. I interviewed him on Iran just before the Iran war. And he just was an absolute gentleman. I'll come to more about what he said later on. But the death, really, of Senator Lindsey Graham has been met with shock and sorrow across Israel. We're hearing this Israeli Prime Minister Benjamin Netanyahu would like to travel to the United States to attend the funeral. He said that he's lost a beloved friend, that he's still in shock at the news that Senator Graham was so full of life and that Israel has lost one of its greatest friends. Here's Netanyahu speaking earlier today on NBC about conversations he had with Senator Graham on Iran.
19: He came to me and said, Bibi, you have to do it. You have to knock out these nuclear weapons program before they knock us out. He was very clear about that. By the way, as was President Trump throughout the many years that I've known him. He didn't move, you know. He didn't say, oh, well, maybe it's not fashionable to say it now. Maybe public opinion has turned against it. He couldn't care less. I mean, he was aware of it, but it didn't change his convictions. And he did what he thought was good for America, and he thought that a strong Israel is good for a strong America, and vice versa, of course.
18: Israeli President Herzog calls Senator Graham a beacon of moral clarity and true leader of the U.S.-Israel partnership and also a personal friend. Now, I first met Senator Graham on one of his many visits to Israel after Hamas's 7th of October massacre, and I interviewed him for Newsmax about Iran before the Iran war. Take a listen to what he had to say.
20: At the Ayatollah gets a nuclear weapon, he will use it. He's a religious Nazi. That's a non-starter. The Arabs would want a nuclear weapon. You'd have a nuclear arms race in the Mideast. Iran is closer today than they've been in a long time. I think Israel has the capability, with our help, to deliver a knockout blow to the Iranian nuclear ambitions. I think negotiating with Iran needs to be put on the clock and a very clear understanding of what success looks like.
18: Now, condolences and messages of support for Senator Graham's family have been pouring in from across the political spectrum, underscoring the respect and love for him and how badly he will be missed. Back to you.
0: Jody Cohen, thank you so much for that live report. Meantime, the U.S. striking over 140 Iranian targets overnight, with President Trump warning that over 1,000 missiles are locked and loaded should Iran try to make good on its repeated threats to assassinate him, as well as Lindsey Graham, which Iranian state TV now showing numerous reports of them celebrating the death of Lindsey Graham. For more, let's bring in retired U.S. Army Lieutenant Colonel Tony Schaefer, also with us, the host and EP of Stackleback Tonight on TBN, Eric Stackleback. Colonel Schaefer, let's start off with Lindsey Graham. They call him the war hawk, right? A war hawk, a great American patriot. We're seeing the entire world mourn this man. He made numerous trips to Ukraine. He was a staunch believer in peace in the Middle East, a close ally of the president. Talk to me about the vacuum now being left on the foreign policy stage with the passing of Senator Graham.
21: Well, he was the front and center on doing a number of things. It's been mentioned about his support regarding the Israelis and our efforts to defeat Iran. That's very important. The other thing that's going to be essentially left on it to a course that no one really understands is what happens with Ukraine. He just literally had returned from Ukraine from a Friday trip, and he was the one leading the secondary sanctions package that he was pushing through the Senate. So with his absence, I don't know if there's going to be a clear individual who picks that up. I think there's indications that Tom Cotton, who was a very similar-minded, very pro-military senator, who may step in. But at this point, I think the whole sanction package and frankly, the whole who supports the Ukrainian effort as vigorously as Lindsay is yet to be determined.
0: He was only 71 years old. We didn't know of any health issues. We're hearing that he died of a cardiac arrest at his home in Washington, D.C. And just a short time ago, just the other day, I believe July 10th, 2 days ago, here's a little bit of his last speech. Listen to this.
1: We've reached agreement with the White House on a version of the Russian sanctions bill that they will support. It means it's going to become law. So when I get back to Washington, I'm going to go with Senator Blumenthal to the Republican and the Democratic leader to see if we can find time to move this Russian sanctions package that would give tools to President Trump to help end this war.
0: So there he was trying to make peace there in Ukraine as well. So, Eric, Senator Graham holding Putin's feet to the fire. Also, again, one of the strongest supporters of Israel in Congress. I mean, clearly they hated him. And then Lindsey Graham also posted this on X, kind of making light of them holding up his picture during Khamenei's funeral procession, writing, "At least they used a good photo of me. Judge me by my enemies." So what if we judge Lindsey Graham by his enemies? What does that tell you what kind of man he was?
2: Lydia, I would say he had all the right enemies, whether it was Iran, Hezbollah, Hamas, Vladimir Putin, Xi Jinping, and China. Lindsey had moral clarity when it came to foreign policy and national security, and there was no more tireless advocate of President Trump's peace through strength policies than Lindsey Graham. And there's a reason the Iranian regime just a few days ago, Lydia, was threatening him at the funeral procession for Ayatollah Khamenei, because Graham understood that evil, represented by the Iranian regime most clearly and their proxies, evil is relentless. And unless it is decisively crushed, it will continue to rear its head. And I think Lindsey Graham understood that. That's why he was so tough on Iran and its proxies, and also on Vladimir Putin, who is not a nice guy. He's an evil man. And many in D.C. have gone wobbly there, it seems. But again, Lindsey Graham had moral clarity on these pressing national security threats.
0: And speaking of national security threats, a new report surfaced this week that Israel shared intelligence with the United States indicating Iran was devising a plan to kill President Trump, Colonel Schaefer. The development, of course, coming on the heels of a security decision to have Trump depart the NATO summit in Turkey on the old Air Force One, which is understood to be more protective, instead of the newly refurbished Qatari gifted jet. And it followed days of traded strikes and the revocation of Iran's oil sanctions waiver. And we're taking a look here as they are chanting for there will be blood. And they're showing that you see it right there. This is during Khamenei's funeral procession, that they want to kill Bibi. They want to kill Trump. And the president basically saying, you know what? Bring it on. What do you think about this plan to assassinate the president? What are you hearing from your sources, Colonel Schaefer?
21: Well, Lydia, it's more of a broad aspiration than a capability. Would they do it if they could? Absolutely. And I think that they're looking at how they could do that. And I think that out of desperation comes bad ideas. And trust me, the Iranians are full of bad ideas right now. Pete Hegseth said they've made some very bad choices in his recent tweet. They have. And they're about to suffer some grave consequences. Don't threaten the leader of the free world and expect to go just for that to go kind of under the radar. It's not. And don't expect to try to stop commercial shipping, attack commercial shipping, and expect to not have a response from us. And again, to attack our Arab allies. So I think the Iranians have pushed the president as far as they can. I think his ability to be reasonable, which he's tried very hard to do. I think President Trump has had the amazing patience trying to get them to the table to make a good deal. That time has passed. I think the consequences are going to be very severe, and you're going to see some permanent losses of Iranian sovereignty by, I think, within the next 10 days regarding certain capabilities regarding their oil program. If I were the president, Lydia, I would seize every Iranian ship and basically sell the oil and take those very expensive ships and turn them into spoils of war. So that's what I would do.
0: We'll leave it there. Eric Stackelback, Colonel Schaefer, thank you both.
2: Thanks, Lydia.
21: Thanks, Lydia.
0: The nation mourning the loss of Senator Graham. We are talking with our panel on his legacy of diplomacy and more. That's next. You're watching Sunday Agenda.
3: Hi, I'm Katrina Ziff. 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
0: Tributes pouring in worldwide following Senator Lindsey Graham's sudden passing. Newsmax correspondent Andrew Kraft joins us with how people are remembering his legacy. Andrew?
23: Yeah, Lydia, good to be with you. Lawmakers, world leaders waking up to this shocking news today. President Trump and Senator Lindsey Graham, they established a strong bond and friendship, but it wasn't always that way. At least at the beginning, you remember that Senator Lindsey Graham also threw his hat in the ring during the 2016 GOP presidential nomination alongside Donald Trump, but it evolved into one of compromise and mutual admiration. President Trump underscoring how close the two were this morning on NBC's Meet the Press.
24: I thought Lindsey was going to be living forever. I said, Lindsey, you're going to live forever. Mm. And he was going to have a big victory. You know, he was scheduled to win by a lot. He had my support, and he was going to win by a lot. He was going to have one of his best elections ever, and now he's got this terrible.
23: Marco Rubio remembering his friend and former fellow senator, calling Graham a patriot and a dedicated public servant, and his Democratic colleagues issuing a slew of remembrances for the conservative stalwart who reached across the aisle whenever politically expedient longtime South Carolina Democrat Jim Clyburn, calling their relationship sometimes partisan and passionate, but grounded in a mutual respect. Graham winning his primary in early June. Now, South Carolina state law stipulates Governor Henry McMaster will appoint a temporary replacement to fill the vacancy. Longtime GOP congressman from the state, Joe Wilson's name, was immediately injected into the conversation. I asked his son about it this hour. Listen.
25: Your father, though, has been mentioned in that list of names. Have you been in touch with your father? Have you been in touch with Governor McMaster about that process?
26: I have not had a chance to talk to Governor McMaster yet. I have spoken to my dad, who's actually on an airplane right now. I caught him on a layover. Those reports on social media are categorically false. He has no interest in serving in the Senate. I talked to him about 30 minutes ago, and that was fake news on social media. He's not interested.
23: Alan Wilson there, the current Attorney General of the state of South Carolina. Now, Joe Wilson's campaign posting on X last hour, he spoke with President Trump and will remain in the House, saying, I was grateful to speak with President Trump today, reminiscing about our mutual friend, Senator Lindsey Graham. I assured him my goal is to remain in the House to keep his two-vote majority for the American people. Now, President Trump was also asked on Meet the Press whether he has a name in mind. He said he did, but out of respect for Graham and his family and constituents, he would refrain from saying that name. State law there in South Carolina now says a special primary election will take place. That date would be August the 11th. Lydia?
0: All right. Thank you so much, Andrew. August the 11th. Wow. A month away. Joining us now in our studio, pollster for American Pulse and Research and Polling, Dustin Olson, also with us. Middle East expert Gerard Philidy and founder of New York City Republicans and Marine Marco Kepi. Thank you guys so much for joining us. You know, Senator Lindsey Graham, he was kind of that old school quintessential politician, the type of guy that wanted to get things done. He would reach across the aisle, bipartisan efforts. Graham even spoke out against the war in Kosovo back in 99, one that President Bill Clinton also pushed. If not for Bill Clinton, if not for Lindsey Graham and people like Congressman King, there would have been a genocide. And Marco, you fled with your family, communist Albania, socialists, right? They call it socialists.
5: Same thing.
0: Right. Same thing. And so you see Lindsey Graham, he was this freedom fighter, not only here for the American taxpayer, but around the world.
5: Yeah, that's true. And it's also correct that he also reached, across the aisle, working at the time with President Bill Clinton. That was not a very popular president during his scandal. He was a Republican that went to support the stopping of the genocide that President Bill Clinton ordered, the NATO bombing of Serbia. That was a great thing for us Albanians. And, you know, today we have 3 million Albanians in Kosovo, both living inside Kosovo and some that live outside Kosovo, that are free and they have a homeland that they can call because of Senator Graham and all the hard work that he did to stop the genocide. Mm-hmm. And he's been a big critic of Russian influence in Albania and Kosovo and Serbian oppression. So we thank him for all his service to our country in America and back home as
0: well. Right. And of course, Lindsey Graham never wants to shy away from what he really thought. He was a very strong supporter of President Trump. Although he was a never Trumper, then he became a forever Trumper. Here he was in 2018 sticking up for Justice Kavanaugh. You remember that massive witch hunt against him. And he didn't hold back. Let's take a listen.
6: What you want to do is destroy this guy's life, hold this seat open, and hope you win in 2020. You've said that, not me. You've got nothing to apologize for. When you see Sotomayor and Kagan, tell them that Lindsey said hello, because I voted for them. I would never do to them what you've done to this guy. This is the most unethical sham since I've been in politics.
0: I keep saying it. They don't make them like that anymore. Yeah. What do you think, Dustin?
7: Yeah, well, one thing's very clear. He was clear-eyed about what he believed, and he was fiery at times. He had a great sense of humor. And I would say I worked in South Carolina politics, an unparalleled work ethic, and truly a loss. And one of the reasons why this is important and why the process of replacing him is important, Republicans have basically a majority in name only right now, and he was a leader on national defense, and he was a leader on remaking the judiciary, both of which are things that are coming up. We have the National Defense Authorization, as well as, you know, the rumors of a possible Alito retirement. Him not being there is a big deal.
0: All right, and he also called for transparency when it came to what's going on with Mitch McConnell. Let's take a listen to that from Senator Lindsey Graham.
8: Mitch McConnell, how is he doing? Have you heard anything?
9: I'm going to go check right now with my office.
8: Okay.
9: Hoping and praying he's doing well, but I'm going to check just right now.
8: Is there a contingency plan if for some reason his health continues to worsen?
9: Just thinking about Mitch.
8: Thank you.
0: He was also scheduled to be, I believe, on Meet the Press this morning. I think it was like his 64th appearance, Gerard. He was always, he wasn't afraid to say what he thought. He was a freedom fighter when it came to what's going on in Israel, all over the world. We saw him, that effort in Ukraine. He just got back. How does one fill that vacuum on the foreign policy stage? Who could possibly take his place? He's gotten a lot of flack for it. I mean, and the Iranians wanted to kill him.
10: He's gotten a lot of flack for it, but this was true to form. He always knew where he stood. He was always a strong patriot. He always believed in America being a leader in this world, not just following, not just doing anything that falls into the line of socialism. So this really is a tragedy because he was one of the last institutional guards of the Republican Party who understood and had that experience for decades serving this country and in uniform, too. He understood what evil was in this world, and he stood with our allies.
0: All right, we got to leave it there. Dustin, Gerard, Marco, see you guys in just a bit. Thank you so much. All right. Well, the conservative movement has lost one of its fiercest voices as America now waking up to the news of the shocking death of Senator Lindsey Graham. Democrats face a battle of their own, a socialist surge versus the party's new moderates. We'll unpack that next.
11: Hi, I'm Katrina Ziff. I've worked on the red carpet. I've worked at Vogue magazine, and now I work at Newsmax, and I couldn't be happier because it's all about bringing the most important stories in the world directly to you.
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1: All right, South Carolina Senator Lindsey Graham, one of President Trump's strongest allies in Congress who traveled the world to fight for America's foreign policy abroad, died yesterday after suffering a heart attack at his home in Washington, D.C. He was only 70.

0: He had days where he didn't feel so well, and he'd let you know about it. But he was a fantastic person. He was a man who, you're going to watch, it's going to be a very big thing with him. He's going to be appreciated more now than he was when he was living, I think.
1: All right, joining us now, the host of Wise Guys here on Newsmax, John Tabacco. Also with us, retired NYPD Chief of Department John Schell and journalist Yuval David. Let's start off with you, with Chief Schell. You're a guy that's kind of been on both sides of the aisle, right? You say you're an independent. Let's talk about Lindsey Graham, how he continuously tried to be bipartisan, bring both sides of the aisle together, and you're not seeing that anymore in the Democrat Party, which seems to have been captured by the socialists.
2: What a great point. Old school elected official, three decades, Air Force, and just very passionate about what I'm very concerned about is national security. And he wore it on his sleeve. He didn't pretend who he was or was not. And the measure of a man, you want to put politics to the side, look at the other side of the aisle, everyone's saying a generally good guy who wanted to work with everyone to make this country better. And he is going to be a huge loss because you don't get these old school elected officials like Lindsey Graham. And just a sincere condolences to his family. And my family thanks him for supporting our country and keeping us safe.
1: What I found really interesting about Lindsey Graham and J.D. Vance, and even I'll put myself included in there, you change your mind about President Trump. Maybe initially you were skeptical of him, and then you say, you know what? This guy cares about Americans. He wants to cut taxes. He wants to keep our nation secure that border. I want to show a clip of Lindsey Graham of what he used to say about President Trump back in 2015. Listen to this.
3: He's a race-baiting, xenophobic, religious bigot. He doesn't represent my party. He doesn't represent the values that the men and women who wear the uniform are fighting for.
1: So he went from that in 2015, John, to I was looking at his ex saying he called Trump the GOAT, the greatest of all time presidents. He called the Save America Act a key piece of sweeping legislation. So what do you think about that turnaround from never Trumper to forever Trumper?
4: Yeah, Lydia, I think America overall is a redemptive society. I think America loves a comeback story. And I think Trump and some of his relationships with people exemplifies that on every front. Because it sure seems like people like J.D. Vance was elected vice president after saying, you know, a whole slew of tough stuff mm-hmm. about Trump. And, you know, it seems to me that Lindsey Graham, when he figured out Trump was like a phenomenon in the beginning and people were scared of him. Where's he coming from? He used to be a Democrat. What's he really about? He went bankrupt. But I think once he figured out where Trump was coming from and what he was about, I think he was one of Trump's top loyalists. Sometimes I didn't always agree with how hawkish he was on things, but the one thing I did and always will respect about Lindsey Graham is he was one of Donald Trump's staunchest allies and supporters, and I think he'll be remembered for doing some great things for America.
1: All right. And again, you can't mention Lindsey Graham without mentioning his support for Israel. He supported the Iraq war. He had a long urged military action in Iran. He opposed a nuclear agreement negotiated by Obama. And again, he's been one of Trump's staunchest defenders in this war in Iran. I want you to take a listen, Yuval, to Bibi, who is also Graham's friend, talking about the global reaction regarding Lindsey Graham's passing. Listen to this.
5: In Israel, it's grief. In Iran, it's celebration because Lindsey never confused good and evil. He knew exactly where the Iranian regime is. He thought it was a great danger, not merely to Israel and to America's allies in the Middle East, but to America itself. And he just never wavered. You know, he was so clear. He had clarity. He had courage. He had the convictions that he believed were at the basis of America. That's I always use it like the Superman comics. You remember freedom, justice, and the American way.
1: Yuval, what do you think about Lindsey Graham, the fact that he got so much flack for being supportive of Israel? That was one of the number one criticism he received. And, you know, he would double down on it. He didn't care. It felt like he didn't care what people had to say about him.
6: Lindsey Graham did care, and I think that's something that's important to recognize because

0: He cared so much about America and what America stands for, to the point, to second what you just said, that he was able to hear the criticisms but still stand strong for the values that he found important. Lindsey Graham represented a generation of American leadership that believed the United States should never apologize for being strong. He understood that American leadership isn't about domination. It's about deterrence. It's about credibility. It's about standing with our allies. And for those who care deeply about the United States, they also recognize why we should care deeply about Israel and the U.S.-Israel relationship. Mm-hmm. Lindsey Graham was one of the clearest voices in Washington, D.C. He understood that supporting Israel wasn't simply about one ally. It was about defending the democratic values that bind our nations together. He stood up for Jewish people in the United States as we face ever-increasing anti-Semitism, and he stood up for Israel because of our shared democratic values.
1: John Tabacco, Chief Shell, Yuval David, thank you. Thank you all.
2: Thank you, Lydia.
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1: All right. An uncanny discovery. America just celebrated its 250th birthday, but you probably never heard about this fascinating piece of history we're about to tell you about. That's next.
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0: And welcome to a special edition of Sunday Agenda as we bring you the reaction to the sudden passing of South Carolina Senator Lindsey Graham. He died yesterday at the age of 71. Lindsey Graham believed America's leadership abroad mattered, that dictators had to be confronted, that America's allies had to be defended, and that freedom required American resolve, not American retreat. Whether it was fighting terrorism after September 11, standing with Israel, confronting Iran, or becoming one of Congress's strongest supporters of Ukraine in its fight against Russia, Graham never wavered from that philosophy. Joining me now is former Minnesota Senator Norm Coleman, who served alongside Senator Graham. Senator, thank you so much for joining us. I know, like the rest of the world, we were shocked to wake up to hear about the news, 71 years old. It appears, according to multiple reports, that Senator Graham suffered a heart attack at his home in Washington, D.C. What went through your mind when you first heard the news? And I know you worked alongside Lindsey Graham for many years.
1: He's one of my best friends. We got elected together in 2002. Myself, Lindsey Graham, Saxby Chambliss, Richard Burr. John Thune ran that year. He was about the only man left standing. John Cornyn was part of that class. He was also on national chairman of the Republican Jewish Coalition. He was the best friend that Israel had in Washington for many years. For a while, the three best friends were the three amigos. It was John McCain, Joe Lieberman, and Lindsey Graham. And unfortunately, they've passed, and now Senator Graham has passed. So really an unfathomable loss. For those who cherish freedom, you've lost a great champion in Lindsey Graham.
0: Right. They don't make them like this anymore, right, where you have the politicians that want to reach across the aisle, get that compromise. Lindsey Graham also was not one to shy away from speaking his mind, and his role in the confirmation battles that transformed the Supreme Court will remain likely one of the defining achievements of his career, like this during the hearing of Brett Kavanaugh in 2018. Let's take a look at this, sir.
2: What you want to do is destroy this guy's life, hold this seat open, and hope you win in 2020. You said that, not me. You've got nothing to apologize for. When you see Sotomayor and Kagan, tell them that Lindsey said hello, because I voted for them. I would never do to them what you've done to this guy. This is the most unethical sham since I've been in politics. And if you really wanted to know the truth, you sure as hell wouldn't have done what you've done to this guy. Are you a gang rapist?
3: No.
2: I cannot imagine what you and your family have gone through. Boy, y'all want power. God, I hope you never get it.
0: It still gives me goosebumps to this day.
1: He had a great passion, Lydia. Great, great, great passion for the things that he believed in. Just recently when I was with him, he was up for election. He had a tough primary. Wasn't sure how that would turn out. If you didn't get 50%, you were forced in a runoff. And he said to this small group of us that he'd rather, he was talking about some of the change in feelings about Ukraine and about Iran. And he said, I'd rather lose an election than be wrong, give up on what I believe we need to do with Iran, confront the Iranian menace, you know, deal with Putin in Ukraine. And so what you saw in that clip was a man of incredible passion. By the way, he was also funny.
0: I hear this all the time, right, about how funny he was.
1: I was with him once with the Crown Prince of Saudi Arabia, and he says, hey, Crown Prince, how do you get to be Crown Prince? And the Crown Prince proceeded to tell him that you get elected and walk through the process. But great sense of, but he's also smart, wickedly smart. But what you saw in that clip, Lydia, was a man of great passion. He believed, as you said in the intro, in America's role in the world. That we need to confront dictators, that we need to do the things to make sure that our kids and our grandkids are safe. And he never shied away from a battle. He worked at it. He worked at it. I did a number of trips with him where we went to Tel Aviv, went to Jerusalem, and Riyadh, because he carried the flame of Israel-Saudi integration. He wanted to make that happen. And literally just almost by himself, he was out there keeping that flame alive. So great passion, great intellect, great sense of humor. And again, a terrible loss for those of us who cherish freedom and care about the U.S.-Israel relationship.
0: Senator Norm Coleman, sir, thank you so much for joining us.
1: Thank you, Lydia.
0: Well, more of Graham's colleagues, Senate colleagues, are speaking out about his lasting legacy. Joining us now by phone is South Dakota Senator Mike Rounds. Senator, thank you so much for joining us.
4: I appreciate it, and I appreciate the opportunity to visit with you about
3: Senator Graham. He was a good friend. He made all of us feel like friends.
0: Military service. He served more than 30 years in the Air Force, Judge Advocate General's Corps and Air Force Reserve. He retired as a colonel. He received the Bronze Star for his legal service supporting military operations. After the attacks on 9/11, he worked with lawmakers on both sides to strengthen intelligence sharing, military readiness, support for service members. This guy knew that in order to keep the world safe, that the United States had to be that voice, right? To be the beacon for freedom, for democracy, and to in order to preserve our republic.
3: You are correct. Lindsey strongly believed that the United States had a role to play in the world, and he felt that our leadership was critical. He was also a guy that truly believed in justice, and whether he was a member of the Advocate General's staff, whether he was a prosecuting attorney or whether he was defending those individuals, he was doing it for the right reasons. And his expertise and his intellect is clearly going to be missed by both Republicans and Democrats in the Senate.
0: Let's talk about the Republicans and the Democrats, because we're hearing about the three amigos with John McCain and Joe Lieberman. He's, of course, Lieberman, a Democrat. He also worked alongside and well with Ted Kennedy and Dick Durbin. We're also seeing a lot of kind words from Democrats. What do you think about the fact that you had a lot of Democrats who may not have necessarily agreed with Senator Graham, but they are going to miss him, and they were willing to work with him on so many important issues?
3: Well, we were just with, on a bipartisan basis, we were just in Turkey together this week, and he fits right in. You know, we can sit down, we can talk, we can visit. And the one thing that I know, we have adversarial positions between Republicans and Democrats. That's the way the process works. But you also have to have respect for one another and the system and the process that the founding fathers set up in the first place. And Lindsey Graham was there for that. He understood that. And he knew that in following the guidelines and principles that the founding fathers laid out, we could make this country a better place. And that's what it was all about for Lindsey. He wanted to make things better in America, and he wanted to protect us against people that would do us harm.
0: He just came back from Ukraine, his 10th trip overseas. He was the most outspoken supporters of Ukraine after Russia's invasion. He advocated for military aid, tougher sanctions on Russia, continued U.S. involvement. What do you make of the timing? There's all these conspiracy theories, but we're seeing the reports that he was suffering from chest pains. 911 call was made and emergency services arrived. 71 years old, still a lot of life left in him.
3: Yeah, look, he just had his birthday, his 71st birthday. That was on Thursday. I just texted him earlier and wished him a happy birthday on Thursday. And naturally, he sent back a thank you, send money, which was his characteristic way of making a joke out of it. But look, he had a lot of life left in him. This surprised us. He was in great shape when we were all in Turkey together earlier in the week. Met with Zelensky. Lindsey was a part of those meetings. And it was bipartisan in nature. And he was in great spirits at that time. And he was talking about looking forward to going to Kyiv and meeting once again with President Zelensky and putting together that package of sanctions on Russia that would bring them to the negotiating table. So, yeah, that's a part of this discussion that will continue on. And I think one of the most important things we can do to honor him is to pass the legislation that he's been working on for over a year now. And that is the Russia sanctions language that is before the Senate right now.
0: Senator Mike Rounds, who could possibly fill his shoes? Who could fill this void, this vacuum? And he was also, he went from never Trumper to forever Trumper, but he was pushing for the Save America Act. He just spoke with the president about this, and now he was on the precipice of getting peace there, hopefully in Ukraine. Who could possibly fill, do you think, Senator Graham's shoes?
3: No, look, there was only one Lindsey, and he fit right in, but I consider him a dear friend and a great colleague, and you don't replace them. All you do is find the path forward with other people that believe as Lindsey believed, and there's a lot of folks in the Senate that believe that Lindsey was on the right path.
0: Senator Mike Rounds, thank you so much, and I'm sorry for your loss, for your dear friend.
3: Thank you. A very good and dear friend.
0: Yes, indeed. All right. We also spoke with former Pennsylvania Senator Rick Santorum about the time he spent with Graham in the Senate. Listen to this.
4: It's a very sad day. Lindsey was a friend. Got a chance to serve with him in his, when he was in the House. And then when he came to the Senate, we served a few years together. And then I worked with Lindsey on health care reform and some other matters on his work, what he's done with the judiciary. It will be a great loss on many levels. Number one, just you won't meet a funnier guy, a guy who just loved people and loved to bring people together. He worked with Democrats and Republicans. That's one of the reasons he had such tough primaries and opponents in South Carolina, is because he would reach across the aisle. And in days like today, that's seen as taboo. You don't do that. But Lindsey didn't care. Lindsey tried to get stuff done. And one of the most important areas, I saw Fred Flights on the previous show, is he's absolutely right. There's no one who had a stronger voice for American security than Lindsey Graham. And I worked with Lindsey very closely on that for years. He had the right attitude that America's strength, peace through strength. He was a Reagan Republican and fought for American strength, fought for a stronger military, for higher defense budgets. His advising President Trump, I agree with Fred, that's maybe the thing that's going to be the most consequential, is the fact that not having that voice of someone who, Lindsey wasn't married because he was married to his job. And the president's right. I mean, this was his entire life. He would travel all over the world all the time. He was always going to countries, always trying to get information, feeding that information back to his colleagues in the Senate, talking to the president about it. I mean, he was just he was an energizer bunny. And it's just so shocking to see someone that vibrant, who just came back from Ukraine, pass this quickly. My prayers go out to him, but I'm really sad for the country. This is a great loss for the country.
5: Senator, what does it mean in the Republican Party from your view? I mean, a lot of detractors certainly, had President Trump not been reelected and sent back to the White House in 2024, you could argue that Lindsey Graham may have, in fact, lost that primary, but Trump weighed in and got him over the finish line. What does it mean for the party? Because it seems like there's a bit of a divide, even in South Carolina, with these more libertarian-minded Republicans talking about the endless war culture, and Lindsey Graham clearly on the side of the neoconservatives with that. What do you think happens next?
4: He was, I wouldn't call him a neoconservative. He's just a conservative. He was a Reagan conservative. People are trying to paint that Lindsey Graham was for a forever world. No, Lindsey Graham was for American strength. Lindsey Graham wanted to make sure that, Iran didn't have a nuclear weapon and wasn't able to close the Straits of Hormuz. That's not neocon. That's looking after American security interests. Why? Because Iran, with a nuclear weapon, would use it not just against the Gulf states and Israel, but would use it against the United States or Europe. I mean, Lindsey Graham was a realist. He saw, he had this gift. He hears what the enemy says they're going to do, and he believes them. And that I don't know why that's so hard for so many in the Republican Party, that somehow or another you look at the enemy and you look at the record, you look what they say they're going to do, and then for some reason you think, oh, well, that's not, they don't really mean it, when they have a long track record of meaning exactly that. So I give Lindsey credit. No one traveled as much as Lindsey. No one understood the enemy. No one understood our friends better than Lindsey Graham. And it's with that understanding, not an ideology. Not someone sitting in their basement thinking, oh, this is terrible that we have endless wars. Yeah, it's terrible, but there may be a reason that we're engaged in these conflicts. And Lindsey actually took the time to find out, get the information, and then process that with his colleagues and with the president.
0: And that right there, former Pennsylvania Senator Rick Santorum discussing his time serving in the Senate with Lindsey Graham. Coming up, keep it right here as we unpack Senator Graham's legacy. We'll also hear about the impact he had on younger members of Congress.
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7: A lot of destruction there. It was really the front lines in the battle.
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10: 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They refuse to give up.
11: It's incoming fire. Come on. Yeah, let's get down here.
6: Newsmax is there for you.
0: buyers are seeking a used or a certified pre-owned car in order to get the most for their money. That is a very smart move. There are some risks, however. Carfax recently found that over 2.7 million used cars advertised online had been recalled for problems that were never fixed. Of course, it bears mentioning that car reports cannot list all the possible accidents, flood damage, repairs, and recalls, nor whether they were performed on that vehicle or not. Many car reporting companies sell used car reports that list all related recalls as well as accidents and repairs tied to the car's vehicle identification number or VIN. A used car can be a very smart investment if you follow these simple used car buying tips. Before setting out on the first test drive, visit the National Highway Traffic Safety Administration website. You can search for recalls on your prospective ride. When you've found the right car, buy it through a dealership, but not just any dealer. 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Have an ASE certified technician check out the vehicle thoroughly before making the offer. Here's the bottom line. Never be afraid to walk away from an automobile deal that is just not right for you. I'm Lauren Fix, the car coach for Newsmax TV.
12: It took 34 years to build, but on August 15, 1914, the Panama Canal was officially opened for business and was quickly crowned one of the seven wonders of the modern world. President Theodore Roosevelt believed the completion of the canal was essential to American security and prosperity, so he negotiated with the French to purchase the canal's properties and dredging equipment. But when negotiations with Colombia over a canal treaty broke down, Roosevelt backed a local bloodless revolution that lasted only a few hours. And on November 3, 1903, the nation of Panama was born. With the opening of the Panama Canal, the Atlantic and Pacific Oceans were joined, reducing a ship's journey from New York to San Francisco by 9,000 miles. Roosevelt's vision made the canal a reality, and the feat helped make America a world power. You're watching An American Moment.
0: Tributes pouring in worldwide following Senator Lindsey Graham's sudden passing. Newsmax correspondent Andrew Kraft joins us with how people are remembering his legacy. Andrew?
13: Yeah, Lydia, good to be with you. Lawmakers, world leaders waking up to this shocking news today. President Trump and Senator Lindsey Graham, they established a strong bond and friendship, but it wasn't always that way. At least at the beginning, you remember that Senator Lindsey Graham also threw his hat in the ring during the 2016 GOP presidential nomination alongside Donald Trump, but it evolved into one of compromise and mutual admiration. President Trump underscoring how close the two were this morning on NBC's Meet the Press.
14: I thought Lindsey was going to be living forever. I said, Lindsey, you're going to live forever. Mm. And he was going to have a big victory. You know, he was scheduled to win by a lot. He had my support, and he was going to win by a lot. He was going to have one of his best elections ever, and now he's got this terrible.
13: Marco Rubio remembering his friend and former fellow senator calling Graham a patriot and a dedicated public servant, and his Democratic colleagues issuing a slew of remembrances for the conservative stalwart who reached across the aisle whenever politically expedient, longtime South Carolina Democrat Jim Clyburn, calling their relationship sometimes partisan and passionate, but grounded in a mutual respect. Graham winning his primary in early June. Now, South Carolina state law stipulates Governor Henry McMaster will appoint a temporary replacement to fill the vacancy. Longtime GOP congressman from the state, Joe Wilson's name, was immediately injected into the conversation. I asked his son about it this hour. Listen. Your father, though, has been mentioned in that list of names. Have you been in touch with your father? Have you been in touch with Governor McMaster about that process?
15: I have not had a chance to talk to Governor McMaster yet. I have spoken to my dad, who's actually on an airplane right now. I caught him on a layover. Those reports on social media are categorically false. He has no interest in serving in the Senate. I talked to him about 30 minutes ago, and that was fake news on social media. He's not interested.
13: Alan Wilson, they're the current Attorney General of the state of South Carolina. Now, Joe Wilson's campaign posting on X last hour, he spoke with President Trump and will remain in the House, saying, "I was grateful to speak with President Trump today, reminiscing about our mutual friend, Senator Lindsey Graham. I assured him my goal is to remain in the House to keep his two-vote majority for the American people." Now, President Trump was also asked on Meet the Press whether he has a name in mind. He said he did, but out of respect for Graham and his family and constituents, he would refrain from saying that name. State law there in South Carolina now says a special primary election will take place. That date would be August the 11th. Lydia?
0: Andrew, thank you so much for that report. Let's get now to Lindsey Graham's longtime friend and Senate colleague, Senator of North Dakota, John Hoeven. Senator Hoeven, thank you, sir, so much for joining us.
16: Good to be with you, Lydia, but obviously prefer it would have been under other circumstances. We're going to miss Lindsey very much. And as you said, he was a good friend to me and for a long time, and just a great, great guy and somebody who cared about our country so much.
0: Senator Graham, the foundation to everything he did with his faith, he's born in, he was in Seneca, South Carolina. I spent many years, well, 5 years in South Carolina, a very prominent figure there. He was orphaned at only 22 years old, and then he took custody of his 13-year-old sister while he put himself through college and through law school. Talk to me about Lindsey Graham and what drove him every single day to do everything he did up until his last moments. He just got back from his 10th trip to Ukraine.
16: Well, as you said, he really was head of the household at a very young age and really very close to his sister, and she would come to events with him. And just a marvelous, wonderful relationship there, and it shows just how Lindsey was. I mean, he cared about his family. He cared about his friends. I just can't even tell you. I mean, we were together all the time. I mean, not only on the Senate floor, we're both appropriators, work on so many issues together. But then I would say most weeks we had dinner together. Senator Thune, myself, Lindsey, and a few others would always get together. He was passionate, of course. Very close relationship with President Trump, was always talking to President Trump, and served as such a great liaison for our Senate caucus and certainly for Leader Thune. And, you know, again, he was somebody who could reach across the aisle. You will see the tremendous outpouring of appreciation, admiration, respect from Democrats as far as Lindsey. I mean, he was somebody that, cared about the country, wanted to work on big issues, wanted to solve big challenges.
0: Senator Hoeven, who could possibly fill this vacuum? How could it ever be? How could this man ever be replaced? You saw him as a staunch ally for President Trump, but he also insisted on America First policy. And that's, do you believe that's what his message was really about? He got a lot of criticism for being a warmonger, but he realized that by keeping America safe, by keeping the world safe, that cemented the United States' place on the world stage and guaranteed us our national security.
16: Well, that's what I'm saying. He was willing to take on the big challenges, foreign or domestic. He was also, you know, the budget chair right now was a leader in helping us get the One Big Beautiful Bill passed. A lot of President Trump's agenda, you know, that we have been able to move. He's been a big part of it. And so really what I hope, as far as somebody replacing him, he was one of a kind. He was, and everyone knows, I mean, he was an absolute one of a kind. I've already, you know, texted with Leader Thune and, you know, his words, it's a huge loss. And he's right. No one can replace him. But here, I do hope, though, that on both sides of the aisle, people stop and think about Lindsey Graham and his legacy of wanting to work together to address the big challenges this nation faces. And I hope that will galvanize some action in the Senate to accomplish and address some of these things that we need to accomplish. Just remembering, just saying, hey, you know, Lindsey was all about America First, all about getting these things done. Let's set some things aside, and hopefully his life and legacy will help us do just that.
0: Senator John Hoeven, I'm sorry for your loss, for your dear friend. Thank you so much for joining us, sir.
16: May God bless him. Thank you, Lydia.
0: Thank you. We're taking a closer look at the life and legacy of one of the fiercest voices in the Republican Party, Senator Lindsey Graham, dying unexpectedly yesterday at 71 years old. Earlier, I spoke to a close friend of Senator Graham's, Iowa Congressman Zach Nunn.
17: So before we go any further, I want to first of all express my condolences, my heartfelt sadness, both of my wife, Kelly, and I, for Senator Graham, to his family, to his staff who have just done incredible work here, and to the people of South Carolina. You have lost not only a lion on the field, but one of the guys who could be disagreeable without, being disagreeable to another person. He was able to bring lots of Republicans from all parts of the party together. And, you know, he's got a legacy that really inspired me as a young member of Congress. We're both combat veterans who served in the Air Force. Mm-hmm. Lindsey continued to serve even while he was in the Senate, going to Iraq, going to Afghanistan during his active duty tours, like myself. And then he went forward and, you know, adopted a child. It was his younger sister at the time after his parents passed. We're the adopted parents of two kids. It's his legacy of being just a good man, a statesman, more than a politician, a friend, and a guy who was always affable, even in adversity, who kept moving South Carolina and conservative principles forward.
18: Yeah, Congressman, in terms of his legacy, many are saying that it's going to be very hard to find a replacement for Lindsey Graham, despite the fact that we're already talking about what's going to happen next. Because, yes, he ultimately became one of President Trump's strongest allies in Washington after they did not agree on a lot of things going into it. So what impact did that relationship have on his influence and political legacy here?
17: Well, I think one of the things that we just saw Lindsey coming back from was a very arduous trip to Ukraine to talk about what Russia has done to be a threat. This is something that the president and him have sparred on. But he also has been able to find a nexus with both President Trump and, you know, national security hawks who say, we all agree on this. A unbridled Russia who threatens the world is a bad deal. It's a bad deal for America, and it's a bad deal for our allies. He and I have worked on a number of sanctions packages, including my Peace Act, something that he was preparing to introduce on the Senate side, a sanctions package against Russia. One, so that U.S. taxpayers were never funding for a war that cost the U.S. more or, you know, caused greater destabilization for both the U.S. or our allies, as well as making sure that this was something he had the president's buy-in for. And so as he was coming back from, you know, being on the ground in Ukraine, looking at secret drone sites, still fighting at 71 years old for peace in Europe and security for the United States, he was able to bring the president on board. I think this is one of those legacy items that we can continue to push forward, even in Graham's death, making sure that we uphold the values that he had and making sure the U.S. is safe. He was the leader on it. Now it's up to Congress and work with the president to get things like Peace Act and sanctions done.
0: All right. Coming up, we're diving into the legacy of the former communications director for Lindsey Graham. He joins us next as we remember Lindsey Graham's legacy.
19: No blind rhetoric.
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26: I believe that this nation should commit itself to achieving the goal before this decade is out of landing a man on the moon and returning him safely to the earth.
12: In 1961, newly elected President John Fitzgerald Kennedy announced to the Congress and to all of mankind America's intention to send man to the moon. Previously restricted to the realm of science fiction, the president's commitment set in motion an unprecedented effort to fulfill one of man's oldest dreams. The obstacles were monumental, not the least of which was to create an energy source capable of sending a manned spacecraft to the moon. The answer stood 363 feet tall and delivered 8 million pounds of thrust, making the Saturn V the most powerful rocket ever built. On July 20th, 1969, Apollo 11, carrying astronauts Neil Armstrong, Michael Collins, and Edwin Buzz Aldrin, circled the moon until Armstrong and Aldrin entered the lunar module and readied themselves for their historic landing. With just 20 seconds of fuel left, disaster was narrowly averted when Armstrong had to manually fly the Eagle away from unexpected boulders to a smoother and less dangerous landing zone. Although the imagery was poor, Neil Armstrong's words came through loud and clear.
1: It's one small step for man, one giant leap for mankind.
12: However, the flight was not without controversy. Buzz Aldrin, a devout Christian, administered himself communion on the moon. Since NASA was already fighting a lawsuit from atheist Madeleine Murray O'Hare, who objected to the earlier Apollo 8 crew reading from the book of Genesis, Aldrin's communion was kept a secret from the public. Not so secret was the plaque bolted to the descent ladder on the lunar module. It was left on the moon to greet future visitors and reads, "We came in peace for all mankind." For Newsmax TV, I'm Bill Curtis, and this is an American moment.
2: Nestled in the rolling hills of Northern Virginia, Bull Run Regional Park is a place of natural beauty. But beneath these peaceful landscapes lies the site of one of the most pivotal and bloodiest battles of the Civil War. This is Bull Run, where on July 21st, 1861, the first major battle of the Civil War erupted. Known as the First Battle of Manassas in the South, it was a brutal clash between Union and Confederate forces, a battle that shattered illusions of a short war and signaled years of carnage to come. I'm Lucy Celia, and this is An American Place on Newsmax.
0: Welcome back to a special edition of Sunday Agenda. After spending more than three decades in Congress, South Carolina Republican Senator Lindsey Graham has died at the age of 71. We're reflecting on his life, his legacy, and let's bring in his former communications director, Kevin Bishop. Kevin, thank you so much for joining us. Senator Graham's career was defined by a conviction that the United States was strongest when it spoke with one voice to the rest of the world. How do we continue that legacy?
3: Well, I mean, Lindsey Graham spoke, and he really believed in peace through strength. That was what he got up every day thinking about, how can I make America stronger? And to understand Lindsey's worldview, I was with him for 26 years. Lindsey served for three decades in the United States Air Force, whether it was on active duty, the South Carolina Air National Guard, or the U.S. Air Force Reserves. The Air Force was near and dear to his heart, and Lindsey visited troops around the country, around the world, basically. He was always going to visit American servicemen and women. He had so much respect for them. And he understood that they are the tip of the spear in American and protecting our own freedom. And the things that happen sometimes very far away from our shores can impact us here in the United States. And so our men and women in uniform had no better friend than Lindsey Graham, and he will be sorely, sorely missed.
0: Whether Senator Graham traveled to Iraq and Afghanistan, as you mentioned, to support American troops, or pushing for a robust national defense after September 11th, or standing shoulder to shoulder with allies confronting Russian aggression, Graham consistently argued that American leadership mattered, not just for our security, but for the stability of the free world. What happens now next with Ukraine, with the Middle East? Because he played such a pivotal role in stabilizing the Middle East, as well as trying to achieve peace in Ukraine.
3: Lindsey Graham's presence on those issues is incalculable, and I don't think there's anyone who can make up for it. You noted earlier, you were absolutely correct. He and President Trump developed an incredibly close friendship, and they often played golf together. They had enjoyed each other's companies, and they could talk about the world. And Lindsey Graham knew the leaders of countries around the world. He understood the internal dynamics. And I think he became a great sounding board for President Trump and to run ideas. And President Trump could run ideas by him and thoughts by him. And when it comes to Ukraine, I mean, that's this. Lindsey was there because he believed so much, whether you think we ought to get more involved in Ukraine, whether you think we ought to get less. Lindsey understood that eventually, if you don't stand up to Putin and thugs and dictators, it will come back and have an impact here on the United States. And I think where we saw that is, I was with him for so long, I can remember back the days on 9/11 when that happened. And Lindsey actually lived in a house very close to the U.S. Capitol, right down the street, which is the house he unfortunately passed away in last night. And he lived right down the street. And I remember talking to him on 9/11 when we still didn't know exactly what was going on. And Lindsey's talking about, oh, my God, there's fighter jets here in the air, something I never thought I would see flying over the U.S. Capitol, the U.S. Pentagon. And you could see the smoke coming from the Pentagon on 9/11 from his house. And I think that given his background in the Air Force, given his general outlook in life, I know that left a lasting impression, which he carried in through every day of his life.
0: Before I let you go, sir, he also forged close working relationships with many Democrats, Senators Joe Lieberman, Dick Durbin, and the late and, of course, Ted Kennedy, not because they shared the same ideology, but because they shared a belief that governing required compromise. Do you believe that's missing in today's politics, sir?
3: Well, I think the one thing Lindsey would tell you is he viewed them, Democrats, sometimes he viewed them, they are my political opponents, they're never my enemies. And we can have, he was a big golfer, as I said, he and President Trump loved to play golf. And Lindsey always felt that the country would probably be better sometimes if we had disagreements, we went and played golf together. We could work it out over the golf course. But he always wanted to keep a good working relationship with others. And he could say, hey, I just can't get there. Sorry about that. I can't go as far as you want me to go. You can't go as far as that. That's the way it works. And then we'll fight it out. We'll have our disagreements. But he also did it in a way that he wanted to be sure that we could still, just because we don't agree on this issue, there may be something else coming down the pike that you and I can work on. So he never took things personally. And I'll just say, I just consider it one of the great honors of my life to have known and gotten close, worked closely with him for 27 years.
0: Kevin Bishop, thank you so much for joining us. Thank you. And we'll leave it right here at a look at Washington, D.C., where President Trump has ordered all American flags to fly half staff in honor of the great Senator Lindsey Graham.
4: Hi, I'm Charlotte McBride. I love working at Newsmax because every day we bring you honest reporting with real conversations, no spin. 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
5: This conflict started August 2nd when the dictator of Iraq invaded a small and helpless neighbor, Kuwait. A member of the Arab League and a member of the United Nations was crushed, its people brutalized.
7: In a dispute over Iraqis' inability to repay Kuwait a war debt, on August 2, 1990, Saddam Hussein ordered his Iraqi forces to invade neighboring Kuwait, triggering the Gulf War. Afraid, Iraqi forces also planned to invade Saudi Arabia. On February 24, 1991, the United States led a coalition of 34 nations, designated Operation Desert Storm, to repel the invasion and return sovereignty to Kuwait. With U.S. troops making up approximately 70% of the nearly 1 million troops amassed in the region, General Norman Schwarzkopf was named the coalition's commander.
21: Probably one of the most important parts of the entire briefing I could talk about.
7: Knowing the importance of having the support of both the Congress and the people, President George H. Bush strived to keep the nation informed.
5: Just 2 hours ago, Allied Air Forces began an attack on military targets in Iraq and Kuwait.
7: Within 100 hours of Allied forces entering Kuwait, Iraqi forces were annihilated, with their remaining troops surrendering in droves. While retreating from Kuwait, Saddam Hussein ordered his forces to destroy over 700 Kuwaiti oil wells, sending billions of barrels of oil up in flames. Operation Desert Storm officially ended on February 28, 1991, approximately 100 hours after the ground war commenced. Still, Saddam Hussein was ensconced in Baghdad, alive and well. His eventual capture and execution would come another day, at the end of another war. 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
22: Abraham Lincoln began the war between the states with a single stated purpose, to preserve the Union. So it surprised everyone when in July of 1862, President Lincoln announced his intentions to issue an Emancipation Proclamation to free the Southern slaves. Lincoln was urged to delay his proclamation until the Union Army could boast a battlefield victory. That opportunity came at the Battle of Antietam, when Union forces drove Lee's army out of Maryland. 5 days later, on September 22, 1862, President Lincoln issued the preliminary Emancipation Proclamation, stating slaves in those areas still in rebellion within 100 days will be freed. This action made slavery the focus of the war and ultimately caused France and England to withdraw their support of the South.
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8: Liberty is too precious a thing to be buried in books, Miss Saunders.
9: I don't like tricks myself, so that makes us even.
10: Tracy.
11: What do you want?
10: You're wonderful.
9: Yeah! Hello, Bedford Falls!
23: Hello, everyone, and welcome to Jimmy Stewart, A Wonderful American Life.

0: That's a Christmas present from a very dear friend of mine.
1: Look, Daddy, teacher says every time a bell rings, an angel gets his wings.
0: That's right. That's right.
2: Attaboy, Clarence.
3: From humble beginnings in small-town America came an unlikely yet undeniable international movie star sensation. Although sometimes stumbling and mumbling his way to the truth.
4: Go out to Mines Field. Now, this was a little field, not
5: Mines Field? Never heard of it.
4: Well, it's LAX now.
5: You're kidding.
3: He possessed the quiet strength and courage to fight for what is right, down to the very last breath. Bravery, rugged individualism, loyalty, an inner toughness, and the ability to summon valor in the face of overwhelming odds. His films are timeless images reflecting the American way of life. He steadfastly remained a man who never strayed from the values taught to him throughout his youth. It's what made the roles he played on screen so special, and the films he starred in have stood the test of time. Few performers have enjoyed such overwhelming popularity with people the world over. He was the authentic Mr. Everyman, dancing and singing his way into a woman's heart.
6: Hey, babe, hi, babe. Why not give me a try, babe?
3: Or chatting up an invisible giant bunny rabbit, Jimmy Stewart was someone we could all root for. A real American.
7: You know that rule, Mr. Payne.
3: Actor Jimmy Stewart was a major motion picture star, best known for his portrayals of insecure but morally unbreakable characters in films such as Mr. Smith Goes to Washington.
7: You think I'm licked? You all think I'm licked? Well, I'm not licked. And I'm going to stay right here and fight for this lost cause, even if this room gets filled with lies like these.
3: The man who shot Liberty Valance.
7: What's the matter? Everybody in this country killed crazy?
3: Rear Window.
7: A man is assaulting a woman at 125 West 9th Street.
3: And the all-time Christmas classic, It's a Wonderful Life.
8: Gee, looks like I'm back in the movies again, don't I?
3: But Stewart was not only admired as one of the most beloved movie stars of the last century. He was both a hometown Hollywood sensation and off-screen a true-to-life decorated war hero.
8: Because I want to speak on my favorite subject. The Army Air Forces.
3: As commanding officer of the 703D Bomb Squadron in England during World War II, fighting for the country he so dearly loved. Stewart would stay in the United States Air Force Reserves, eventually attaining the rank of Brigadier General. And to this day, he remains the highest-ranking actor in military history. His charming and relaxed style endeared him to audiences worldwide and made him a favorite among Hollywood's most prominent directors, such as Frank Capra, John Ford, and Alfred Hitchcock.
9: Without further ado, here is the lost ending of It's a Wonderful Life.
3: Over the years, he has been imitated to the point of absurdity, and a favorite of late-night comedians.
10: Mary, I never realized I had so many friends.
3: From Anatomy of a Murder.
11: And in the evening, I sit around, drink bourbon, whiskey, and read law.
3: To The Flight of the Phoenix. To a rabbit named Harvey. Jimmy Stewart was a nice guy. A respectful, unpretentious, grateful American hero, loved and respected by millions around the world.
12: And I thank you.

0: weeknights.
1: Welcome back to Jimmy Stewart, A Wonderful American Life. America in 1908 saw the first Model T roll off Henry Ford's assembly line, the first ever ball drop in Times Square, the first airplane flight, and Theodore Roosevelt was still president. In that same year, on May 20th, James Maitland Jimmy Stewart was born in the town of Indiana, Pennsylvania. His father, Alex Stewart, owned a hardware business in the center of town across the street from the county courthouse. Jimmy's mother, Bessie, was a pillar of their modest middle-class community, and along with

0: called me very late and said that he thought it was fine and that I should send it back to the hardware store and he'd put it on the knife counter. And that's what I did, and it stayed there for, 20 years under a cheese bell.
1: In the fall of 1923, Jimmy was enrolled in boarding school at Mercersburg Academy, where he excelled at football, track, music, and theater. After prep school in 1928, Jimmy Stewart was accepted at Princeton University, his father's alma mater. While at Princeton, Stewart joined the famed Triangle Club, where he refined his skills as a stage actor and musician. With few other options, after graduation, he joined the fabled University Players Troupe. It was there that he met actors Margaret Sullivan and Henry Fonda, who would all become lifelong friends. It really was the beginning of Jimmy Stewart's very own wonderful life. In the fall of 1932, the University Players caught a huge break when their summer stock production of Carrie Nation became a rousing hit. Their financial backers agreed to invest in a full-scale production under the big city lights of New York. With his architecture career now firmly in the rearview mirror, Stewart moved into an apartment with Henry Fonda in New York, and it was game on in every fashion. Auditions during the day, Thursday night beer clubs, and spontaneous parties where Fonda would hold court and cook hobo sandwiches while Stewart entertained their admirers on piano and accordion. Meanwhile, on stage, Stewart began to get better parts and attract attention from critics who liked his down-home style and growing appreciation from audiences. A commanding performance by Stewart in the dramatic play Yellow Jack made a strong impression on big-time talent scout Bill Grady, who described Stewart as, quote, unaffected and decent, which back then was a good thing, by the way. A week later, Stewart received a telegram from Grady that read simply, report to Hollywood, stop. Parts available, stop. Want 3 months option on your services? Wait. What?

0: You're watching Jimmy Stewart, A Wonderful American Life.
1: Did you ever used to make resolutions?
2: Yeah.
1: Like what?
2: Smoking cigarettes.
1: You quit that? Yeah.
2: And talking faster.
3: What I liked about Jimmy Stewart was the fact that he was a real star. You hear that word bandied around very freely, somebody a star, but he was a movie star. He could play a cowboy. He could play a priest. He could play a gangster. He could play the head of the bank. He could play a bad guy, evil. You know, he could be the romantic lead. He could play any role, and you believed him.
0: For the first time, acting had become the single most important thing in Jimmy Stewart's life.
4: Oh, California, here I come.
0: In 1935, Stewart headed west to Hollywood, again sharing an apartment with Fonda, whose movie career had already begun at 20th Century Fox. Stewart eventually signed a 7-year contract with MGM.
2: Murder Man was the first picture I did at MGM. Spencer Tracy was in it. And Bill Grady, who was a casting director, took me up to the producer and said, "Here's an actor I think will do good on the part of Shorty." And the producer looked back and said, "Now wait a minute. The part in the picture is Shorty. And you bring me this tall string bean." Grady just said, "Well, I just thought maybe we could change the name." "Oh," he said, "now you want to change the script, too." So I played the part, but I was still Shorty.
0: Aww. The two now very eligible bachelors, Hank and Jimmy, set about double dating with different starlets for nearly every night of the week.
5: "You can't help yourself. You'll get so that you won't want a husband and a home and kids until it's too late."
2: This was with Jean Harlow, something that was sort of a goodbye scene. We were going to kiss goodbye. And at the end of the rehearsal, Jean kissed me. Well, I'd never been kissed like that before. She really let me have it. And this was only the rehearsal. And Clarence Brown was directing. And Clarence Brown said, "All right, are we ready for a take?" And this was better than the last one. He let me do it 3 times. Four times counting the rehearsal. And she was a good kisser.
0: When asked about the variety of movie beauties he kept company with, Jimmy Stewart only said these women were great dancers and "I love to dance."
6: Stewart would go on to act in over 24 movies in the next 5 years and star opposite the greatest leading ladies of the era, including Carol Lombard, Marlena Dietrich, Ginger Rogers, and Margaret Sullivan, with whom he fell in love. Unfortunately, Miss Sullivan did not share those feelings.
7: "She treated him like a dog."
8: "Yes, well, you treated me like a dog."
7: "Yes, but instead of licking my hand, you barked."
9: From the very outset, Stewart's face, his eyes, that wondering look, the way he listened to people, he was a great listener. It represented an idealism that Americans like to believe they have.
0: But 1936 was still one heck of a year for Stewart. He made no less than 9 films, with several having a major long-term impact on his career. The tall, affable, diverse actor nailed down part after part, eventually landing a co-starring role with Buddy Ebsen and Eleanor Powell in the hit musical comedy Born to Dance. In that same year, Stewart also scored his first dramatic role in After the Thin Man. Friend Margaret Sullivan then insisted that Jimmy be her next leading man, even making it a deal-breaker to studio brass, who eventually relented, and cast Stewart alongside her in the hit film Next Time We Love, his first top role.
10: "All aboard!"
11: "Cecily, darling, What would happen if you didn't take this train?
7: Why, it wouldn't matter if you wanted me to stay.
11: I'll stay right there. Stay right there.
12: Sullivan taught him how to relate to the camera and how to use his body. If sometimes it still seemed awkward, then use the awkwardness. And it was obviously generally a sense of teaching him to be comfortable with himself.
11: If there's anything I object to, it's demonstrations of affection in public places.
7: Me too.
0: Then came 1938, The Tipping Point. After watching Stewart in the film Navy Blue and Gold, a director with star-making clout saw qualities in the actor he knew the public would love.
13: An actor who was, in your estimation, and forgive me if I'm putting words in your mouth, who was the best at that, was it Jimmy Stewart?
14: Yes, Jimmy Stewart, I think, is the best actor makes the audience feel that he is not acting. Mm-hmm. He's just living whatever he's... that's why he's so effective. He's just a wonderful actor.
13: I read an interesting quote you had on that topic. You said, when you look at Jimmy Stewart on the screen, you don't say... good heavens, what a great performance. What do you say?
14: It's not what a great performance, but what a great person, what a great man he is.
0: Frank Capra, one of the hottest film directors of the era, cast Stewart in the comedy You Can't Take It With You, which won the Academy Award for Best Picture. But would it make Jimmy Stewart a star? You betcha.

0: is there for you.
1: Welcome back to Jimmy Stewart, A Wonderful American Life. In 1939, director Frank Capra cast Jimmy Stewart as the naively idealistic Senator Jefferson Smith in Mr. Smith Goes to Washington.
2: Thank you. I can't help feeling that there's been a big mistake somehow.
1: In Mr. Smith, Stewart played a young politician from Middle America who goes to Washington, D.C. and takes on corruption, fighting for justice and right from wrong, the basic principles of our republic.
3: It had a great impact in the nation, again, in bringing the workings of the Senate to the knowledge of a great number of persons who had no concept at all what the Senate hall looked like, or how the desks were arranged, or how senators rose to speak.
4: The Capitol Dome. I want to make that come to life for every boy in this land. Yes, and all light it up like that, too. You see, boys forget what their country means by just reading the land of the free and history books. Then they get to be men, they forget even more. Liberty is too precious a thing to be buried in books, Miss Saunders. Men should hold it up in front of them every single day of their lives and say, I'm free to think and to speak. My ancestors couldn't, I can. And my children will.
5: It is not possible to overstate the importance of Mr. Smith to Washington. There is a story which I believe to be true. The last film allowed by the Germans in France before the occupation took hold and only German films would be allowed was apparently Mr. Smith Goes to Washington. And the first film shown in the Parisian theaters after the occupation was lifted was Mr. Smith Goes to Washington. Now, when I grew up, my politics were formed by my parents and by Frank Capra and James Stewart.
6: And
5: I believed all of my life that what he accomplished in that film, the passionate sincerity of who he is as he overcomes the cynicism of Washington, is a true story. I really believe it now. He formed those feelings in me, and no one else could have done it.
6: Because I wouldn't give you 2 cents for all your fancy rules if behind them they didn't have a little bit of plain, ordinary, everyday kindness. And a little looking out for the other fella, too.
1: Stewart received his first Academy Award nomination for his performance.
7: Let's dance. Will you? Please.
8: Sir, it's not that I don't want to, you understand. It's on account of the... I don't know any of these modern steps here.
7: Oh, come on, Jimmy. Please. For me?
8: Oh, sir, I guess I might as well try it.

0: Later that year in 1939, Stewart followed up the high-spirited drama Mr. Smith with Destry Rides Again, a comedic Western spoof opposite international sex symbol Marlena Dietrich.
1: Ever been to New Orleans, Tom?
2: No.
1: It's wonderful this time of the year. You'd like it there. How about it?
0: The film was another critical and box office hit. In 1940, Stewart was asked by Katharine Hepburn to join her and Cary Grant in The Philadelphia Story, by far the most romantic role Jimmy Stewart had taken on.
3: George?
0: The part earned Stewart another Oscar nomination for Best Actor in 1940.
4: Hello, you.
5: Hello.
4: Hey, you look fine.
5: I feel fine.
4: Good.
6: He was wonderful in that part, I thought. He talked his way right into her. You know, an Academy Award.
7: No, you're made out of flesh and blood. That's the blank, unholy surprise of it. Why, you're the golden girl, Tracy. Full of life and warmth and delight. Well, what goes on? You got tears in your eyes.
8: Shut up, shut up. Oh, Mike, keep talking, keep talking, talk, will you?
7: No, I've stopped.
8: Why? Has your mind taken hold again, dear Professor?
7: Well, good thing, don't you? Don't you agree?
8: No, Professor.
7: All right, lay off that Professor stuff now. Do you hear me?
8: Yes, Professor.
7: It's really all I am to you, is it?
8: Of course, Professor.
7: Are you sure?
8: Why, yes. Yes, of course.
0: Ironically, it put Stewart in a head-to-head competition with Henry Fonda, who was nominated that year for his performance in The Grapes of Wrath. Jimmy Stewart prevailed almost reluctantly over his best friend and was not shy about letting people know he thought Fonda actually deserved the award.
9: It's a great thrill to me to receive this trophy.
0: But winning an Oscar meant much more than fame and fortune for the now A-list actor. Jimmy Stewart accomplished something far more important, earning his father's approval for choosing to become an artist. Jimmy Stewart was of proud Scottish heritage. His ancestors fought in the Revolutionary War, the Civil War, and his father served in World War I. It made an indelible impression so deep that despite Stewart being in the earning prime of his career, receiving a king's ransom to appear in films, he would need to answer when the call came. And God was about to put Jimmy Stewart to the test.

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1: Welcome back to Jimmy Stewart, A Wonderful American Life.
2: Jimmy Stewart had this ability, even though he was known as a guy who was very gentle in the guy with the rabbit, imaginary rabbit, and playing the light Philadelphia story kind of movies, but he did have this great touch with his own anger. When he did an anger scene, you felt a genuine anger developing inside of him. And though he wasn't a big man, he always managed to reflect that on the screen.
3: I wanted to see you hang.
2: He felt that he could be capable of a tremendous meanness if necessary. And I think that's what propelled him along so successfully in all those Anthony Mann westerns. He was Mr. Nice Guy, and then when crossed and when wronged, he would step forth and really let loose.
1: At 32 years of age, Jimmy Stewart was being rewarded handsomely for his acting skills in Hollywood films and indulged his love of flying by buying a single-engine Stinson 105 airplane. In 1940, however, the tranquility of life in hometowns across the country was once again about to be upended by horrifying events occurring in far-off lands. Alongside millions of patriots, Jimmy Stewart got busy logging hours in his aircraft with one goal: to become a combat pilot.
4: After Dad passed away, I found a piece of writing he'd done during the war. And all through it, he referred to it. He said, "When I used to be an actor."
5: Hollywood film star James Stewart is now a captain in the Air Force. Interviewed in Britain, he had this to say about his wartime job.
6: "I'm very proud to be here, and I'm going to do my best to be useful as a soldier in the United States Army."
1: In October of 1940, it looked as if he would get his chance when nearly a year before the attack on Pearl Harbor, Jimmy Stewart was drafted. But Stewart would literally find himself on the light end of the scale. He was rejected from going to battle by military protocols.
7: "I was drafted. I keep saying that's the only lottery I've ever won. You know, there are 5, 6, 7 million people. And my number was 380. I went to go for a physical, and I weighed 130 pounds. And they said, don't weigh enough." Well, there was so much hullabaloo about this. So I went down to the same guy, and I said, "How about just changing the number on what I weigh? Let's get this going."
8: I used to go to the briefings because I used to like to listen to him do his Jimmy Stewart. And I used to watch the way people would relate to him. And they would relate to him as though he were a movie star for a while. And then they'd forget all about that and realize that he was one of the boys.
9: He was calm under pressure and inspired confidence in the men. And he could be a disciplinarian. I saw all of those characteristics in him. But at the same time, he still had that wonderful, relaxed manner that you see in a lot of Jimmy Stewart's movies. I mean, he came through as a real person.
10: As Stewart risked his life in the flak-filled skies over Germany, he was comforted by the 91st Psalm, a copy of which his father had slipped into his uniform pocket, along with this note. "My dear Jim Boy, soon after you read this letter, you will be on your way to the worst sort of danger. I feel sure that God will lead you through this mad experience. God bless you and keep you. I love you more than I can tell you. Dad."
1: Stewart served his country admirably, sacrificing what no doubt would have been a massively lucrative time period in his Hollywood career. He was awarded numerous commendations, including 2 Distinguished Flying Cross medals for extraordinary bravery under fire. For Jimmy Stewart, the future of America was more important than money, movies, or fame. On May 8th, 1945, World War II came to an end, and the now Colonel James Stewart would return home unscathed.
11: My name's Jimmy Stewart. Before I came home, I heard a lot of things that made me worry a little as to whether this was still the same America I grew up in. Of course, I wondered when I heard about a couple of crackpots here and there that wanted to make things different. And then I heard from a lot of friends of mine out here in Hollywood about a thing they were all joining, the American Brotherhood of Christians and Jews. So, if it's all right with you, I'd like to have some of these folks out here tell you just why they joined. I will start with Van Johnson.
12: I joined because I'm pretty grateful for the kind of country that gave me my break. And I've learned that all Americans are the same kind of people, no matter what way they want to worship God.
11: Shirley Temple.
13: At school, we were all taught the value of teamwork. Well, good grief, America was built by all of us working together. And our whole future depends on you helping him, and you helping her, and all of us helping each other. I'm for it.
11: Eddie Cantor.
14: You know, the most wonderful sound in the world is the laughter of a free people. No tyrant in history ever had a sense of humor or a sense of tolerance. Here in America, we have both. Let's keep them. Let's join the Brotherhood.
11: Katharine Hepburn.
15: Hate is a disease. People who talk hate and people who organize for hate are worse than typhoid carriers. If we want to keep our democracy healthy, we must wipe out this disease.
11: Ingrid Bergman.
16: The American Constitution says that God has endowed man with certain inalienable rights, among which is the freedom of religion. No matter how we worship God, we must grant the same freedom of worship to our fellow man if we are truly religious.
11: Well, there it is, ladies and gentlemen. Won't you join? How about it?
1: But upon his return in 1945 to pick up where he left off, a lot had changed.
17: Officially 19 bombing missions as a pilot in B-24s. There were a few more than that, where he was accompanying a sortie as a commander and went along. So it was probably more like 23, 24 in total.
18: Jimmy returned home with thousands of other GIs crammed on board the Queen Elizabeth, and like many of his fellow passengers, wondered what was next.
19: My contract with MGM ran out during the war, and I just got a phone call one day. It was Frank Capra, and he said, "I have an idea for a story. Why don't you come down, and I'll tell it to you." Well, I couldn't get down there quick enough, and I sat down. And he said, "You're a fellow in a small town."
20: Mary, I know what I'm going to do tomorrow and the next day and next year and the year after that. I'm shaking the dust of this crummy little town off my feet and I'm going to see the world.
19: Yeah, then you get married, you have all these kids.
21: Hello, Daddy.
22: Hello, Daddy.
19: And your father dies and you have to take over the building and loan.
23: 3, 2, 1, bingo! We're still in business. We still got $2 left.
19: And finally, you're going to kill yourself. You're going to jump off a bridge. And an angel by the name of Clarence, he comes down to help you, but he can't swim.
23: Help!
19: Well, you go down and save the... He said, this really doesn't sound very good, does it? I said, Frank, if you want me to be in a picture about a guy that wants to kill himself and an angel comes down named Clarence and he can't swim and I saved, when do we start?

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0: In April of 1946, production began on Jimmy Stewart's first film after World War II, It's a Wonderful Life. Stewart played George Bailey, who lived in the sleepy fictional town of Bedford Falls.
4: Good afternoon, Mr. Bailey.
5: Hello, Violet.
0: One of the largest film sets ever constructed, sprawled over 4 acres with 75 phony stores and 20 full-grown oak trees. It's well known that, despite the director, cast, and Jimmy Stewart believing the film was the best creation they had ever been involved in, the movie was initially a flop.
6: Merry Christmas!
7: Merry Christmas, George!
0: Republic Pictures, who owned the copyright, didn't bother to renew it. And the film fell into the public domain. This allowed TV stations across the land to play the movie for free, and they were more than happy to do so for years and years.
8: Merry Christmas, Daddy! Daddy and Daddy!
6: Kids! Pete!
0: In time, It's a Wonderful Life became a beloved classic, perhaps the greatest movie classic.

0: In 1947, Jimmy Stewart returned to Broadway in Harvey, a play about an eccentric man whose best friend was a giant, invisible rabbit. Stewart went on to star in the film version of Harvey and was nominated for a Best Actor Oscar.
1: Well, I turned around, and here was this big 6-foot rabbit leaning up against a lamppost.
0: Stewart also became a favorite of notorious director Alfred Hitchcock, with whom he made several films, the first being Rope in 1948. And in 1949, after years of dating and near misses, it was finally Jimmy Stewart's turn to get lassoed. At age 41, he married former model Gloria Hattrick McLean. Stewart adopted Gloria's two sons from a prior marriage, and the couple later had twin daughters, Kelly and Judy, in 1951. Soon after getting hitched, Stewart reinvented himself as a gunslinger of sorts, appearing in gritty westerns such as Winchester 73 and Broken Arrow in 1950. Stewart was the type of actor who could never be typecast. He had amazing range, an unlimited number of emotions and objectives to project, and no role he could not handle. He had undiminished charisma throughout his career. Further pushing his career into the stratosphere, albeit this time in a wheelchair, Alfred Hitchcock cast Jimmy Stewart in the lead of Rear Window in 1954.
2: Hello. Look, a man is assaulting a woman at 125 West 9th Street, second floor, at the rear.
0: Jimmy Stewart was a top draw at the box office, while off-screen, a devoted husband and father. But trouble was right around the corner.
3: No, Harley. There can't be a finer calling in the whole world than being a Republican businessman.
4: I don't like to dispute you, Don, but didn't you always vote Democratic?
3: Well, that was when I didn't know any better.
0: Communism was on the rise around the world, and the patriot Jimmy Stewart did not care for the growing leftist movement in Hollywood. Lifelong pals Stewart and Fonda had a terrible falling out over the issue.
5: They only had one argument in their entire friendship, which, as I said, ran 50 years. It was over politics. Stewart was a conservative Republican, probably from the time his mother's water broke. Fonda was a liberal Democrat, probably from the time his mother's water broke. But they argued about politics in 1947, and it got heated, very heated. And at some point in the argument, they both stopped because they realized that the weight they placed on their friendship was more important than the weight they placed on their political ideology.
0: The pact between the two succeeded, although it's unclear how Henry Fonda felt when Jimmy Stewart, who remained active in the service, was promoted in 1959 to Brigadier General. In 1962, Jimmy Stewart teamed up with director John Ford and John Wayne in the box office and critically acclaimed smash hit, The Man Who Shot Liberty Valance.
6: What's the matter? Everybody in this country killed crazy?
0: The film, perhaps more than any other, captured the true Stewart, a man of virtue and goodness who has the moral courage to stand up against the bad guy. In 1976, Stewart again teamed up with John Wayne in the Duke's final film, The Shootist.
7: Why don't you just say it flat out?
6: All right. You have a cancer. Advanced. When the pain gets too bad, I can give you something. I'm sorry, Bogus.
0: Jimmy Stewart continued making films, dabbled in television, poetry, and became a regular beloved guest on late night TV.
8: I think I feel that stare, and I reach out my hand to stroke his hair, but he's not there. Oh, how I wish that wasn't so. I'll always love a dog named Bob.
0: His longtime friend and colleague, President Ronald Reagan, awarded Stewart the nation's highest honor, the Medal of Freedom. But no amount of praise, awards, or 50 years of movie magic could ease the pain of Jimmy Stewart's loss in 1992, when the love of his life, wife Gloria, died of cancer. They had been married 44 years. On July 2, 1997, Jimmy Stewart died in his sleep at age 89. On screen, Jimmy Stewart portrayed characters who embraced their values, regardless of the hardships or challenges they were confronted with. Off screen, Jimmy Stewart was the face of honesty and courage, resilience, and the willingness to do whatever it takes to defend and protect what is right, no matter the cost. He walked the walk.
9: Just remember, no man is born to be a failure. Just remember, no man is poor who has friends.
6: Well, you're not going to use the story, Mr. Scott?
10: This is the West, sir. When the legend becomes fact, print the legend.
0: Thank you for watching this presentation of Jimmy Stewart, A Wonderful American Life.

0: I had to take a look at this thing fresh, all right? What did I care? It was in Maine. Guy's a kook, had a big Nazi tattoo. Of course he's not going to win. They would be stupid to vote for a guy like that. And his crazy socialist views, a lot of anti-Semitism I was picking up from this guy. He did not deserve to win, but somehow he won. But I want to kind of take a step back, all right? Because I looked at his statement, what he said in full. Came out last night at this time. We played about, what, a minute, 2 minutes of it? It was 11 minutes long. And I had to do a few other things, and I have reevaluated. Forget him for a second. Let's pretend it was your son, your father, your brother, your husband, sister, mother, who knows, somebody who worked very hard to do something big. And all of a sudden, somebody came out of the woodwork from 2 years ago, 5 years ago, 10 years ago, and came up with a story. And it was impossible to refute. How do you deal with something like that? It was in the media. They didn't go to the cops. You can't, like, go to a judge. You can't. There's no due process. It is inherently un-American for something like this to happen. It is. I have no use for this guy. I don't really care about him. I care about us. I care about our country. I care about justice. Graham Plattner. For all of his many, many faults. One, how much of the vote? Wow. That was like, what, 3 weeks ago? 50 points? That's a lot. That's a lot. But one person comes forward. This lady. And she has a story. And her story, quite frankly, is a lot of crap. Okay? It is. And we need to be able to say that. You got to see all the conservatives tiptoeing around. You know what I mean? They have fun. Oh, wow. Isn't that great? Another Democrat blew himself up, you know, shot by his own gun. You play by these liberal crazy rules. You die by these liberal crazy rules. But they have a tendency to pervade the culture and affect all of us. And I don't want that to happen. And we have to be critical. We have to have critical thinking. Somehow, 150,000 people in Maine, forget them, this lady and her truth, I'm not buying it. That's not right. The voters spoke. Have a campaign about it. I don't know. It's wrong. Again, think of it if it was somebody you knew. And I know people who have been accused. I've been accused. It's a rotten, horrible thing. And once that has touched you, you see these things a little bit differently. So, you know, in the olden days, I don't know, you found some, you went to the cops, there was a trial, there was that kind of thing. Or at least you had lawmakers who weren't afraid to say, hey, Anita Hill, I think you're crazy. What's going on here? Today, we don't have any of that. We have Jay Tapper, all right? One of the fakest of the fake news guys ever, ever. His disgraceful book, Joe Biden. Oh, now we know. You know that? The original Sin book. It was a huge scandal a year ago. Nobody remembers. Nobody remembers. So he's going to be the arbiter of all this. It shouldn't be that way. I remember a time when it wasn't. We'll get to that in a moment. But first, I didn't do this before, and we're going to do it right now. This lady's story about Graham Plattner is crap. It is. Let's go.
1: It was a night where him and I were texting back and forth, and he had taken something that I said as an invitation, and that's not how I meant it.
0: All right, a couple things. They met in 2019, and the night in question, 2 years later, they were kind of in a casual relationship for 2 years. This is not like off the street or anything like that. Jake doesn't pick up on this, but she said she sent him a message. He thought it was an invitation to come over. He didn't say, well, what did you text? Why would he have thought that you invited him over? That's what a fair person would have asked. But Jake is just part of this, you know, part of the script. Next.
1: So, like half an hour later, I heard a noise outside my door. And then he came in. He just came into my house. It was unlocked. I live in an area where you don't usually have to lock your doors. I do now. So... he came in and I realized, okay, he didn't listen. He's in my home.
0: So, again, the 2 years thing, they've been dating, right? And some people said, oh, he broke into the house. I heard conservatives say that Graham Plattner broke into this woman's house. He did not. That's not how it happened. He thought he was invited over. The door was open. They had that kind of relationship. This is junk. Next.
1: And I was laying on the couch. It was probably pretty late at night, and I was already ready for bed. I just wasn't in bed. And so he had kind of, like, jumped on top of me and indicated that he had intentions that were sexual in nature.
0: Okay. He kind of jumped up on you. What do you mean by that? What the hell does that mean? You're on the couch. He walks in the house. Did you get up? You stayed on the couch. You jumped up. These are questions. Jake is always asking questions. Every step of the way, he's asking questions. He doesn't say, so tell us what happened. No, he's getting in there, and it just blows the whole whatever the hell it is that happened. Maybe it was agreed upon. Ask her these questions, because the result is a confusing mess with gaping holes in it. Next.
1: And I remember just at first being like, hey, I'm not into this. Like, don't, I'm not in the mood. Like, don't, whatever. And it got to the point where I was like, okay, I feel like I've said this enough times. Like, he's not listening to me or he's not hearing me. And I looked at him and I remember this very specific look in his eyes. And I could smell alcohol and I was like, this is different. He is heavily intoxicated.
0: Okay, can we just be like regular people here? Not in the mood is not, it's just, I don't know. It's something. I want to know more about that. Well, what did you mean by that? Like what, okay, not in the mood, was that, were you thinking about, what was going on there? Now, she said, oh, this was different. He was intoxicated. But she knew that from their second date, that this guy drank a lot. Earlier in the interview, he said very early on in the relationship, he noticed that he drank all the time. And that's when he opened up about his post-war ailment.
1: I remember we were out one night and he was drinking, and that's when he told me that he has PTSD.
0: All right, drinking. He was drinking too much. But then she says this night in question, she had never seen this before, all the drinking. The story is inconsistent every step of the way. All right, it is. I'm sorry. It is. Why? Believe women? Are we going to just believe anybody? Women can be as kooky and stupid and weird and crazy and malicious as men. Next, please.
1: And
2: you were saying, no, don't, no, don't, over and over and over.
1: I remember... you know, obviously I've had to recall a lot of this. This is something that I tried for many years to forget. And so small details, you know, might get past me. But yes, I remember very specifically saying, I'm not into this.
0: All right. That's not exactly call 911. It's different, folks. It's different. You know, I understand trauma and all those kinds of things. Personally, if I were the victim of a crime, I'd like to remember every single detail so I could help law enforcement. She tries to forget every aspect of this. I think that could obviously affect what she's saying now. This is something I tried for many years to forget. So small details might get past me. Now, I want to take a big step back and remember when this country was healthier, when we didn't have to rely on a creep like Jake Tapper, right? We had... not just politicians, we had statesmen in the United States Senate. There was a Anita Hill. Anyone remember her? She worked for Clarence Thomas. And the whole country had to stop to listen to her story. She tried to crucify Clarence Thomas, a great man. Back then, United States senators, they were not afraid to lead. They weren't afraid to exhibit common sense. And they asked the questions that needed to be asked.
3: I've got to determine what your motivation might be. Are you a scorned woman? Do you have a militant attitude relative to the area of civil rights? Do you have a martyr complex? The issue of fantasy has arisen. Are you interested in writing a book?
4: It is appropriate to ask Professor Hill anything any member wishes to ask her to plumb the depths of her credibility.
5: You are not...

0: for this story now.
1: All we've heard for 103 days is about a most remarkable man. And they scoured his every shred of life. And nobody but you has come forward. If what you say this man said to you occurred, why in God's name would you ever speak to a man like that the rest of your life?
2: That's a very good question.
3: A very good question indeed. Wow. You don't see men like that in politics today, do you? Now, it's true. That was 1991. In 1992, it was the year of the woman, right? And some of those men were penalized, right? Big time. Oh, you can't talk. That became a thing. Joe Biden, that's back when Joe Biden wasn't, you know, before he lost his mind. They paid a big price for that. So Christine Blasey Ford comes along with another kooky story, another kooky woman with a kooky story. Yes, it was. Not a shred of evidence. And with those silly glasses, and she talks and she talks and she talks. And all the senators there are afraid to take her on. They're afraid. Let me see those guys. They are afraid to confront her because, well, we remember what happened in 1991. We can't ask aggressive questions of a woman. I mean, after all, they'll say we're anti-woman. They'll say that we're misogynist. Shall we start with Chuck Grassley? We got the Chuck Grassley or no? It's okay. Okay. So they didn't want to do it. They just blew off their responsibility. Now, Chuck Grassley, I'm okay with most of the time. But he's leading the, you know, we're not going to do our job. We're going to farm it out to somebody else, a woman who's not even a senator. They bring her in to do the cross-examination.
4: The testimony we will hear today concerns allegations of sexual assault, very serious allegations. This is an incredibly complex and sensitive subject to discuss, and it's not an easy one to discuss. That is why the senators on this side of the dais believe an expert who has deep experience and training in interviewing victims of sexual assault and investigating sexual assault allegations should be asking questions.
3: So you see what's going on here. They don't want to do it themselves. They bring in somebody else, okay? And they bring in this professional person, right? I'm sorry, but she kind of talked to Christine Blasey Ford like Christine Blasey Ford was in first grade. And in a way, mentally, Christine Blasey Ford kind of seemed that way. So I don't blame her. But it is interesting that the senators wouldn't do this job themselves. They brought in an outsider to do it. And it's almost like, you know, she's holding up a teddy bear. You know, where did the abuse happen? This is childlike. Our country has become so childlike.
5: I just wanted to tell you the first thing that struck me from your statement this morning was that you were terrified. And I just wanted to let you know, I'm very sorry. That's not right. I know this is stressful. And so I would like to set forth some guidelines that maybe will alleviate that a little bit. If I ask you a question that you don't understand, please ask me to clarify it or ask it in a different way. When I ask questions, sometimes I'll refer back to other information you've provided. If I do that and I get it wrong, please correct me.
6: Okay.
5: I'm not going to ask you to guess. I know it was a long time ago. If you do estimate, please let me know that you're estimating. Okay?
6: Fair.
3: And we'll get through this together. Okay, Christina? You're in third grade. You're going on fourth. What the hell? Give me those old-timey senators from 1991. Howell Heflin, Arlen Specter. Anyway, Kavanaugh. Arlen Specter, I think. Specter. Did they have any special life coach to ask him the questions? No, the Democrats just ripped into him. So we used to know how to do this, and then our culture, and here we are. So this person in Maine comes forward, and Jake Tapper is the one who's going to speak for. It's crazy. It's lame. Keep going.
7: Like a scuffle, like altercation. The house that I live in has like this antique sewing kit that I kept beside the couch, and that got knocked over. He like backed into it.

0: it, or something was maybe pushed into it by me, or something happened in that moment, and that thing got spilled. And
1: do you remember pushing him away?
0: I remember potentially pushing away with my legs, like, and then as he backed into it, it spilt, and all of the sewing needles and tape and yarn and everything went everywhere. Everything had fallen onto the floor, and in that moment, I evaluated my safety. Like, a drunk person who's blackout drunk is in my home, has these intentions with me, you know, has already caused this amount of destruction and not listening to me. And so I basically felt safest just complying.
2: After all, he had broken the sewing machine. Look, you know, I know I probably come across as a little bit insensitive, but nobody is doing what needs to be done. Blowing this cross-examination, pressure testing, getting closer to the truth. There's not her truth, there's the truth. So the sewing machine, the antique sewing machine is on the floor, so I might as... This is bad, folks. This is really bad. And it's really bad that everybody pretends it's okay, and you just got to go along with it, because if you start asking questions, oh my gosh, somebody could say something about you on social media. They'll point the finger at you. A couple of more, because there's something very important going on.
1: You normally use protection.
0: Yeah.
1: And this time he didn't. No. And you didn't want that.
0: No.
1: And he didn't care.
0: No, I don't think. My words were falling on deaf ears.
2: I listened to this one three times. I can't tell what the issue was. She asked him to wear a condom. Didn't wear. I don't know, but I'm going to. You normally use protection. Yeah. And this time he didn't. I couldn't tell if she asked. And sometimes I've heard actually in rape cases, this does come up. But I just can't. I can't figure out what that's all about. But keep going, please.
0: I could tell him to leave, and I could call the police immediately, and I could at least get him caught for drunk driving. So I was like, I'm going to let him sleep, and the second he wakes up, I'm going to tell him to leave. And so he slept. I lay there in like a state of panic all night, and I remember turning on, I have like one of those noise machines that you sleep with, and I turn it on ocean waves, and I'm like, I'll just try to meditate. And it didn't work. So in the morning, he woke up, and he went to go put his arm around me, and I was like, whoa.
2: I got to ask, did you sleep in the same bed with him? Because it kind of sounds like you slept in the same bed with him. That's relevant here. Look, if your testimony, your appearance on a TV show is going to knock a nominee for the U.S. Senate out of the race, these are questions that are relevant and should be asked. But he doesn't have the courage to ask them because the left won't tolerate it. I don't know, the culture, what the hell? Don't worry about it. Just go for the truth, all right? Got a couple more.
0: I'm like, okay, I need you to get dressed and leave and never talk to me again. Like, nothing that happened was okay. And he did. He just got up and got dressed and left and didn't seem concerned.
1: He didn't ask me
0: a single question. And I mean, in the moment, I was, like, not wanting to talk about it anyway, so maybe I felt fine about that in the moment, but, like, I was still like, how can somebody that you've been in a, you know, some type of a relationship with for this long tells you to never speak to you again about something that you did, and you didn't even ask what you did?
2: I don't know. She seems more angry about the guy's communication style than she does about this alleged rape. And oh, by the way, she never uses the word rape. Jake seems to be very much leading her along. We have to take a quick break, but I want to talk about this Graham Plattner again. You know, for how long has it been now? 20 years, 25 years? I've been hearing about PTSD as if it's a real thing. Now, I've had my doubts, quite frankly, about PTSD. That it's been over-diagnosed, over-prescribed, that it's a crutch. But who the hell knows? Maybe the guy does. There's something wrong and un-American about this whole damn thing. I don't like the guy. I never, ever would vote for him. But America's got to be careful. I thought we had emerged from this nonsense. The Democrat Party hasn't. This is right out of Soviet Union. I don't like Soviet Union stuff. Do you?

0: Do you think President Trump is a fascist?
1: Turn that music down and pump up the volume on this incredible content.
0: Well, what is fascism?
2: I'm also not sure, but I know that man isn't worth the time.
0: Do you think President Trump is a fascist?
3: Yes.
0: How is President Trump a fascist?
3: I don't think it's going to work.
0: Do you think
1: you see why I follow Frank Scales, the journalist and founder of Surge Philly? Go to surgemedia.us. Incredible content. Once again, Frank Scales, welcome back.
4: Thank you for having me on.
1: You bet. And thank you for the incredible content. It's entertaining. It's enlightening. Is it ever dangerous for you?
4: Yes. So it actually did get dangerous a little bit after that, a few hours, when I went to Washington, D.C., and I was attacked by multiple people. And those people, you know, poured water on my equipment and whatnot, tried to vandalize my equipment. But they get really crazy. It's, you have two groups of people, one group that is extremely violent and the other group who doesn't really know why they're out there. So, yeah, it's pretty interesting event always at these protests.
1: What is the mission of Surge Philly? What do you got like? At the end of the day, you know, you're not just another content creator. You guys are special. Do you have a mission statement? What are you trying to do?
4: Well, you know, Charlie Kirk was killed at his own organizing event when he was speaking to people and trying to have discourse and discussion. We saw that. And, you know, we think it's important to pick up that microphone and take it to the people who demonized Charlie Kirk. Charlie Kirk was called a fascist. He was called a Nazi. And that's part of the reason why he was killed. On the bullet that killed Charlie Kirk, it said, catch fascist. So these people who go out and call President Trump, Republicans, patriotic Americans, fascists, Nazis, they are putting everybody in danger. And it's our job, it's Surge Philly's job, Surge Media's job, to get out there, ask questions, and hold people accountable for their rhetoric, whether that's protesters, politicians, or streamers like Hassan Piker.
1: Wow, that's great. That's great. We have another, we have some more content all queued up. Let's take a look.
0: We're going to run, ready? He's too out of shape. Let's see how long he can hang for. Look, he's already sweating. He's about to collapse.
5: I'm wearing leather, you moron. Of course I'm sweating.
0: All right, let's go this way now. We're going to see how long they can hang for. Oh, look, he couldn't hang. He had to stop. Oh, now she's coming. Look at her. Look at her. We're going to get the Pride community in shape. Make America healthy again. She's telling somebody to take over. Why can't you keep running?
6: Because I just had a double knee replacement.
0: I'm sure the knee replacement's the reason why she can't run.
1: Oh, man. All right. Tell us a little bit about that, how that all came together. They were hassling you, right?
4: Yeah. So my goal there was to, again, ask questions. Why were they out? Why were they protesting for Pride on that day? But as soon as I showed up, that man, the leather man, got in my face and he stayed in my way. So you see a short snippet right there. But for 30 minutes before that, he was blocking my right of way on public property. He was telling people not to talk to me. He was grabbing me and pushing me. And eventually I turned around and said, this dude can't keep up with me. So I decided to start running to try to get away from him because there were really no other options. And it seemed to work pretty quickly. He was ready to collapse almost immediately.
1: Let me ask you, do you ever find yourself connecting with these people? Like your questions, do you ever feel like you're breaking through? I sense acute embarrassment and confusion a lot of the times, but you're right there and you're looking them in the eyes. Have you ever noticed, oh my God, I'm all wrong about this. Maybe everything's wrong. And this guy, have you ever opened somebody's eyes?
4: Right. So there's this group of violent people who are not even trying to have a conversation. And then there are some who want to have a conversation, and organizers and Antifa thugs get in the way and stop those people from having conversations. And oftentimes those people are like, wait, I want to talk to this guy. Why are you stopping me from talking to this guy? And I turn around and say, look, why are they doing that? Isn't that awfully fascist of them to stop you, meaning the protester, from talking to me? And those people seem to kind of see their fellow protesters in a different light. Oftentimes, we turn the camera off, and I have, you know, 30-minute to an hour discussions with these people and talk about economics. We talk about immigration. We talk about all the issues that are facing our country. And it seems like a lot of the times these people, you know, some of them you can break through, but they always go back to those talking points. And it goes back to how our educational institutions in America have propagandized the youth, and many people and the media has propagandized adults in this country to a point where it's almost impossible.
1: You know, I wonder about that. Almost impossible. You know, like in the 60s and 70s, late 60s, early 70s, there were, you know, they were shutting down campuses. They were doing all kinds of crazy stuff. And those people today are 75 years old and, you know, great people. I wonder down the road if they'll emerge from this crazy fog. I hope so. I hope so. Frank Scales.
4: I think so.
1: Good.
4: We're going to make it happen.
1: Well, thank you for what you're doing. And to all your peers there, please give them our best. Surge Philly. You got to go to surgemedia.us and you can follow Frank Scales at on Instagram, frank.scales, S-C-A-L-E-S. Surge Philly. Frank Scales, we appreciate it.
4: Thank you. We're never going to stop and we're going to save the American Republic.
1: Love it. Ambitious,
4: here's
1: too.
4: Here's to another 250.
1: Okay. 500. I'll see you there. We'll be right back.

0: Max and Greg Kelly. Tune in tonight.
1: All kinds of weirdo election shenanigans happening all over the place in Democrat-controlled states. Lots and lots of monkey business, but the federal government, in the hands of President Trump, is doing something about it. Now, the fake news doesn't like it. They characterize it, Justice Department threatens top election officials over non-citizen voting. And that person right there in the picture is Harmeet Dhillon, Assistant Attorney General for Civil Rights at the United States Department of Justice. Harmeet Dhillon, General Dhillon, if you will, welcome and congratulations. We love this kind of, I don't know if you call it a threat or it's aggressive. I think it's just law enforcement. How do you characterize it and go into a little bit more detail, if you would?
2: Well, absolutely. And thanks for having me, Greg. This is a very important issue for our country. And if we're going to have a country, we have to enforce its laws. And for too long, these laws that criminalize not only non-citizen voting, but also election officials and others willingly allowing it, going, looking the other way, conspiring to do it, enabling it, that's a crime, too. But, you know, we've seen very few, if any, prosecutions under those laws. So I wanted to spell it out for the election officials, make sure that they're on notice. And, you know, the narrative from the left used to be, this never happens, this is fake news. Then we started prosecuting people who are non-citizens, both legal and illegal, but non-citizens, they can't vote in federal elections. And then they started to shift the goalposts and say, well, you don't have a lot of them doing it. Well, you know, guess what, Greg? I think you would agree with me. One is too many. My vote being canceled out, your vote being canceled out is too much. And so we have to put a stop to it. And indeed, just this week, we at the DOJ indicted a Australian national who voted repeatedly in several elections. We've seen it in other jurisdictions, and I can promise you there'll be more of these to come. I'm aware of other cases in the pipeline. So the election officials need to stop hiding the ball. Two-thirds of them are hiding their voter rolls from us because we want to help them clean up the voter rolls. They won't let us. And so we're going to hold them accountable if they're looking the other way and enabling illegal voting.
1: You sent letters to all 50 states outlining the concerns about non-citizens and their votes, which is totally legitimate. What kind of pushback are you getting from these, states attorneys general or secretaries of state, particularly Jocelyn Benson? I find her very untrustworthy. She's the Secretary of State of Michigan, and I think she's up to all kinds of shenanigans. If you care to comment on that, but what has been the response, if any, at this point?
2: Well, Jocelyn Benson is doubly upset because I'm also sending election monitors into her state where there have been a number of issues. So Lansing and East Lansing, Detroit, and Hamtramck, Michigan, all of which have had issues in elections that we'd like to monitor at the DOJ, are getting election monitors in the upcoming primary. So she's pretty pissed off about that. But on top of that, some Republicans who are not cooperating, like Deirdre Hutchinson in Utah, the lieutenant governor, she's super upset that we're, quote unquote, targeting her with harassment. Fontes in Arizona is very upset. He's like, is this a slippery slope towards tyranny, et cetera, et cetera. And the Secretary of State in Washington State. So they all ran to the New York Times crying. But, you know, the reality is if you are not breaking the law intentionally, the law does require intentional violations of these federal laws, you're not going to be criminally prosecuted. I hope I don't have to prosecute anybody. I hope they follow the law. Guess what? The federal government for months now has been offering to help these states get a clean bill of health by helping them clean up their voter rolls. If they don't want to do that, it's going to be on them when we find that illegal aliens have voted in their jurisdictions, because they could have prevented it. They could have stopped the violations of the civil rights of their own citizens in their states. And we're here to police our federal law.
1: I know there's probably massive resistance to this, even inside the Department of Justice, because you have career appointees and there are a lot of folks, not appointees, career employees. But what about 2020? I know the president obviously still has concerns. Is there anything you can tell us about any inquiries that are happening or not happening into what President Trump suspects and a lot of us suspect was election fraud?
2: Well, some of this is public. You know that there's actions ongoing in Fulton County, Georgia. You know, a judge has sort of blocked that process temporarily. We'll see what happens on appeal. In addition, I have colleagues working on grand jury stuff in different areas. We can't talk about what goes on in a grand jury or what's submitted to that. But there are definitely investigations ongoing into what happened in the 2020 election cycle. And, you know, there's so many different issues. There's the Hunter Biden laptop. There's, you know, just a number of other issues. And so Americans should know that, you know, while 4 years went by and the Biden administration certainly did worse than nothing even, there's indicia that they actively blocked ongoing investigations. We are here on the job, and it is incredibly important to me. As you know, I'm a longtime lawyer in this field, and I've sat there in 2020 and watched some of the ridiculous things that happened and went to court and tried to stop it. And I think it is thanks to some of our vigilance and the president's dedication that in 2024 we were able to, you know, overcome the very bloated and corrupt voting systems in some of our jurisdictions. But it's not enough. And if you lose these elections, we lose the opportunity to enforce these laws. And, you know, frankly, we'd love to see our legislature step up and do some tightening up of some of these things. But even with the laws on the books, like I mentioned in the memo, there are crimes on the books that are not being enforced. We intend to enforce them. And, you know, nothing's going to stop us from doing that.
1: Harmeet Dhillon, thank you. The Assistant Attorney General for Civil Rights is such a huge and important job. And we're glad you're there. Thank you.
2: Thanks for having me, Greg.
1: You bet. Remember, Joe.

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1: Hey, freaking damn Seabag! Seabag!
2: You talking to me?
1: Yeah. How's a Marine look like a sack of mayonnaise?
3: Thanks for calling Domino's. How can I take your order?
2: Yeah, let me get two extravaganzas.
3: All right.
2: And an order of your chocolate lava crunch cakes.
3: Okay.
2: And a 2-liter Coke.
3: All right, same address we got on file.
2: You betcha.
1: Get your to the pork chop platoon. Here you go.
4: I staff sergeant.
1: Nasty thing.
5: Wow, that is pretty amazing content from Travis Jewell right there, United States Marine. He's no longer in the Marines, but once a Marine, always a Marine, right? He's in corporate life, but he's an amazing content creator, highlighting the absurdity and beauty of military life and so much more. Travis Jewell, welcome back. It's good to see you. You are creating such a storm on the interwebs. How do you like life as a content creator?
4: Oh, it's so much more different than what it was. It is so much more different. It's actually motivating, Greg.
5: How so?
4: Because I get to share all the cool content, all the cool stories with the people around the world who want to join the military, who are in the military, and who are out of the military. It's great. It's great.
5: No, it's interesting. And you tap into something. It's pro-military, but at the same time, it's kind of realistic about the military. It's just, it's beautiful. Let's take a look at another moment from you, and then we'll go into the origins of all this, if you don't mind. Let's hit it.
4: Let's do it. Yep.
1: In order to become an RSO, you got to get your acronyms squared away.
6: Why do they use acronyms for everything in the military?
7: I don't know, bro. Maybe just to relay information faster?
6: Yeah, but then you just got 1,000 random words you got to remember.
7: Yeah, bro, I have no clue.
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6: SSBBW? What?
1: Now, SSBBW is slow, steady, breathe, bang, and win.
6: Okay, what are we doing here, man?
5: it's quite an experience being a Marine. Why did you start doing this?
4: You know what, Greg? It all started out with me trying to help veterans transition to the to civilian life. And to be honest with you, it didn't take off quite the way that I wanted it to. And I just so happened to tell a funny story about my Marine Corps experience, and it just took off. And I said, you know what? I might as well just start making some funny stuff out of it. And that's what stuck. So I've been doing it ever since.
5: Well, you are all the characters as well. You're, come here, Jewel. And hey, Jewel, you're all those guys. Who are those guys? Are they based on real people you knew?
4: Not so much. A couple of them are like, everyone serves with, there's all kinds of variety of different kind of folks in the military, and you have like the Southern accents, like, hey man, like, you know, that's kind of the things you get. And those were the small things. Like when you think of a staff sergeant, you think of like the deep voice, like, hey Jewel, hey, what are you doing? Hey, weapons platoon. Like you could kind of put two and two together. So I would say, yes, my characters are based off of actual people that I have seen and dealt with.
5: Well, you know what it is? It's art. It's absolute art. And I know you're creating awareness and you're very passionate about veterans and their wellness. Check out Travis Jewell, J-E, like Jewel, with two L's, at Jewel _. Can you give me those letters, please?
4: JITS, J-I-T-S, JITS. Short for jujitsu.
5: Good. Oh, yeah, that's right. You're a jujitsu guy.
4: That's
5: amazing,
4: right?
5: Stuff. You're making lots of lives happier. Travis Jewell, content creator. To be continued, sir. All the best to the family.
4: Yes, sir. Have a good one.
5: And Semper Fi. We'll be right back.
4: Semper Fidelis.

0: world directly to you.
1: Hey, does this guy look familiar? Andrew Gillum, the Democrat nominee for Florida governor in 2018. He's been arrested again. Drug charges, drug paraphernalia. It happened last week in Alabama, and this broke earlier today. I missed it somehow. Andrew Gillum, he almost became the governor of Florida. Hard to remember now, but DeSantis barely beat him. And a lot of folks thought that DeSantis lost that debate. And look at how close that race was. Go out a little bit wider. It was 50% for Ron and 49% for Andrew. Anyway, he's busted. And this is not the first time. Remember, he was found in a hotel, all passed out. Wow. All right. Get well soon, I hope.
2: Charlie Kirk got shot and killed. How do you feel?
3: Happy. Goodbye.
2: Wow. Did you see that Charlie Kirk just got shot and killed?
3: That's good.
2: Wow. That's good. That's good that people are getting shot just off a political view. Good that people are dying in America.
1: The aftermath of Charlie's death. I couldn't believe it. I really couldn't. How do you feel? Very strange. And I think of this a little bit as I see the pre-trial proceedings in Utah. The alleged assassin, Tyler Robinson, is sitting there. And, you know, I'm like, hey, why doesn't he just kind of, hey, I did it and I'm sorry? Because he's not sorry. I don't believe he's sorry. And there are a lot of people out there who also are glad that Charlie is gone and they don't mind how it was done. Well, the state minds, of course, and millions of people across the world, billions maybe, hundreds of millions, I don't know. And we're seeing some of the evidence. This is Tyler Robinson the day or the day before. This is pre-assassination, but he's walking around the parking lot.
4: That's the vehicle that is believed to belong to Mr. Robinson arriving in the parking garage on campus.
5: Do you believe you recognize who that person is?
4: Yes.
5: Who is that?
4: I believe that's Tyler Robinson. He heads out of the parking garage on foot into the campus and actually goes to the quad area of the campus. At that time, he makes contact with some representatives from TPUSA.
1: Wow. I wonder what he was saying to TPUSA before all of this. This seems like it's going to go on forever and ever, but it won't. It won't. Charlie Kirk, it'll be a year this September. What a giant. What a giant. 31 years old. You remember what you were doing when you were 31? Gosh, what I was doing when I was 31. I mean, I was doing okay, but I was no Charlie Kirk, and I'm still no Charlie Kirk. It was a privilege. It was a privilege that he was among us. It really was. Okay, we'll be right back with the final word.

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1: I've got to determine what your motivation might be. Are you a scorned woman? Do you have a militant attitude relative to the area of civil rights? Do you have a martyr complex? The issue of
2: this is why they have six-year terms in the Senate, right? So they can say things and do things that may not be totally popular in the moment. And they did, and I thought that was pretty awesome. We don't make them like that anymore, although we do in Trump, don't we? See you later.

0: Welcome to Ed Henry, the Big Take Weekly. You can see us every weekday now, 5 p.m. Eastern, right here on Newsmax with Ed Henry, the Big Take. But for now, let's get to the Big Take. The Graham Plattner mess in Maine, we're pretty much done with that one. It's not the real disease. It's just one big symptom of the absolute rot inside today's Democrat Party. And that communist in New York City, Zohran Mamdani, gave us even more proof this week. His wife, Rama Dewaji, has been co-hosting a Muslim retreat this week in Europe that's pretty much blasphemous and disgusting, honoring Mary as a, quote, Palestinian woman giving birth to Jesus Christ under occupation. While the Muslim mayor himself was making a mess of his own, unveiling a brand new map of what he calls the immigrant enclaves throughout New York City, which had every single Muslim-adjacent community possible listed. But guess who didn't make the cut? Yeah, the Italians, among others. They had Little Palestine, Little Yemen, but Italian-Americans got left out. No mention at all of Little Italy. Really? One of the most famous immigrant enclaves, to use Mamdani's words, not just New York City, which the Italians helped build, but America itself. You know, Mulberry Street there, the Feast of San Gennaro, Ferrara's cannolis. It was one of the first field trips my own parents took me as a kid. And we're not even Italian. But the Irish got shafted in Mamdani's map. The Greeks got shafted. I was born in Astoria, Queens. All Greek. They're not even mentioned. Sense a pattern here about Western Europe being left out? We went to Little Italy because my parents wanted me and my sister to soak in not just real New York, but as I said, real America, which is no doubt why Little Italy and others got targeted by Mamdani. He hates America and seems to have a specific issue with the Italians. And you'll hear from Rudy Giuliani in a moment about all that. You see, back in 2020, the Summer of Love, the George Floyd protest, look at this post from Zohran. He was giving the middle finger to a statue of Columbus. And this guy writes, the hatred of Italians is the hatred of beauty, culture, exploration, and genius, which is unbearable for a lot of these Democrat Socialists of America folks, including Mamdani with that raised middle finger. He loves giving the finger to any of the original largely white, largely Christian communities across New York or around America. He snubbed even the new Catholic bishop there in New York City recently. And let me be clear, I have zero issue with Mamdani highlighting, say, Little Bangladesh, Little Bode Tibet, Little Senegal. Those were some of those listed on the map. Though I'd note, as a native New Yorker, I had literally never heard of those communities. But okay, celebrate all of these newer immigrant communities. Let's be welcoming to every single immigrant community. This is America. I'm not some geezer who says, oh, remember when it was just the Italians and the Irish? But how can the Democrats lecture any of us about inclusion if their leading light, Comrade Mamdani, leaves out Italians and others? And remember, he skipped the Israeli Day Parade a few weeks ago. What happened to celebrating diversity, like Democrats always preach? I'll celebrate Muslims. Why can't you celebrate Christians and Jews, Zohran? I guess the diversity that he wants to pander to is the one that he focuses on. Seems to be the modus operandi of socialists like Senator Bernie Sanders, who are so radical, they don't just tolerate erasing traditional Western institutions, they seem to revel in it.
1: I believe that it may just be possible that this country is on the verge of the political revolution we have fought for such a long time. We need a party that is prepared to take on the greed and ideology of the oligarchs who now control the economic, media, and political life of our nation. And we need to create an economy and a government that works for all of us and not just the few.
0: Communist propaganda. Bill O'Reilly, as you know, has been around the block. He's long warned about the rise of communism. He heard that clip from Bernie this week and said that kind of rhetoric could have come out of the playbook of Mao Zedong, you know, the Chinese communist dictator responsible for as many as 45 million deaths. Guess it tracks at least a little. Didn't crazy Bernie spend his honeymoon in the old Soviet Union? It's the same BS we heard from the bad old days of the Soviets. The revolution, they said, would help everyone, when that's never been true. The same lies that were pushed by Bernie-endorsed Graham Plattner. Of course, Bernie later pulled back the endorsement because of all the scandals. But the lying liberals at MS Now had been trying to sell their viewers for weeks on the notion that they should ignore the Nazi tattoo from Plattner, all the scandals. The bigger prize, you see, was raw political power for the left, trying to seize control of the U.S. Senate. A big part of that narrative for weeks now was that the oyster farmer, which was also a lie, was a new brand of liberal, someone who could appeal to working-class voters. As the candidate abruptly exited the race under pressure, though, MS Now started to shift the narrative.
2: I think it's also a little bit denigrating to people who are working class.
3: Yes.
2: To just be like, oh, they all have Nazi tattoos.
3: You know what I mean? It's exactly.
2: They all have these, gross.
3: And they would overlook it.
0: Wait, so now the left cares about not denigrating the working class after years of attacking MAGA voters like you as racists and Nazis and fascists, just like the despicable attacks they've launched on the America First Movement's leader himself, President Trump, who's obviously never, ever going to stand for the lying left's hypocrisy. See, liberals discounted a conservative woman's allegations against Graham Plattner initially, but pushed him out of the Senate race after a liberal lady launched new allegations.
2: And now there's these new allegations.
4: It's very hard for them to do. And it's really a question of whether or not you believe the woman. A lot of people say big falsehoods. It's, he's in a bind. He's in a bind. But should they be able to do it? Well, I guess he's going to lose. I would imagine he's going to lose. It's very interesting when a Republican woman came out with the same charge, nobody believed her. When this woman came out, everybody believed her.
0: So is anyone really surprised to learn that one of the leading Democrat candidates to potentially replace Plattner on the main ballot is Troy Jackson, who basically admitted to mortgage fraud? Yeah, Troy Jackson locked in a bitter legal fight over his home. Can you believe it? The left's lies will never stop. Like this guy, Troy Jackson, right? And he's been deleting X posts all week long, like this one, when he said, Graham Plattner is exactly the sort of Democrat that Susan Collins and the Republicans don't know how to handle. It's why I endorsed him back in February, and it's why I support him now. Now he's trying to delete that. But we know the truth. They still live on the internet. Just like Sol Ron Mamdani's attempt to showcase what you might call a Marxist history of America, centered around unvetted mass migration from the Third World. That was the point of his new map. The Muslim mayor trying, at least, to delete, to use the same word, delete the awesome legacy of Italian immigrants who started coming here at the turn of the last century to get away, by the way, from Bernie Sanders-style totalitarianism. And then they helped make America great. And that's the big take. There is nobody better to react to this Mamdani madness than America's mayor, the former New York City mayor, of course, Rudy Giuliani, who certainly knows a lot about the significance of Little Italy. Mr. Mayor, welcome back.
5: Oh, I know Italy inside out and all their phones.
0: Yeah, you spent a little time there taking apart the mob.
5: I can still
0: as a U.S.
5: see
0: attorney.
5: It in my mind.
0: Yeah. And,
5: I can still see it in my mind.
0: It's amazing you're still alive. Zoran
5: John
0: Mamdani.
5: Gotti.
0: Yes, you took a lot of these guys down. Now, Mamdani under fire for this map of immigrant enclaves. It includes Little Yemen, Little Palestine, which I didn't even know was there, but somehow skips Little Italy. The Italian-American Civil Rights League released a statement noting Italians helped build New York City and accusing Mamdani of wanting to erase Italian-Americans. Is that what's going on here?
5: Well, why are they surprised? I mean, I sympathize with them and I'm with them, but I'm not surprised. He made it clear that he hates Catholics and Jews. I mean, he deliberately didn't go to the installation of Archbishop Hicks, mm-hmm. who is going to be pretty soon the next cardinal in New York, that the usual way they do it. I believe that was the first mayor, this is what I see, written as history, 150 years every Crazy. Mayor has gone. That includes Jewish, Episcopal, Protestant of all kinds, non-religious, and Catholic mayors. Mm-hmm. Now, he also didn't go to the Israeli parade. First mayor to do that since the time Israel's been declared free. Now, those are two of our biggest populations. It's not only Italian and Jewish. It's obviously many, many others. Mm-hmm. But as a mayor of New York, one of the things you have to be ready for is to honor all of those groups. I went to all the Muslim groups. First group I thought about on September 11th after my people and getting them out was to make sure there was no retribution against the Muslim community.
0: Yes.
5: Bernie Kerik put together, and we had a group to protect them, put together those groups. And for 3 weeks, every time Governor Pataki and I had a meeting, one of the mandatory reports was, what's happened in the Islamic community?
0: Yes.
5: What's happening in New Jersey? Is there violence against them? What kind of incidents do we have? And thank God we didn't have a major incident. And I congratulated my people in New York for being such decent people. They didn't hold
0: you
5: it against.
0: You wanted to, pardon me, bring everyone together, which is your point, and I get it. Now, I was born in Astoria, Queens, and somehow Mamdani's maps highlight Little India

0: and make it their own. Do you have a broader concern here beyond Mamdani in New York? All these socialists and communists in Colorado, Michigan, they want to wipe out Western civilization.
1: Well, I mean, it's very, a very dangerous combination in Mamdani. It's what Antonio Gramsci dreamed of in 1910, 1920, which is a recomposition of the Marxist formula. Marx's formula was going to be the rich and the poor, the bourgeoisie and the proletariat. He decided we should do it on things that are more division lines. We can do it on race. That's a great one. And they use that a lot. But also you can do it on these religious and ethnic divisions. Mm-hmm. And remember, Muslims, the extreme form, have been dedicated religiously to destroying us from the day Muhammad put it together. You can read right in the Quran that they have an obligation to destroy us, convert us or kill us or turn us into indentured servants. That's right. Absolutely. In the Quran. It's right in the book he took an oath of office on. I can read you the quotes from the Surahs. So nobody should be, every single New Yorker is stupid if they're surprised by this.
0: Exactly.
1: This is what he is dedicated to doing. But it isn't just in New York. Go to Dearborn, Michigan. Battles in some places in Texas over whether the Sharia law should take place in Texas.
0: It's crazy.
1: And I was laughing at that with my friends in Texas, who include all the people you put on the show. Mm-hmm. They tell me it's serious.
0: Yeah. They want the Quran in the libraries. They don't put the Bible in some of these libraries. Brandon Gill, the congressman, has been pointing that out. They don't want to put the Bible in libraries in Texas, but they'll put the Quran.
1: Yeah, if I were to tell you the things in the Bible that were ancient practices that are now, not done, like there was the stoning of people in the Old Testament. Jews stopped stoning 500 years before Christ, and Christ made sure with the incident with the woman who was being stoned, there'd be no stoning in the Christian religion. Mm-hmm. In the Muslim religion, practiced in a very orthodox way, you stone.
0: Unreal. Mr. Mayor.
1: Why are we asleep?
0: Exactly. People need to wake up. We've got a crisis again in the Mideast. The president ordering more U.S. military strikes as Iran has been attacking these commercial ships. He's maintaining he's number one on Iran's kill list and that there may have been a threat to Air Force One when he was on the way back. Iran wanted to attack it. Take a listen to this. I'll get you to react.
2: Are you aware of any credible threat by Iran against Air Force One?
3: Well, I have a threat all the time. I'm number one on their list before you. But if I go, you go.
0: Pretty chilling, saying, look, I'm number one on Iran's hit list, but it's very honest, and I think it's very brave of this president, knowing this is only going to put a bigger target on his back. He's now ordered these increasing numbers of U.S. military strikes. Are we headed back to full-scale war? You know a lot about Iran. Or is there any chance of peace sticking here before the midterms?
1: Well, there's no chance of peace. There never was chance of peace sticking with them. They're not trustworthy. It would be like doing an agreement with Hitler. Didn't we learn that lesson? I mean, we do an agreement with Hitler and he turns around and invades Poland or Czechoslovakia right away. And Chamberlain comes back scratching his stupid head. That's what you got here. And possibly, I'm not saying they're worse than Hitler, the same, but maybe in the terms of religious fervor, because it's all driven by this religious insanity, in many ways, they may be more suicidal than Hitler. Which is why they can't have nuclear weapons. They can't have nuclear weapons because nuclear weapons are dangerous enough in the hands of irrational people. You could have no world left. Mm-hmm. So the president, from the time I've known him, he and I would talk about this back in the 80s, that this regime can't exist and us have a peaceful world. And they also are masterful manipulators of war for other people. Mm-hmm. They've rarely been involved in war except against Iraq, and they fought that to a tie. But basically, they get other people to die for them. And they take care of killing their own people by being, with the Chinese, the largest group on earth that kills their own people.
0: Unreal. Mr.
1: They've
0: Mayor.
1: Killed a million of their own people. They're probably not too far behind.
0: Yeah, and that's why the president is saying it's time to put this to a stop after 47 years. Mr. Mayor, America's Mayor, Rudy Giuliani, appreciate your comments tonight. Thank you, sir.
1: Good to see you, too.

0: Miss you.
1: All right, see you soon. Still ahead, socialism spreading. Communists taking root around America. We spoke to Dr. Ben Carson. He's got a brand new book. And we get his take on the left talking down Team USA and spreading their communism ahead of the midterms. The doctor's got a big warning about what we need to do between now and November. Dr. Ben Carson on deck next.

0: on Newsmax TV.
1: A stunning new poll this week from the Cato Institute. It shows a majority of Gen Z have a more favorable view of communism than capitalism. Can you believe that? President Trump's been trying to ring the alarm bells, and so is Dr. Ben Carson. I talked to him this week about the direction of America and what it means ahead of the midterms. He says this should be a big wake-up call for America. Watch. Doctor, I saw you just a few days back in Washington with your beautiful wife, Candy, at the swearing-in for our friend Ambassador Lee Lipton. I hope you and Candy had a wonderful weekend celebrating America. Welcome.
2: Absolutely. It was a tremendous weekend, and I was so pleased to see the president get out there and really lay the story out for the people. Because I think a lot of people are just kind of sleeping and not recognizing what's going on in our country. There was a FBI agent by the name of W. Cleon Skousen, who wrote a book called The Naked Communist. He spent his whole career studying communism in America and really laid it out very well. And in 1963, one of the congressmen, Herlong from Florida, read in the 45 goals of communism in America. It's stuff that is going on right now. This has been planned for a long time, taking over the school systems and the teacher unions, inculcating communist thinking into our young people. Gain control of the media and Hollywood, changing the culture in America, denigrating our relationship with God, our creator. All of these things are pre-planned. And interestingly enough, people like Lenin said, in order for us to accomplish the complete revolution that we need in a place like America, we will need the help of useful idiots.
1: Wow.
2: Of people destroying their own future and don't even realize it. And it's really very sad. We need to really go on a campaign of education, because what Marxists always do is they dumb down the population and then they change the history. And of course, if you're doing a steady diet of America is bad, America is racist, America is this and that, and that, how are you going to develop any patriotism in a situation like that? So we have a real issue on our hands right now. And people have to wake up. This is crunch time right now.
1: Yes.
2: Crucial decisions have to be made.
1: Crunch time. I love it. You're giving America a wake-up call and really laying out the stakes. You mentioned indoctrination in our schools. You mentioned the media. It's perfectly teased up. CNN thinks that when the president called out communism, it was partisan. Listen to their recap of his Independence Day speech. Watch.
3: Last night's celebration here in Washington encountered a series of weather delays, but Trump stuck it out and delivered a 40-minute address ending just before midnight, where he praised America. But the speech also, of course, drew sharply partisan, with Trump slamming communism and also pushing the SAVE Act.
1: So is slamming communism partisan, or is it telling the truth? And what do you think? You know, you raised the stakes here and you laid it out perfectly. What do we have to do between now and November?
2: Well, it certainly is not partisan. Communism is diametrically opposed to the system that we have. And to normalize it is really, I think, treasonous at this time. And if we don't get people to think about this seriously, it'll be too late. Because what they do when they get a little bit of power is they change the rules so that no one else can get power again. And you have a choice at that point: revolution or accept it. And I would much rather see us engage in conversation, educate people about the differences. And I think the American people are smart enough to know what to do in that situation. But the media is very treasonous in what they're doing.
1: No doubt
2: about
1: it.
2: A lot of them know what communism is.
1: Right.
2: They know what it always results in. And yet they're just looking at their short-term goals and not looking at the future of America, not thinking about our children and our grandchildren and those coming after us. Think about those people who came before us, those patriots who fought in the Revolutionary War, who fought in World War I and World War II, not thinking about themselves. They were thinking about us. Maybe we should... being so selfish and think about what's going to happen to this country.
1: You're so true, and I don't mean to interrupt, but I want to get to something else because you lay it out so perfectly about these patriots and those who came before us. And then you look at the current crop of Democrats like Elizabeth Warren. And her people, a former staffer of hers, sympathizes with the Iranian regime. Okay, she actually flew all the way to Tehran to attend the funeral of the Ayatollah and was chanting, this former staffer, death to America. Listen to this real quick, and I want you to react.
4: Akbar America, Marbar America.
1: Okay, even Jane Fonda, I don't think, ever chanted death to America during those Vietnam War protests. What is going on with this?
2: Well, unfortunately, these people have been indoctrinated, and they're very, very much misinformed. They're not necessarily evil people. They're very ignorant people. They're misinformed people, and they believe that they know what's best, not only for themselves, but for everybody else. Mm-hmm. That's where the problem comes in. When they get power, they set themselves up as the god. That's why they're so anti-God. They want to be the ultimate authority of everything. Mm-hmm. Are we going to let that happen? America, you got some serious thinking to do here.
1: It's absolutely.
2: People are the ones who will decide what happens to America.
1: Your book could not come at a better time. I hope everyone goes out and gets it. Very quickly, we know where the senator from Arizona stands. He's been rooting for the Mexican team in FIFA. Who you got tonight? I think I know, but what do you think?
2: Go America. I'm so proud of these guys, and I think they're going to be energized by all of this anti-American stuff, and I hope to go all the way.
1: There we go. Let's go all the way. And the president stood up for them. So did Dr. Ben Carson. Doctor, always good to see you. Say hello to Candy.
2: I will. Thanks, Ed.
1: Coming up, MS Now's Mika Brzezinski seemed a bit skeptical this week of the sexual assault claims against Maine Senate candidate Graham Plattner. I thought they said believe all women. It's why we're going to be telling the host at MS Now, shut your pie hole. Next.
5: There's not a legal case playing out here for due process to see itself through.

0: to know. Watch Carl Higbee, Frontline.
1: Shut your pie hole! Shut your pie hole!
2: It's basically, shut your pie hole, we don't care.
3: Yeah, we don't care. It's time for our favorite segment. I get to tell one lucky leftist, shut your pie hole. Today, we're setting our sights on a whole network, not just one person. You see it, MS Now. The rebrand didn't do too much to change the channel's propagandist approach. It's been especially evident after that whole Graham Platner mess. This past week, Chris Hayes and Rachel Maddow actually claimed they didn't buy it when Platner said there wouldn't be any more scandals, even though they kept carrying his water for weeks.
4: He basically said no, but I didn't necessarily feel like that no was 100% convincing. Again, this is me just like reading body language and making a personal judgment.
5: On that point, which you were very insistent with him on, I was like, that doesn't sound like a categorical clear no. And I went home and watched the tape version of you do it because I wanted to see him give his answer too. And that was my take too.
3: I was like, oh, come on. Meantime, Morning Joe's Mika Brzezinski didn't seem to get the memo about running from Platner. Instead of abandoning him, like about everybody else in MS Now, Mika chose to cast some doubt on Politico's reporting about a sexual assault allegation that knocked Platner basically out of the race.
6: There's not a legal case playing out here for due process to see itself through. So my question to you, given the very high standards Politico has before they come, write something like this and publish it, what aspects of this story brought it to the level of publishable?
3: Oh, now she wants due process for Graham Platner. Never wanted that for President Trump or any Republicans. Remember, kids, you don't hate the media enough. It's my pleasure to tell everyone basically at MS Now, not just one person, all of them, shut your pie holes. The host of the Ben Ferguson Show, Ben Ferguson, joined me with his take. Ben, welcome back.
7: How are you? You gotta love these Democrats, by the way. Like, it's so amazing to me. They're like, there's nothing wrong. Everything's fine. We will protect and defend Graham, even his SS Nazi tattoo. Then if something else comes out about, like, you know, like drinking too much or hitting women, no. This is just mean people saying mean things about Graham Platner. He's still our guy. Then when you find out he lied about being some sort of oyster guy on a boat that he probably didn't even know how to operate, right, with only one client, which is a family member and a friend, then they're like, no, he's really a master of the maritime seas. He could go through the Strait of Hormuz right now and not get shot.
3: Yeah.
7: But polling data comes out, and they're like, oh, my gosh, we may actually lose to Susan Collins. So the enablers, and that's exactly what the Democratic Party is, the same way they were enablers with Eric Swalwell. Remember that?
3: Yes.
7: It's no different than that. Eric Swalwell, we look the other way. We don't care about what he did to women. We don't care what he did to his staff. We don't care about any accusations because he's our guy until the polling said we got to get rid of him. And there's only one reason why this is happening now, because of a date on a calendar, just like what they had with Swalwell. The 16th is D-Day. If he doesn't drop out by the 16th, they can't put someone else on the ballot. So what does that mean? Now we got to execute our own guy that we built up.
3: Right.
7: We got to get rid of him so that we might still have a chance to win. This is enabling 101 of the worst people in the world, and the Democrats, they're pros at it.
3: There they are. I got a call from someone in politics today who said he might not get out because he's got nothing to lose now because they've all turned on him, and he might hold him hostage, which will make this drama better.
7: Let's be clear. If you're Graham right now, if I was him, I wouldn't drop out to the 17th because they were the ones that said, we got your back. They were the ones that knew the opposition research was there. They knew all of his problems. And then now they're trying to destroy your life at the last moment. I'd be like, yeah, I'm going to drop out on the 17th. Here is my shut your pie hole to the rest of the Democratic Party. And if I was him, that's what I would do right now.
3: I love how excited you get about all this. Ben Ferguson, check out his podcast. We love you, man.
7: Good to see you.
3: Coming up, the left's stranglehold on Hollywood seems to be loosening. Artists like Nicki Minaj right there, she was in the Rose Garden this week. They're very open about their support of President Trump, and so is the actor and country music star John Schneider. He's going to join me next with his take on why so many out there in Hollywood and elsewhere are starting to get behind MAGA. We'll talk about it next.
8: They said it could never happen here.

0: It's no secret Democrats have had a lock on Hollywood for a very long time. But thankfully, a growing number of artists and creators are getting tired of the Trump derangement syndrome. They're thinking for themselves. Imagine that. And embracing their inner MAGA. The queen of rap, Nicki Minaj, was at the White House this week for a Rose Garden lunch. And while exploring the grounds, couldn't help but pose alongside Joe Biden's auto pen portrait there along the Wall of Fame that President Trump put together. Minaj has over 26 million followers on X. And hashtag White House Barbie, one of her nicknames, was trending on the platform for a long time, which may be why the left is starting to quake in their boots a little bit about this political shift. To discuss, we spoke to the actor, the country music singer, John Schneider. It was a wonderful conversation. He got pretty passionate about his support for the president. Watch. John, it's wonderful to see you again. Big fan for a long time.
1: Thank you, Ed. I appreciate it. I'm very excited about tomorrow. What a great place to play. What a tremendous honor it is to play, not only in D.C., not only in the mall, not only for our 250th birthday, but for who I truly believe is the greatest president, certainly of my lifetime. But, you know, I'm going to go out on a limb here and say of all time. I really believe that.
0: So I
1: this
0: talk
1: man
0: about
1: has done
0: this.
1: So much for our country and for the world.
0: Yeah.
1: The world, truly.
0: So when Nicki Minaj goes to the White House, you've got a little bit of a different style, I suppose, but you both like and love this president. She didn't just stop with her trolling of Joe Biden. She posed with the president in the Oval Office, writing in part that she was with her favorite president of all time. I think you two agree on that. What kind of shift is happening among artists in your view? Could it just be common sense? Because in the case of Nicki Minaj, she looked at that Walk of Fame and realized Joe Biden was in cognitive decline and the Democrats and the media lied to us.
1: Well, I think what's happening is that the Democrats have been calling apples refrigerators for so long that finally people are going, wait a minute, that's not a refrigerator, that's an apple. And, you know, the further left they go, the more ridiculous their statements are.
0: Yeah, the communism that's growing, and someone who spoke out and warned about this, in addition to President Trump, was the late Charlie Kirk, of course. And I wanted to ask you, because I know you were impacted so much, and you wrote this song called Charlie's Words. I want people to take a quick listen to it, and then we'll talk about his legacy.

0: His words.
1: You know, and Charlie's words were so powerful. What a great song that you wrote. And
2: thank
1: I bring
2: you.
1: It up in part because this preliminary hearing is going on for several days, continued today in Utah. And at one point, that judge there, and these judges are supposed to be impartial, you could see how moved he was and shocked because there was like a new angle. He was trying to compose himself, a new
2: right.
1: angle on the moment when Charlie was assassinated. He was clearly, this judge, impacted by it. The entire room was not shown it, only the lawyers and the judges, you know. But my question really is, so many on the left have not been moved that way. They've celebrated Charlie's death. They go on those social media platforms you mentioned and say glad he got hit in the neck, and they mock him. What do you make of the left celebrating political violence, and what message do you hope to bring to the National Mall that's a lot different than that?
2: Well, it is so vile and disgusting. I'm emotional now. It's so vile and disgusting that these people are so committed to their party and to their politics that they can't put that aside and just embrace humanity for a moment. And it's this is one of those things that makes other people who have children, other people who have lost loved ones, look at them and go, wait a minute, that's not only wrong, that is mean-spirited.
1: Mm.
2: And when you get mean-spirited, I mean, there's Erica, you get mean-spirited about something like this, then I think you lose all credibility. So what I'm hoping that this song, I put this song out a week after he was killed.
1: Yep.
2: So what I'm hoping is that people will listen to this, and maybe some people who don't understand Charlie Kirk and who never took the time
1: yeah.
2: to listen to any of his debates and realize that this man did everything he could to bring opposing sides together to talk about it.
1: He certainly
2: That's was. What we're supposed to do in America. We're not supposed to be doing this in America. We're supposed to be doing this.
1: Mm.
2: And the very people, the people on The View and all those folks who say that President Trump is a divisive president, Charlie Kirk was a divisive element on the Republican side, it is absolutely ludicrous. It's mean-spirited. And I think finally people are going, wait a minute.
1: Hear, hear.
2: That's not right.
1: Charlie's
2: That's
1: voice.
2: That's not right.
1: You're right. Charlie's voice was strong, and your voice is strong, literally and figuratively, as a recording artist and star. And we're all going to be watching on the National Mall, I believe, at 6 p.m. Eastern on Wednesday. You can check it out online. I'm sure they'll be streaming it. John Schneider, hope to have you back soon, sir.
2: Thank you very much, my friend. I appreciate it. Love Newsmax. Happy birthday, America.
1: There we go. Happy birthday. Coming up, the left is already seething about America celebrating the renaming, rebranding of Palm Beach International Airport to be forever known. You see it right there as President Donald J. Trump International. Our panel gives us their take on the latest form of Trump derangement syndrome. Folks are actually saying they won't fly out of there because they don't want to see the president's name. It's crazy. We'll talk about it next time.

0: but lost to Walter Mondale.
1: The left losing it again, this time over the renaming of Palm Beach International Airport to DJT, Donald J. Trump International. Check out some of these comments just on one Facebook post. Once he's gone, hopefully the sign at West Palm Beach will be taken down. Terrible, unnecessary, expensive, blatant corruption. Why corruption? Others are vowing to only fly into Fort Lauderdale International Airport, about 50 miles away. Others saying they'll go all the way to Orlando, which is like over 2 hours from West Palm, all to avoid seeing Donald Trump's name when they fly in and out. So I brought in a panel. I spoke to Meg Weinberger, Florida state rep, who sponsored this effort to rename PBI to DJT, and Dr. Carol Lieberman. She's a Beverly Hills psychiatrist and a best-selling author who's an expert on Trump derangement syndrome. Watch. Ladies, welcome.
2: Thank you. Hello, how are you doing?
1: Fantastic. Doctor, I got to start with you. What's your diagnosis for someone who refuses to use a major airport and drive an hour or more? Because I live in the area, and I've done this before if I got a lower fare. But drive an hour just so you don't have to see the Trump name.
2: I would say they have moderate Trump derangement syndrome. As you know, I've made a diagnostic classification, and there's mild, moderate, severe. And they are moderate, but it's wonderful because they are having a meltdown. They may never fly again. Certainly, as you're saying, they're not going to fly from there. But you know, that's all the better for the people at Trump International because they're going to have less crowds.
1: Yeah, I like that idea. You're right. Meg, you pushed for this, as I mentioned. The experts over at MS Now, though, and I put experts in quotes, they're calling it a grift, that you were involved in a grift. Watch.
3: When his administration says the things that he is doing are not unprecedented, other presidents have done them, blah, blah, that's just, it's hokum. Because he's grifting at every moment he can.
1: We've got JFK in New York, George H.W. Bush in Houston. I could go on. What in the world are these critics talking about?
2: I feel like they have nothing else to talk about. They're obviously completely obsessed with Donald Trump and President Trump, and that's all they talk about. It amazes me, even in the House. I notice people will go on and on, but they have no other subject to talk about. You know, in my opinion, President Trump is America's greatest president, and he more than deserves to be honored in his hometown. This is Florida's first president, miles from his house. I'm very excited and honored to be a part of it. You know, what he's even brought to our county and our state, our economy, yeah, is enormous. And we're forgetting to talk about the fact that the family has waived the trademark. They will never make any money on President Donald J. Trump International. So all of that, they've waived that trademark. So,
1: great point.
2: That, you know, why aren't they talking about that in those other stations?
1: So it's not a grift. You just exposed that MS Now is lying. I love that. Doctor, we've got another serious case to discuss. A popular social media influencer describes herself as a, quote, queer Jewish solar punk, is arguing that pro-Israel Democrats are far worse than anything that Plattner's been accused of. Watch.
4: Before I wade into the Graham Plattner discourse, I need you to know that I'm a victim of, which I will refer to as R for the rest of this video for censorship purposes. I was 22. I fell asleep after a party. An acquaintance came into the room where I was sleeping and started to do his thing with me. And that's how I woke up. It was traumatizing. I had to go to therapy about it. And I understand that it was a lesser trauma than genocide.
1: Can you even believe they're saying this?
2: You know, this whole genocide thing. I mean, yeah. It's you know, they've just glummed onto this word, and it's not true, of course. But people think if they say it, that makes it true. Mm-hmm. And you know, it's just really pretty outrageous. But just to get back to Trump for a minute, the thing that I really like about the airport is that you know, he's had a lot of things that have not gone his way recently. And, you know, they took down his name from the Kennedy Center. That was right on his birthday. And lots of other things like that. So what this proved, you know, coming out of well, not everybody knew that you had done this, you know, right, in general in America. And right, that came out of the blue and shows that he always has a Trump card.
1: Meg, you get the final word.
2: Grateful to be a part of it. Honestly, it doesn't happen just with one person. It was a, took a village. And coming soon will be DJT, the code for worldwide. So
1: yeah. Oh, I can't wait to see it. Can't wait to fly in. They're saying the luggage tags, you won't have that on your luggage until like August. I guess they've already printed PBI or something. But we can't wait. I can't wait to fly back in with that. It's going to be amazing. Mate, great job, doctor. We appreciate you. Still ahead, my take on my sister Colleen, 7 years after her liver transplant. We'll do that next.

0: American Moment.
1: This week marked 7 years since I donated part of my liver to my sister Colleen. She was in really bad shape. We call it our liverversary. And 7 years later, she is doing amazing. Look at this. She celebrated a little impromptu vacation on the beach in Florida with her son Frank and daughter Carla. They surprised her. And she's looking and feeling better than ever. We think it's a miracle, and we're so happy for her. She's living her best life, and we hope you are as well. Thanks for watching. You can catch me now every weekday right here on Newsmax, 5 p.m. Eastern, for Ed Henry, The Big Take. Until Monday at 5, have a great weekend, Patriots.

All right, folks, if you watch this show, you know how often I invite fellow veterans on to talk about pretty much anything, everyday topics. Those who have served, I believe, have a different perspective than most of the nation because of their sense of duty, but also pretty much looking death in the eye. So I recently had vets Teddy Daniels, Mark Morgan, and fellow team guy Jason Redman up to my farm where we spent a whole weekend hanging out, blowing all my ammunition, figuring out the world's problems, and the camera just happened to be rolling during a few of these conversations. There's a few beeps in there, but Voices of Valor starts right now.

0: So I'm watching all these people come out with, like, the new party slogan is socialism.
1: Carl Higbee, former Navy SEAL, evening host, Newsmax.
0: Democrat socialism. It's the new spin on the same stuff that doesn't work. Like, where are we going with this?
2: Brother, it's not our parents' Democrat Party. It's not our grandparents' Democrat Party.
3: Teddy Daniels, former U.S. Army Infantry Security Consultant.
2: And these people, like, I'm glad that they're finally coming out and just saying it. Because now, it's like, this is who we are. This is what we stand for. And we're not hiding from it anymore. Mm. It's like the curtain's been pulled back.
4: Yeah. Part of the problem, though, is through that, though, is they're lying to the American people about what socialism is really about. Like, we're all former military, so we understand. One of the things that we do is we study military history, right? Mm-hmm. So we learn from the positive things of the past, but more importantly, we learn from the mistakes that we made as an organization.
5: Mark Morgan, veteran, United States Marine Corps, acting commissioner of CBP, special agent, FBI.
4: Well, look, from a lay perspective, Look at the history. Look at all the countries that fully embraced socialism.
0: Failed.
4: And what happened? Failed. That's colossal right. Failure. You know, so part of the thing, I hope that Republicans do a better job of stepping in and educating the American people about the truth behind socialism and not the lies that the Democratic Party are trying to push out.
6: Socialism is built on a principle, on this idealistic principle that we can create this utopia that everybody's equal. We all have equal work. We all have equal output.
7: Jason Redman, retired Navy SEAL, author, speaker, entrepreneur. Mm.
6: And unfortunately, humans don't work that way.
4: No.
6: And if we try and distribute this across society, and now we have a group that's trying to manage that, every single time throughout history, it has led to a corruption at the top, that these individuals hold the majority of the power, and these just get watered down to, I mean, it's a race to the bottom in socialism.
8: Venezuela.
0: New York City, perfect example. This got that Mam Dani guy. He is like, we're going to take everything, we're going to make it public housing, all this stuff. Well, you go to the public housing they have, which is collectively owned, which is what they ultimately want. You can't get residents to change their own light bulb because they don't own it. They don't have an ownership stake. And I'm sitting there thinking to myself, it's like, you want that everywhere?
2: Well, and the same thing, too, with the health care for all, the government health care.
0: Yeah, that worked out real well.
2: We've all been involved in the VA system. That's an example of government health care.
6: Yeah.
2: And if they were actually involved in the VA system, now don't get me wrong, these folks do the best they can with what they got.
0: Some of them.
2: I'm grateful to have it.
0: Yeah.
2: Okay.
0: There are good eggs in that batch.
2: But I've had serious things that I've had to go outside of the VA network for because they are just not qualified to handle it.
0: Right.
2: And to force that on the American people is wrong.
4: Well, Teddy, to your point, I mean, we talked about this earlier about community, about, you know, the really beginning of our country, it was all about that government should not be there to solve all your problems. It's the community, your churches and et cetera, as we talked about. And, I mean, socialism, again, what is it based on? Government.
6: That's right.
4: I mean, now we're gonna rely more and more on government. And every red-blooded American, I truly believe, they know that the government is broke.
6: It's disincentivizing people to be successful. And this country was built on sacrifice and a hard work ethic. There's been no country in history that has become more successful over 250 years than the United States of America. And that was born out of a free market economy and capitalism. Individuals with the premise that, hey, if I'm willing to work hard and I'm willing to sacrifice, I can find a way. Mm-hmm. And it doesn't, here's the thing that we have to understand. Life, liberty, pursuit of happiness.
0: Pursuit.
6: It's a pursuit, not a guarantee.
0: Right.
6: And there's this idea, socialism is basically, we're going to guarantee you happiness. If we make everything equal across the board, it'll be this utopia. And it's not the case. We should be, what's dumbfounding and amazing to me, although individuals on the left aren't interviewing these people, our most diehard citizens are naturalized citizens, many of them who came from communist and socialist countries.
0: Yep.
6: Why are they not supporting
0: exactly.
6: it? Why are they not socialism? Because
0: Spot
6: they saw
0: on.
6: It firsthand and they lived it.
2: Ronald
0: Spot
2: Reagan
0: on.
2: Said it. What was it? The 10 most dangerous words uttered.
0: Yep.
2: I'm from the government and I'm here to help.
0: Amen.
2: He nailed it.
0: Right. But the other thing, too, is I look at this, and you have the socialism is being sold to a bunch of people who not can't, just won't achieve. And the person working as a barista with $200,000 in debt for a, you know, lesbian dance theory degree from an Ivy League school, like, they
6: is
0: work
6: that a real
0: at
6: a theory?
0: I think so. I mean, who knows with colleges now? It could be.
6: Huh.
0: But that person, you know, sometimes people aren't worth minimum wage, which definitely means they're not worth equity in the same thing that I work 18 hours a day for.
4: That's right. That's right. I mean, along this, it's going to stifle innovation. It's going to stifle entrepreneurship. You know, all those things that we know. Mm-hmm. And you're right. So somebody that, you know, I remember I went to college because I enlisted in the Marine Corps before I went to college. And when I went to college, I was different, right? Because I already spent 4 years in the Marine Corps. Right. So I had a different work ethic. Meanwhile, you know, all the college students.
0: Not different. You had a work
4: ethic. Yeah, I had an A work ethic. Right.
2: Exactly.
4: So, you know, you had a bunch of college students. I'm not this isn't bad, but, you know, they're out partying. They're not going to class. And I was there and working hard. And that makes a difference. And so now, socially, I'm saying none of that matters.
6: That's right.
4: How hard you work, your accountability, none of that matters.
0: No problem.
4: That's not what this country is built on, Jason, like
6: it's
4: you said.
6: No, it's not. Yes, yeah, socialism is the antithesis to the American
4: Absolutely.
6: Dream. And I'm tired, and the left has jumped on this bandwagon, the American dream is dead. Mm. And that's such a lie. What's always fascinating to me is we always find the individuals who are going to speak and talk about what it supports. Hey, I was never able to be successful. I'm having to work hard. I haven't gotten there. Don't get me wrong. There's plenty of problems in our country, but what they don't interview is the tens of millions of successful people from all walks of life, race, creed,
0: and
6: color,
0: what it took
6: gender,
0: to get there.
6: That have accomplished it, that have grinded and built a business and found success for their family. So instead of saying, hey, we should eliminate this and just go to this socialist route, which has never worked ever in history, why are we not reinvigorating the American dream? If the left is truly about the people, then why are we not looking at trying to bring this back and reinvigorating this? The idea of capitalism, the idea of getting people back. How do we help them to be successful? Yeah, we need to work on the tools. I think some of the problems are the social welfare systems that are out there. Yeah. We're seeing it in the veteran community.
2: Yes, we
6: have so many veterans. That's right. It is a victim mentality. And we're looking, if the government provides you resources to take care of you, it's human nature, not everybody, but a lot of people, that's right. Hey, if I can live at the minimum level and it takes care of me, it's just human nature. We need
4: that's
6: to fight that and say, hey, wouldn't you rather be successful? Because we're going to give you programs to find that success.
2: Yeah.
8: It takes a second

0: That's what I'm looking forward to, is when all these purple-haired freaks come out of the cities, and they're like, oh, we're going to do our, like, takeover of your city.
1: Carl Higbee, former Navy SEAL, evening host, Newsmax.
2: Yeah. He'll start singing Country Roads.
3: Okay.
4: The banjo starts to play.
5: Try that in a small town. There's a great line. Well, Teddy reminds you about grandfather's gun.
6: Mark Morgan, veteran, United States Marine Corps, acting commissioner of CBP, special agent, FBI.
5: And you said your dad.
7: That was my dad's.
5: I mean, you don't see that much anymore.
3: No.
5: You know, that's starting to go away. Why do you think that is?
3: Well, it's the perpetual weakness of society because they don't want you to defend yourself.
5: Right.
4: It's also the, you know, hey, you're not welcoming, so that means you're a racist. You don't like people who are different than you. You're a xenophobe.
8: Jason Redman, retired Navy SEAL, author, speaker, entrepreneur.
4: All the sort of bullshit.
7: A lot of it, too.
4: What's wrong with protecting the culture that you grew up with?
3: It's the same thing. It's like, well, that founders never anticipated the AR-15 when they wrote the Second Amendment. I'm like, they didn't anticipate the modern liberal woman when they wrote the 19th either. So.
7: It all started with the attack on masculinity.
9: Teddy Daniels, former U.S. Army infantry security consultant.
7: It all started. Anything masculine became an enemy to the left because I think they knew over the past 5, 6, maybe 10 years, a society of strong men would never stand for what's happening in this country.
3: That's why they're trying to make all our kids gay.
7: Yeah, they just wouldn't have it.
5: Well, and, you know, with the Second Amendment and the weapon issue, we were talking about this earlier today, is that I think that it's driven by this innate ideology, right? And that the ideology, though, is devoid of the truth, fact, and ignorance. So let's take, you know, active shooting situations, right? Mm-hmm. So everybody blames the AR platform, right? So-called assault rifles. But what they don't tell the American people is the majority of gun violence is committed with what? Handguns. If you go to the major metropolitan cities throughout this country, the truth is the majority of violence is black on black. You know, we don't have...
3: To a factor of 20.
5: Correct.
3: So, over Carl, white people.
5: That's exactly right. So we don't have a fact-based discussion.
7: No.
5: And then we don't...
7: It's all feel-good discussion.
5: It is. Yeah. It's exactly right.
3: Well, hammers kill more than AR-15s.
5: Correct. And we know, right, because we know a little bit about firearms, but we know you can take all the AR platforms away. Okay, so then they'll just use a shotgun. Or a pressure cooker. That's exactly right. And what's frustrating to me is that the Congress, they won't do the hard stuff, but they won't talk about mental illness.
3: No.
5: Right?
3: Oh, they'll talk about it. They just don't do anything.
5: They just don't do anything about it.
7: They ban ARs in Connecticut.
3: Same gun.
7: This is a 308.
5: Yeah,
7: exactly. Not banned.
3: But it functions the exact same way.
5: Correct.
7: Actually does more damage than an AR would.
5: Yep.
7: Not banned.
4: That's just good, clean, all-American fun right there.
5: Yep. And take a look at Chicago.
7: Chicago.
5: Right? They have some
7: Baltimore.
5: Baltimore.
7: They just banned Glocks in Maryland.
5: Exactly. Right, because they can be

0: individuals on the left, my friends that I know.
1: You got one down your shirt?
0: My friends that I know on the left who are like, oh, you know, we got to make a stand against this fascist Nazi regime. And I'm like, okay, well. All right. Case in point, you do understand the Second Amendment was designed exactly for what you're saying.
2: That's exactly.
0: It is the last check and balance in government against a tyrannical government. So if you believe that our current administration is tyrannical,
3: we have a
0: you
3: duty.
0: Should want.
3: We have an obligation.
0: And we learned it. You know, we learned it on the battlefields of Iraq and Afghanistan. Yep, one determined individual with a weapon creates a massive amount of havoc.
1: Yeah. But, you know, the other thing, too, is. All these libs now are like, oh, we got to stop Trump. And so they're trying to buy guns. And they're like, wow, this is really hard to do, actually. Like, I have to get a background check? What is it? Yeah.
2: Well, and one of the biggest arguments they make, too, is, so who needs the look, I hate to say assault rifle because that's a made-up term, right?
1: Yeah.
2: But the AR platform, right? Who needs that for

0: self-defense and et cetera.
1: Oh, so
0: if you look at the wording of the Second Amendment, it's about what you said, Jason.
2: Yeah.
0: It's about preventing tyranny of the government. That's what that's about.
2: Yeah.
3: No, that's not right. Is it? There we go. Okay.
4: I remember my first day.
5: I remember my first day.
3: It was good. Okay.
2: The pointy end's the dangerous one. You put the pointy end forward.
5: Squeeze, Mark.
3: See, I just can't see the lines. I'm so blind.
4: I feel like I'm on The View. Oh, bunch of excuses.
5: He's going to write an article now, how this experience gave him PTSD.
4: Yep.
5: You guys are going to laugh. This is when I was a kid.
4: Yeah.
5: I was about seven. This is what I learned to shoot with. My dad pulled no punches at seven.
4: Did you
5: two hands, you know.
4: Yeah, but were you the same size at seven?
5: No. Probably just I was about your size.
2: Yeah, yeah. I was
4: gonna say. Yeah, exactly. Six years old, he was deadlifting car.
2: He came out of the womb my size.
4: Yeah, exactly.
2: Yeah.
5: There you go, brother.
4: All right, Jace. Is your broke-ass arm going to be able to take that?
2: I mean, this is full-on, like, Dirty Harry right
5: yeah.
2: here.
5: Did I fire five rounds or six?
0: Because the grip is so it's going to stop the recoil, you know?
4: I'm going to go get my big hand cannon.
5: You know, and the thing is, this...
2: I do believe I was five for five.
5: Yeah, you got it, brother. This is the one thing that's definitely going to get passed down to my boy.
0: See, I think that's... So
5: that came from my dad. Now, my grandfather was a lefty. I have his Ted Williams model Sears Roebuck 12-gauge shotgun that has a left side port. Made for him from Sears Roebuck, back when you could order it out of the catalog. Thing's got to be 80, 90 years old.
0: Wow.
5: Still have it.
0: Nice.

0: Let's just go
1: on it. Holy cow!

0: And this is not a popular topic in the conservative world right now, but Iran, whether you agree or disagree, when we did it, I said this at CPAC.
1: Jason Redman, retired Navy SEAL, author, speaker, entrepreneur.
0: What is done can't be undone, yep. And we now need to finish it.
2: Correct.
0: And it would have been, 100%. And it would have hurt Trump politically, and this is where I disagree with him 100%. He caved the political pressure. They should, as soon as they stepped on the pedal and we killed the Ayatollah, it should have game on and we should have just destroyed that regime.
2: And it would have been over pretty quickly. In politics, memory
0: is short.
2: That's right,
0: because then we backed off and we've made a more dangerous regime. And I said at CPAC, I guarantee 10 to 20 years from now, we're going to have to go back and deal with Iran again.
2: Well, that's been the history. That's been the history. 40 years.
3: The United States military should not be used in a State Department or nation-building role either, like we were used in Afghanistan.
4: Teddy Daniels, former U.S. Army Infantry Security Consultant.
2: We should stop giving money to any
3: That was a country. State Department role.
2: Yeah, no that more was foreign not, aid. No more any of that stuff. Nothing.
3: Yeah.
0: Once again,
3: we need a win-and-go-home strategy.
0: It's been a problem throughout history. The Romans had the same problem. Politicians trying to drive warfare.
3: Yep.
0: I mean, when we were in Afghanistan in 05, there were still tons of bad guys, but the political pressure was, no, we don't want to do this. So we were told we had to do soft knock operations, meaning daytime operations. Yep. You got to alert the tribal elders 24 hours prior. Like, are you kidding me?
3: Exactly.
0: Like, we're allowing them to drive the war when we have the intel that supports we know where these bad guys are. You're never going to win a war that way.
3: No.
0: Ever.
2: Ever.
0: And it's the same thing that's happening. It's happened again and again. Well, Afghanistan, Iraq, Syria, and now in Iran.
2: I got slammed because I said, you know, I said one night, I was like, you know, a nuclear weapon should not be off the table here. I mean, we have these things as a deterrent, and we used it once before, and guess what? It ended a war. And I like certainly don't want to do that.
5: Carl Higbee, former Navy SEAL, evening host, Newsmax.
2: But if you got to do it, like, if you have a regime that is focused on literally breeding you out over the next 200 years, which a lot of the Islamic regimes are.
0: I don't know if I agree with that, only in the aspect we were the only power in the world that had a nuclear weapon when we did it. So there was no one else that could escalate. Today, that's the problem. If we were to launch a nuke, Putin would do it immediately, because Putin is a drowning man right now. I worry about that. Does he reach a point where he goes, I have no way out?
2: So what do you do?
6: But the concept, but I understand
0: you. We could have taken out Iran without a nuke.
2: Yeah. See, we could have applied that pressure. I don't know if you can physically exert enough force.
6: But here's where
2: a regime to realize.
0: We would have had to put boots on the ground. Yeah. And that's where people would have been like, no. But I'm telling you, we could not have won that.
6: And some people are against that. But what I'm hearing you guys talk, I think you're saying the same thing. If you start a conflict,
0: you got to finish it. That's right.
6: Finish it. Now, we can disagree about boots in the ground, or we could have those philosophical discussions.
5: Mark Morgan, veteran, United States Marine Corps, acting commissioner of CBP, special agent, FBI.
6: But what we should all be in agreement of, you start it, you finish
3: it's
6: it.
3: It's a win and go home strategy.
6: That's right.
3: That's what we have, is the win and go
0: and
3: home.
0: And the thing with Iran that dumbfounded me is it was...
2: Full throttle.
0: Immediately.
2: Yeah.
0: There was no prepping of the battlefield. There was no... hey, if we want the Iranian people to rise up, how do we create the resistance? I mean, you know as well as I do. I mean, that's going to take a couple of years.
2: Yeah.
0: So it would have been a balance of, hey, do they truly have the ability to get to a nuclear weapon? Then we weigh this risk.
2: Yeah.
0: And we need to prep the battlefield so that we can try and topple the regime, allow a new regime. And regime change, I know, is dangerous, but...
2: They've been at war for 2,000 years, man. That's all they know. The only thing they speak is force. They've been... Like, this is the same thing with Saddam. You know, we were like, hey, let's put Saddam in power. We put Saddam in power. Turns out he was a murderous dictator, just like every single person before him. And we were surprised by it, and then we had to go in and get rid of him. And it's like, that region does... They're not... I mean, like, you have the average person with an IQ below 75... You know, Somalia has the average IQ of 67. And they're like, well, let's find diplomatic relations. These people eat bugs. They're not like, they're not going to be like, oh, Jeffersonian democracy, let me give this a try. It's just...
6: Well, and I think, you know, when I talk to just regular folks, you know, I think, too, like you said, whether you agree with it or not, part of the frustration is like, one day the strait is closed. One day it's open. One day we have a ceasefire. The next day we don't. And it gives, I'm not saying, because I don't have the look behind the curtain, but it does give this vibe off that there's a there's confusion that's going on. Mm-hmm. Like we're not ready to win.
7: Correct.
6: We're not ready to finish it.
0: Yeah.
6: You know, and I think when I hear from a lot of people, that's kind of where they're at. They're like, they're ready to support the president. You know, even if maybe they're like, you know, I'm not really sure about starting it, but hey, if we're going to do it, let's finish it. Yeah. That's mostly what I hear from the average citizen.
0: That's leadership conviction.
6: Right.
0: That's at that point where you're making a decision, and this is where I, you know, granted, I'm not the president, and but
7: yet.
0: What is better? what is better
7: good for, men the long, gotta run, right?
0: For the long term of our country? Yeah. That's the thing. Hey, the short term for this may kill my political career. It may damage us in the short term, but it is the best decision our country for the next 20 years. And we need to double down and we need to ride out this.
3: Well, Teddy Roosevelt had a quote.
0: I'm going to agree.
3: Teddy Roosevelt had a quote. Don't hit a man if you can avoid hitting him. But if you have to hit them, put them to sleep.
7: Yeah.
3: Okay? If you have to throw a punch, put them to sleep. And that did not happen in Iraq.
0: Correct.
7: No.
3: Didn't happen. Didn't happen in Iraq. Didn't happen in Afghanistan.
6: Yep. And if you do run for president, you have my vote, but only if you take a picture with a Glock.
7: no dice.
3: It's compromise.
7: No Come endorsement on. From Mark.
0: You know what? If I take a picture with a Glock, I'm a shoe-in to run for New York mayor.
3: Yeah, there you go. All right.

0: All right, so one of the big things facing the nation today is border. I mean, Trump won, pretty much wrapped this problem up. Biden screwed the whole thing up, imported 20 million, let's just call them potential new voters. Sometimes they are voting.
1: Carl Higbee, former Navy SEAL, evening host, Newsmax.
0: Mark, you dealt with this from Trump 1 to Trump 2. It's solvable. Where is the will?
2: Yeah, that's the issue. We've been talking about it, you know, this weekend. And, you know, part of the, obviously we know where the Democrats, what they did under the Biden administration. Right. So we know the invasion. So let's move past that.
3: Mark Morgan, veteran, United States Marine Corps, acting commissioner of CBP, special agent, FBI.
2: So now it's about the Republicans. Right. I say the Democrats caused the chaos and invasion. It's up to the Republicans to show the political will, courage and strength to fix it. Mm-hmm. You know, and we're not seeing that. Right. You know, we saw the same issue in Trump 1 where, you know, at the time when the Republicans had the White House, the House and the Senate, they failed to pass any meaningful legislation that closed the loopholes. Well, fast forward, Trump 2.0. Same thing. Mm-hmm. I mean, Trump is doing what he did Trump 1, which is use the power of executive action and authority. But all that can be undone. If a Democrat gets back to the White House, we're going to see Joe Biden 2.0 immediately. And so we need to get out there. We need to hold the Republicans accountable. And I'll give you an example. 95% of those individuals that come to our country illegally, they're economic migrants, meaning they're coming for a job.
0: Sure.
2: So common sense, right? We talk about common sense all the time. Common sense says, so let's attack and let's de-incentivize the largest incentive, meaning let's stop allowing people to come here legally and work illegally. So how about e-verify? How about going after...
0: I thought that was a thing.
2: It's not. No. So there is no national... In fact, the Republicans will not push H.R. 2 forward.
0: What's
2: H.R. 2? H.R. 2 is the strongest piece of border security legislation that's ever been proposed. But guess what? The Senate Republicans are saying, no, we're not even going to push it forward unless we drop e-verify.
0: Yeah.
2: The thing we need to do to de-incentivize the largest incentive, the other thing, too, is worksite enforcement. We have to hold employers who are knowingly and willingly hiring illegal aliens. We have to hold them responsible. They're not doing it. Last thing I'll say, I'll shut up, is, you know, we saw the first year, hey, God bless the Trump administration. So it went after the worst of the worst. Mm. So, you know, a year and a half later, our country is safer because of that. Yeah. There are less criminals and gang members and pedophiles. But the problem is, we're not going to solve the problem of illegal immigration is if that the only way you're going to be deported is if you commit another crime.
0: Yeah.
4: All of us are military veterans.
5: Jason Redman, retired Navy SEAL, author, speaker, entrepreneur.
4: We've deployed around the world. Wherever we went, if it was someplace new, what was the first thing we did? We built a base and we created walls.
2: Yes.
4: And it's critical.
2: Common sense.
4: So I think people need to understand. I mean, when we talk about border protection, it comes down to two critical things that I think people need to understand: sovereignty and resources. And let's just take this to your house. Because I have people, I have friends on the left that are like, hey, man, America's a melting pot. Everybody should be able to come in because that's what made our country great. There's two issues with that. And let's use your house as an example. Sovereignty. You want to know that you're protected in your house, and it's your house, it's your domain, it is your sovereign area, meaning you are the owner of that house, you have dominion over it, you're secure in it, you can defend it if it's yours. These are all the things that we have as a nation. If I suddenly told you, hey, Teddy, you're not allowed to lock your door anymore, and if anybody comes in, it's no big deal because we should just let them in. You know, and I have some friends who are like, well, I think that's okay. Okay, well, let's now expedite that. You now have multiple people coming into your house.
0: You
4: have
0: feed,
4: a four-bedroom house.
0: Mm-hmm. Yep.
4: Now it's resources. Suddenly, the next thing you know, a year goes by, there are 20 people living in your house, and they're all eating your food. Now, maybe a few of them give back because they want to. I mean, don't get me wrong, but the majority of them don't. There is going to be a depletion of resources at some point. Look at Europe. Perfect example that they ignored sovereignty, and now they're dealing with both resource and a lack of assimilation into the culture. That becomes the other issue. They come into your house. Hey, man, this is how I run my house.
6: This is our house.
4: Well, you know what, Teddy? I don't really like that. You know, but you're the minority here now.
0: We get this, though, on a global stage. We gave, like, I don't know, like Oman a bunch of $1 million to build a border wall in their country. Mm-hmm. We build walls around bases. The Vatican has a wall, yet the Pope is lecturing us. Well, border security, you should let people in. You don't need a wall. I mean, come on, bro.
6: So this is one of the prongs to this, and I want to touch on what Mark said. It's like the stray cat theory. You take away the food, they'll stop coming.
7: Teddy Daniels, former U.S. Army Infantry Security Consultant.
0: Oh, it's like feeding the pigeon.
7: Okay, I tell you, that's it. It's that simple.
6: So, you know, I met with some DHS officials last year, and I said, how do we stop them from getting hired? And they said, well, that's an IRS issue. The IRS would go after the employers because, you know, they 1099 these people. They're driving around in company trucks, wearing company shirts, using company tools. They're not real 1099 employees. There needs to be another way to, again, de-incentivize.
0: And do you hold the business owners accountable?
7: Yeah, you're right, Teddy, you're right.
6: And landlords. Landlords HSI. As well.
7: It's HSI, so it's worksite enforcement. And it's they have the statutory authority to go after employers, again, mm-hmm. that are knowingly willing to hire illegal aliens. Not only can they prosecute employers, which they should, but, of course, you get a lot of bang for your buck. So you go into to a company, and with limited resources, you're going to get a lot of illegal aliens that you're going to be able to deport. So it's a win-win. And what you're doing is you're sending a message to the entire world, and just as important, you send a message to the cartels.
6: Yes.
7: Right? You send a message to the cartels that no. The litmus test isn't that you come in the country illegally and then you're only going to be deportable if you commit another heinous crime and take an American life. That's crazy. Everyone's got to go.
0: How did we go from, you know, Trump coming down the golden escalator, yep. rapists, murderers, get them the hell out of here, to we're trying?
7: My understanding is, after this first year, that people got to the president and they're saying, hey, you're going to turn, you know, red states blue if you go after these employers because we need the illegal alien workforce. Yes. I think that's crap. I just do not believe that.
0: Yeah.
7: And so we've got to turn around. If we don't, to your point, if we don't de-incentivize the largest incentive, and that's economic migrants coming here to work, it's never going to stop. Yeah. Never.
6: I don't
4: and build a wall.
6: One of us
7: and build a wall.
4: And build a wall.
6: Any one of us is anti-immigrant.
0: Yeah.
6: I think we're anti-illegal immigrant. Because there's people that spend thousands of dollars to come to this country legally, the right way, get their citizenship. They fly American flags. They're proud to be American.
4: My mom's a naturalized citizen.
6: Yeah. But then you have an invasion, the southern border, where they come from countries where they're claimed they're being oppressed. They're carrying their own nation's flag.
7: Teddy, you're 1,000%
4: we're not
7: right.
4: assimilated. That,
6: yes.
4: And that's becoming
6: that's
4: an
6: problem.
4: Issue. That's our...
7: Teddy, you're 1,000% right. It's just like when the Democrats are losing an argument, they call you a racist, right? And so it's the same thing. If you look at history, the past, you know, 30 years, if you look at the average number of foreign-born nationals that we naturalize as U.S. citizens, it's about 750,000 a year, including every year under the Trump administration. Yeah. So don't tell me this is anti-immigrant.
4: And they're some of the most passionate,
7: absolutely.
4: Respectable, contributing American citizens we have.
7: Yep.
4: So
7: Amen.
4: Much so than some of the ones who are born in our own country.
7: Amen.
4: It's mind-numbing to me to see that.

0: when I was restoring this thing, I had like pieced together a bunch of stuff. Like, no, and all the other thing too is like, nobody from any generation does this anymore.
1: No.
2: Carl Higbee, former Navy SEAL, evening host, Newsmax.
0: So like that, and that's a big problem with, you know, like, forget this, just like the country. Like, nobody does the things, nobody builds anything.
1: Well, we were talking about, I mean, look at your son. He's growing up a monster. Yeah. Like, literally hopped on that tractor. Yep. He's working that. Yep. He's working the forks. I mean, what kid? I would say less than 1% of kids in America. I mean, my kids can't do that. They can't jump on
3: it. And I would say very few.
0: They haven't been exposed to it.
1: Right. Right.
3: Very few adult men know how to do that.
0: Yeah. Well, those aren't men.
4: No.
0: Yeah. But that's the problem, is we have this, like, disaster of lack of masculinity. I mean, look at Teddy Daniels, for example. Like, there's just no masculinity.
1: The lack
0: no
1: of masculinity in Teddy.
4: I'm the anti-masculine.
1: Yeah.
4: Yeah.
0: Yeah, that is, I think Teddy might be the source of most of America's testosterone. No, but I mean, like, this is the problem. We got this housing crisis, and they're like, oh, it costs so much to build a house. It's like, yeah, because people can't change a light socket anymore.
4: Yeah.
1: Yeah.
0: Like, we used to build everything. And I classify people by three different things. Family is who you discuss whether or not you need the barn. Friends show up to help you build the barn. And everybody else, don't lose my number.
3: Yeah. Well, I think I was talking to Teddy last night.
4: It's a geographical thing, I think. Go ahead, Mark.
3: I was just saying, I think we were talking apart last night, that when I grew up, we never had a repairman in our house. No. Never. My dad fixed everything.
5: Mark Morgan, veteran, United States Marine Corps, acting commissioner of CBP, special agent, FBI.
3: And when he went to fix something, I was right next to him.
0: Mm-hmm.
3: You know, reminds me of you and your son. Yeah. You know,
0: we had refrigerators that lasted for 60 years with no maintenance.
6: Yeah, yeah.
1: That's about everything now. It breaks and we just replace it. And I'm guilty. I mean, I do it, you know. I mean, that's what's exciting for you up here.
7: Jason Redman, retired Navy SEAL, author, speaker, entrepreneur.
1: I mean, and what you're teaching your son's amazing.
0: Yeah.
1: You know, and that's, I mean, there's something to be said for all the guys who go buy a piece of land and are like, this. I'm going to be self-sustaining.
0: No, I mean, that's,
4: it's a sense of community.
0: Yeah.
4: Okay,
0: yeah.
4: Because some areas,
0: well, there is none anymore.
4: Have it,
0: there
4: isn't. Some don't.
8: Teddy Daniels, former U.S. Army Infantry Security Consultant.
4: Yeah. Now, like, Carl, your place out here, I have my place in West Virginia.
0: Yeah.
4: Okay? I'm doing an addition. I got guys coming up, running bulldozers for me, helping
0: me. For a
4: case
0: of beer.
4: Yeah, exactly. And it's like, man, we're here for you. They need help.
0: Yeah.
4: They pick up the phone. I'm there. You'll have four or five guys there helping somebody do something on their property.
3: And that's right. There's
4: they don't expect anything.
3: Yep.
4: Nothing at all. And it's just, that's what we do.
3: And the communities live in now, it's the norm now. Like, you don't even know your neighbor's names.
0: Right.
1: Yeah.
3: Right? In most suburbs.
1: No, it's true.
3: Yeah. You know?
1: During COVID.
3: Yep.
1: During COVID, we had only moved in the neighborhood like a year prior to that. And during COVID, I went around. We live in a court. And I went around and knocked on every
3: Good
1: door.
3: For you.
1: Just to say, hey, man, you know, if I can help or do anything, half the people wouldn't come to the door.
0: Or,
1: which was kind of crazy to me. Yeah. Well, some of it, I think they were afraid because of COVID, but I'm just like,
0: well, it
1: hey,
0: might
1: man,
0: be
1: I just,
0: ugly.
1: You know, that's it.
4: Yeah. If I did that, they'd think I was there to repo
1: I don't want to say that when the door, those that did open the door, the women wanted me and the men wanted to be me. It got a little awkward. I then had to say, I'm not actually in that house. I didn't want to.
0: Not the red light.
1: Anyways, yeah, exactly. But yeah, it is crazy that we don't have that sense of community anymore. It exists more in the country.
4: It does, big time. Because you needed that, and that has never gone away.
1: But there's still nothing in the cities. I'll tell you what, man.
0: Apocalypse hits.
1: Yeah. That's why.
0: There's no teams.
1: That's right. And I've told people, like, the survival course I ran, I said, if you get the hell out of the city, you have probably 48 hours before it's, and 96 at most, before it will collapse, and you want to get to high ground and away from the city.
3: So like the area I'm at, if I talk about, hey, you know, I always have a short-term survival kit in my vehicles. I have a bail-up bag, I have a bug-out bag. First of all, you know, 90% of the people I talk to have no idea what I'm talking about.
0: And
3: the other one think I'm crazy.
1: Yeah.
3: You know, for talking all about this, you know. And we've come so far. I think I was talking to you guys the other day. There's still pockets, right? Mm-hmm. Like you live in one. Yeah. You're telling that story about the tree fall and everybody came together.
0: Yeah.
3: You know, I was repeating myself for you guys, but, you know, I went and I was picking up some 27A because I'm laying some paver bases down in a home. And I forgot he only took cash and I did it in my wallet. He's like, yeah, whatever. Just come back whenever you got it.
0: Yeah. And you were good as your word.
3: Good as the word. That's right.
0: Yeah. Nobody means what they say anymore either. No. I've had, you know, people. My biggest thing is being on time. If I say I'm going to be there, I'm there 15 minutes early
3: is exactly. On time. That's right.
0: I have people now in my life that I've had to literally cut out of my life because they're like, oh, yeah, I'll be there. And then they just don't show up. And they're like, oh, why are you so mad at me?
3: Yeah.
0: It's like, who raised you?
6: But this is the other thing, too. Like, we have gotten, as a society, weaker, gayer, stupider, and this trans weird thing is coming up. And I look back at this, and you think about, like, you know, George Washington crossing the Delaware.
4: Yeah.
6: And now, like, he would look at one of these kids and be like, are you serious right now? Like, yeah. Get in the damn boat.
1: Yeah. Common sense is gone.
4: This is what we fought for. This is what we bled for. Yeah. This is what we founded this nation to be. Yeah. Yeah. I don't think so.
3: It goes back to what you said about boys and men. You know, men do what they... I see it. We see it, all of us, every single day. It's all about me.
0: Yeah.
3: It's all about what I want, what I need, what makes me happy. It's not... I mean, that's why I'm concerned. You know, recruiting, besides part of the issue, you know, the military is the DEI stuff, but I still say... A lot of young men are not willing to step up and make the sacrifice, right, to be a part of something greater than themselves.
4: Right.
3: Well,
4: right?
3: Because it's always about themselves.
4: Yeah, what's in it for me?
3: What's in it for me?
6: How many likes did I get?
3: Exactly. Exactly.
6: My daughter is 13, and she's not on social media, but her friends are. And, like, can you believe so-and-so didn't like my post? It's like, who cares? Like, and I go to her, like, cheerleading competitions because she just has that girly streak in her. And I'm watching every other parent is sitting there watching the screen on their phone while they're... I'm like, and I'm the only one standing there without a phone out. And I'm like, I'm enjoying a real-time thing. Mm-hmm. They're watching it on their phone in real time. Like, what are we doing?
4: And like me, I'm not a tech person. I can't figure out today's tech.
6: That's weird. I didn't see that.
4: Yeah, thanks, Carl. But when it comes to building stuff and using your hands to build stuff, I can do that.
0: Yeah.
4: You know, like my dad was a stonemason. That's how I was brought up. Every summer, he had me doing different jobs and different trades.
6: This explains his size, actually.
1: Exactly. I mean, if you look at the future of the country, and we were just talking about this, I think there's going to be a blend that has to happen. You need men who can still do man things. We have talked about there are three things, and they need to understand tech because it's part of the world now.
4: Tech guys that aren't nerds.
1: Well, you know, yeah.
3: We all have a role.
1: But yeah, leader, protector, provider.
3: Yep.
1: That's what men need to be. And every man should own a gun and know how to fire one.
3: And never apologize. The whole masculinity BS. Never apologizing for our DNA wanting to be a protector of our family.
1: That's right.
3: I'm never going to apologize for that. I mean, if somebody comes, you know, if a threat comes on my front door, it's not going to be, you know, the person laying next to me. It's going to be me.

0: Okay. My mom always said, if the cops ever came to this house and said you kids did something, you did it.
1: Yeah.
0: Lo and behold, it was a couple months later. It was a Friday or Saturday morning in the summer. Sheriff's deputy pulls in the driveway. My brother and I are upstairs. She's like, Teddy, Brian, get your asses down here. We sat there on the living room. Deputy didn't even have to knock on the door. My mom opened the door. Sir, come on in. Which one is it? And what did they do?
1: Yep.
0: And he goes, no, ma'am, I have to serve some papers, and this address is the closest one I could find. I'm trying to, I can't find this address.
1: Meanwhile, you're like, sweating over there.
0: Yeah, I'm like, holy what did I do?
1: Yeah.
0: You know?
1: Yeah, yeah,
0: and you're trying to play back in your head anything that you might have
2: done. I'm sorry for that.
0: You know, for them to come to the house. But, you know, my mom gave the deputy the, you know, where he was trying to go.
1: Mm-hmm.
0: But then we looked at my mom, we're like, thanks, Mom. Like, we didn't even do anything, and you threw us under the bus.
1: She was like, this time. This time. You didn't do anything this time.
0: Just so you know. Okay? That's how it is.

0: The talk I'm about to give is perhaps the most important talk I've given in my entire 30-year career in the media, which began, as you know me, in 1994 on radio. But my career began long before that. Right now in America, politically, we are in the late stage of the disease of communism. The smirking con man from Uganda had the audacity to sit behind George Washington's desk in New York City the other day, basically declaring a revolution on America, surrounded by no Americans.
1: Today, too many of our leaders do not believe in a vision of this nation as an asylum for the persecuted, but rather as one that persecutes those seeking asylum.
0: None of them were citizens. These were all invaders. I'm going to tell you a story today about a little man just like this smirking bastard in New York City named Pol Pot, who was the leader of the Khmer Rouge, the Red Brigades, the Red Scarves, in Kampuchea from 1975 to 1979. His reign of terror ended in one of the most brutal genocides of the 20th century, during which an estimated 1.5 to 2 million Cambodians, one quarter of the population, was